is thrones or dominions or principalities or power, all things were created by him and for him. He is before all things, eternal, everlasting, had been from the since or before the beginning of the world, and by him all things consist. And when you're a real child of God, the Lord reveals that to you in his word, and he reveals that to you by the Father, like Simon Peter, flesh and blood, has not revealed this unto you, but my Father which is in heaven. The Christ, the captain and the conqueror. Once he becomes the Christ in your life, he'll become the conqueror in your life. I said he'll become the conqueror in your life, and he'll be the captain of your salvation, leading you out of sin into the salvation of the Lord. That is the revelation of the eternal Christ, the Son of God. He came to redeem. He came to set us free. He came to move us out of all our deprivations, and he came to bring us into fellowship with God, into reconciliation with God, and into a new life in Christ, a new life that we live after the pattern and the model of the Lord Jesus Christ. And it is redemption. That redemption you only find in Jesus. That redemption you only experience in Jesus. You have to come out of your sin, come out of your natural self, come out of everything you have been, everything you have done, and everything you have planned. And you come out and come out to the Lord and repent. And when you repent, turning away from sin, believing on the Lord who died for you, that faith in Christ brings redemption unto you, and you are justified. You were condemned by sin, condemned, damned, and doomed. But now, because you have Christ, your Lord and Savior, the word of God says very clearly now, you are justified freely. Why freely? Because he paid each all. He paid for your guilt. He paid for your condemnation. He paid for your evil that you have done. And because he paid the whole price, nothing left to be done that has not been done by Christ for you to be saved, and for you to be redeemed, and for you to have this redemption from heaven, and for you to be justified, have salvation, have justification, have redemption. It says, being justified freely, so that you don't think, I need to pay this to get salvation freely. I need to do this to have salvation freely. I need to go to Jerusalem before I can have salvation freely. Being justified freely by his grace through the redemption that is in Christ Jesus. Instead of you dying, he died for you. Instead of you paying for your sin, for your evil, with eternal suffering, unending suffering, now
because of what he had done, he shed his blood for you, and you believe. You have

faith in that blood. It says whom God has set forth to be a propitiation, a covering, a cleansing, an atonement through faith in his blood to declare his righteousness for the remission, for the forgiveness, for the blotting out of the sins that you have committed in the past through the forbearance of God. We believe in Jesus. Therefore, the redemption comes to us by what he has done. And he did that for you. He did that so that you will not perish in your sin. You will be saved. When we're born again, when we come to Christ, the Redeemer, he translates us from the kingdom of darkness, where the powers of darkness made us to keep on doing evil, operating and generating evil from the hearts of sinners. Now, when you meet Christ, when Christ comes into your life, he transfers you and translates you from the kingdom of darkness, and he brings you to the kingdom of his dear son, in whom we have redemption. Not that we're going to have in the future, right now, at this time, at the moment of repentance and faith in the Lord, we have redemption through his blood, even the forgiveness of sin. Internal iniquity, he redeems us. External iniquity, he redeems us. Secret iniquity, he redeems us. And habitual iniquity, he redeems us. If you have been redeemed, there'll be no iniquity again in your life. If there's iniquity in your heart, iniquity in your action, iniquity in your mouth, iniquity in your habit, iniquity in your interaction and relationship, you have not been redeemed. You don't have the redemption of Christ. When you have the redemption of Christ, he redeems us from all iniquity and purify unto himself a peculiar people, zealous of good works. He makes us peculiar. He makes us different. He makes us distinguished from the people around us. And your life becomes distinct, becomes unique, becomes above reproach, above any evil, because you are redeemed to be a peculiar person. And now you are zealous not of evil works. If you are zealous of evil works, you are not born again yet. If you are zealous of secret sin, you are not born again yet. If you are zealous for hurting other people, destroying other people, destroying their lives, scattering their families, you are not born again yet. When you are born again, you are redeemed, you are forgiven, you are justified, your life becomes new. You become so peculiar, not peculiar in evil, you are peculiar in the goodness of God, and you are zealous of good works. The people that pride themselves in the works of religion, in the works of their traditional belief, the people that pride themselves in the money they have given, in the work they have done, and they think that those works in religion and those works in their normal life is a good-natured man, is a good-natured woman, and she does this and does this and does that. The people that think they're redeemed and saved by that, no. Regeneration does

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2: In his blood, he cleanses us. In his blood, he transforms our lives through his blood. And that change is called regeneration by the washing of the Holy Ghost. Know ye not that the unrighteous shall not inherit the kingdom of God? Corinthian church, members of the church, Corinthian church, you'll be coming to church. You'll be hearing the word of God. You speak in tongues. And you manifest all these kind of so-called supernatural power. But don't you know that the righteous, the sinful, the carnal, the worldly, the evil man, the evil woman, don't you know that the unrighteous shall not inherit the kingdom of God? Be not deceived. Don't let your heart deceive you. Don't let your preconceived idea deceive you. Don't let religion deceive you. Don't let the praise of men deceive you. Be not deceived. Don't let false doctrine deceive you. Neither fornicators, nor idolaters, nor adulterers, nor the effeminate, nor abusers of themselves with mankind, nor thieves, those who steal, maybe in their family, from their parents, those who steal, maybe in the church, dipping their hands into the offering in the church. Those who steal, they're told to buy something, and then they must get something out of that. You're a thief. Don't you know that thieves are the covetous, nor the drunkards, nor the revilers, nor extortioners shall inherit the kingdom of God? That's why we come to Christ, the eternal Christ that comes to cleanse and to forgive and to change and to redeem and to transform our lives. And such were some of you. Those who were like that before, they were no more like that after salvation. That habit did not continue with them. That plan of sinning and sinning and sinning did not continue with them, and such were some of you. But ye are washed when you come to Christ. That Christ, eternal Emmanuel, that had this plan and purpose from all eternity. What does he do? He washes you. But ye are washed. But ye are sanctified. But ye are justified in the name of the Lord Jesus and by the Spirit of our God. The first time you come to the Lord in true repentance and real faith in Christ, it washes you, it cleanses you, it changes the pattern of your life. But there's another thing. He gave himself for the church. Why? That he might sanctify and cleanse. Might sanctify and cleanse. When you are saved, the external sins that you have been committing from the time you knew right from wrong, you knew your left from your right, all those sins he washes away. He blots away. He reconciles you with God.

0: It brings righteousness into your life. But now, after that salvation, that he might sanctify and cleanse it with the washing of water by the word. And you must have a definite coming unto the Lord, saying, I know that on the inside I need something that is deeper than salvation. And then you consecrate your heart, your life unto the Lord, and he washes you, he cleanses you, he sanctifies you. What the result? That he might present it, the church, unto himself, a glorious church, not having spot or wrinkle or any sort of thing, but that it should be holy. He wants the church to be holy. He wants the members to be holy. He wants the people that name the name of Christ to be holy in the heart, in the home, in the secret, in the public, anywhere, everywhere, to be without spot, without wrinkle, without any sort of thing, but to be holy and to be without blemish. That's why he came. And if you don't allow him to do that, your waste is coming. Your waste is death. And your waste the purpose of his coming into your life. What Adam lost, Christ, the second Adam, the last Adam, has come to restore. What does that mean? The purity, the perfection, and the likeness unto God, like us. God said, let us make man in our image, the image that man lost, the goodness of God that man lost, Christ came to restore. And the innocence that we lost. You see, when Adam and Eve were created, they were innocent from evil. Every evil, every form of evil. But now Christ has come, because he's the promised one to restore that lost innocence, the life of purity, continual purity, continual goodness, continual grace of God, the life that we lost. Christ has come to bring a restoration. How do we get that? What do we do on our part to show God we want that restoration? And then in your personal life, if you were innocent, you were saved, you were born again, your life was above reproach. But something happened. Temptation came. The tempter came in your life. And you fail. And you have remained in that situation of fallenness. You're falling and you're remaining there. Christ has come. And the reason he gives us, the Lord gives us Emmanuel, is so that you will be restored. Look at your life today. Is it like it was? Innocent? Sinless, spotless, gracious, justified, as you were 15, 20 years ago. If something had changed for the negative, and you are falling, and you are no more as righteous, as pure, as holy, Christ has come to give us, to give you in particular, the promised restoration. It comes through Christ, and he is the emancipating Emmanuel. Don't cover up. I'm doing this, I'm doing that. Don't cover up. My purpose, my plan of doing this. Everybody will have an excuse.
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10: This is Olga Herman with Daily Minute Prayer. Father God, thank you for the most important gift given to women. You've given them the ability to bear young, producing your image throughout our world. Thank you, Lord, for strengthening mothers when they are weary or bear sorrows. Give them strength and joy instead. Raising healthy children is life's biggest challenge, but you've equipped mothers with many gifts to birth, nurture, and guide her children as godly adults to achieve their destinies. Please help women, Lord, to see how valuable they are and to lean on you more to continue their great work. Eve was the last of your creation. Through her came the world's populations. Thank you, Lord, for mothers, and bless them with all they need. Proverbs 31 says of a godly woman, her children will rise up and call her blessed. In Jesus' name, amen.
11: Ready? And let me say this, guys, as I'm dealing with kids who hear other kids talk about their parents, and they're coming back with parental resentments and complaints.
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11: If you want to prevent that, then you tell them it was a bad day and you're sorry. You both had a bad day and you commiserate together. And you apologize for the fact that you didn't do any better job than them of regulating your own emotions. But I think the thing that I think about more than the list, because I know I'm a list person too, I am learning to get out of the list. And this is part of dialectical behavioral therapy and mindfulness, and that is being present. It grounds people. And I am learning that in the midst of the frenzy of the shorts, what's more important is my presence than how we look to the school, how he looks in the midst of this.
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14: It's Wednesday, September 30th, 2026, and from Dallas, Texas, this is World Missionary Evangelism on the air. In just a few moments, Daniel Moore continues an examination of the life of Abraham. But before we hear from WME's president, will you please listen to this very important message? For almost seven decades, World Missionary Evangelism has been involved with mission outreach across the globe. But did you know we also serve those right here in the United States? Yes, we reach homeless veterans. We also meet the needs of children from poor families. We help women who are running from abuse. And we also reach out and meet the needs of the elderly. Yes, we have several places right here in the United States where that takes place. And if you would like to help us with our Coming Home USA programs, all you have to do is call 1-214-942-1678. That's 1-214-942-1678. And then tell the operator that you want to give a designated gift for WME's USA Food for Hunger.

0: God bless you, WME family. Welcome back. Thank you for taking time out of your day to be with us. This is more than a Bible study. This is a time where we come together, where we look at God's Word, and we let God's Word speak to our lives. As we begin our Bible studies, it's always a blessing to let God just speak to us. When we're studying lives of great men and women of God, we can picture ourselves in whatever they're going through, and we learn from their experiences. We learn from their moments of where they failed God, their moments when they had low moments in their lives, and we learn from their highs and their lows. And we are studying this week the life of Abraham. Abraham, the father of faith, and we learn so much from Abraham because Abraham trusted God. Abraham didn't have much when he left. He took Lot, and of course he took his wife with him, Sarah, and they ventured out. And they didn't have anything in writing. All he had was God's promise. This is all Abraham had. God gave him the word. God gave him the promise. God told him what he was going to do with his life and how he was going to make him a great person. But not only was God going to make him a great person, God was going to make a nation out of him. God was going to form a nation out of Abraham. And not only was God going to form a nation out of Abraham, but God was going to use him to be a blessing. And not only to others, but to the entire earth. He sees the land of Canaan. When he sees the land of Canaan, and the Lord appears unto him, we see this in verse 7. Abraham builds an altar to meet with God, offer sacrifices for sin, to show submission to God and to worship God. We as Christians have an altar also, according to Hebrews chapter 13, verse 10. We meet with God at our own place where we remember the sacrifice Jesus made for us, according to Ephesians chapter 5, verse 2, where we submit to God as a living sacrifice, Romans chapter 12, verse 1, and where we offer the sacrifice of praise, according to Hebrews chapter 13. This is a theme, and this is going to be something we see in the life of Abraham, where he's building these altars to God. This is a memorable moment for Abraham. This is a shift in his life. Remember, we spoke about his age. Here he's 75 years old. And he left what his surroundings, he left what he was familiar with. He left his family members. And he ventured out on what God had spoken to him. And he doesn't have anything in writing. He doesn't have anything that any man has given him. But he has the word that God has given him. And he obeyed God. And so we learn about faith through Abraham, but we also learn about obedience. He was obedient to God when he didn't understand what was going on, and we're going to speak about this. We're going to talk about this as we progress in our study of Abraham. Many times he didn't know how God was going to resolve the issue or how God was going to work things out, but he trusted God and he obeyed. And so we have so many today speak on faith, on having faith in God or trusting God, but they don't speak much on obedience. And this is something that we see in Abraham's life. Abraham, not only did he have faith, but he obeyed. He had to be close to God because the people of his time were idol worshipers. The people of his time were lost. They had given themselves over to this idolatry, over to this witchcraft, over to this worship of false deities, of false gods. But Abraham trusted God. Abraham was close to God. Abraham had a relationship with God. That's another theme we're going to see in the life of Abraham. Abraham is not only seen as a servant of God, but he's seen as a friend of God. As Abraham trusts God, and as he obeys God, his relationship with God grows. The same happens in our Christian walk with Christ. Trust him, but also as we obey him, as we obey his word, as we obey his commandments. And I think this is a word that's not used too much in today's society, because we're taught to be independent. And I fear that not only independent, but we're taught to be rebellious. We're taught to do whatever feels right. We're sort of like the politicians who change, they shift based on what people are saying or what people are thinking or what the latest poll is saying. But Abraham here is a great man of faith, one of the fathers of the faith. But it wasn't just about faith, it was also about obedience. And so this is one of the reasons that he builds the altar there. This is a place that he's going to come back to. This is a place where he's going to talk to God. This is his special place. This is his place where he can have communion with God. And so as we study Abraham's life, we're going to see these factors, these special moments in Abraham's life, where not only does he have faith, but he obeys God. There's obedience in his life. He also builds this altar because there's also communion in his life. It's a place of communion where he communes with God, where he speaks to God. And not only does he speak to God, but he lets God speak to him. Let's go to God in prayer. Father, we thank you for our World Missionary Evangelism family. Lord, we ask that you bless them, Lord, that you be with them today, Lord, and that you let them be blessed and let them be a blessing for many, Father. In Jesus' name we pray. Amen.
1: 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WME right now has requests for churches in developing nations. 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
5: Kevin McCullough, glad to have you with us. I just got an email just early this morning. I think it came in at about 3:30 a.m. And it was from a man who had been listening to my show, That Kevin Show. And he was pretty upset about some stuff. He doesn't like it, for example, when I tell people that God can love them and do things for them, and if they pray, that's a positive way of going about it. He doesn't like the fact that that I actually believe that God answers prayer. He thinks that prayer is just psychological mumbo jumbo and doesn't really make much of a difference. And then he ended his email with this. He said, "And by the way, I've been all over the world many times over. Those $5 Bibles aren't going to do a thing in most African and Middle Eastern countries. If anything, they'll mean more brutal deaths." Friends, this is a listener to my show, a show in which I discuss every day the biblical truth of how believers should be living. He listens to my show. He knows where I stand on this. And yet there's something about these Bibles that he's wrestling with in his own spirit. It's not that he's wrestling with the lack that our listeners want to do good by sending them things that they need. It's not that he's wrestling with someone wanting to send food to somebody or to build a house for somebody or to do any other number of needs that might be met. It's the sending of the Bibles that irritates him. And I want to point this out for a specific reason. It's the sending of the Bibles that answers the direct request of the person on the other end of the spectrum. Not the cranky listener, but the desperate receiver of the Bible, who is just so desiring to have a copy of Scripture for themselves. And I find it interesting that the one thing that those people want is the one thing that irritates the person who doesn't see the value of biblical truth or the help, the practical help it can be to their life or to their spiritual walk. And this particular listener admitted that he's, you know, a lapsed Catholic, grew up Catholic. But he just doesn't think that prayer works, and he doesn't think that missionaries or Bibles are important and that anything will happen. And he just thinks that if God is really even there, that he's completely hands off and just, we're just all on our own down here. Well, I respectfully disagree. And friends, I hope that you will as well, because every Bible that we send is introducing 12 new people to the truth that Bob's wrestling against, that he's fighting against. And I want to pour gasoline where the fire goes. that's what I want to do. That person agreeing with me in the background there is Michael Woolworth. And Michael, I shared that letter with you before we went on the air today. But I don't think it's by mistake that this person is wrestling with this issue. Of all the issues to be wrestling with, you know, human tragedy, poverty, war, all kinds of things. There's all kinds of things you could legitimately be upset about. Mm. But the fact that we're sending Bibles to people, and the truth is we're only sending Bibles to people that have asked for them, that have gone through the Bible League Bible study and want one for themselves. And they don't want one for themselves just to hoard it to themselves. In almost all the instances that you've told us about, they're asking for Bibles so that they can tell other people about what they have found in their faith relationship with God. But I want that to kind of just sit with people, because I got that email on the day that we received notice that for the next 10 minutes, we're going to get every Bible matched. Do you think there might be some spiritual warfare going on there? that there's someone fighting against this at the very moment that someone's heart is saying, no, I want to double the impact of what you're doing.
6: Well, and part of, you know, I'm thinking there's a part of you, Kevin, that's, you know, thrilled that this man, you know, took the time to write. How many listeners would just tune out, right? And you'd never know what they're thinking, right? And here's a man that put into words what he's wrestling with right now. You know, this word that we're speaking of is what? It's living, right? It's life changing. I mean, this is scripture rooted change that we're talking about. It's not motivational, you know, speaking that, you know, it strikes at, you know, somebody's funny bone, right? This is life-giving a change that comes. A life is never the same, right? And then there's a joy that follows as they open that Bible. They begin their walk with Jesus, even in the difficult parts of the world. So, you know, I'm grateful for Bob, and again, taking the time to put his thoughts into that email to you, Kevin. Yeah, it's interesting that's coming on day one, and we're kind of regrouping and tackling this big goal of blessing just north of 10,000 waiting believers that we know by name at Bible. I want to take you to India. Before I do that, I want to say thanks to Shirley of Flower Mound, Texas. She said, Michael, Kevin, I'm in. Eleanor of Edison, New Jersey said, count me in, a gift of 150 Bibles. I should say $150 to take care of 30 Bibles today. And then Paul of Breezy Point, New York said, Michael, Kevin, count me in, a $300 gift today, again, to take care of 60 waiting believers. And Kevin, this Bible for Bible match means that anybody who gives, really in the next few moments as we're together for this segment, their gift will be doubled and will bless waiting believers, again, that we know by name at Bible League.
5: 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And you were talking about going to India.
6: Yeah, let me tell you about Vishnu in India. This is the world's most populated country. China held the top spot for a number of years, but with all of their restricted family policies, India is now atop that list. 1.5 billion people call India home. This is the land of Gandhi. Long gone are the days when Gandhi promoted a nonviolent Hinduism. I mean, the party in power right now, Kevin, has said what? There's no room for Christianity within the walls of India. There are anti-conversion laws on the books in 26 states within India that will say what? If you tell somebody what Jesus means to you, we can throw you in jail. In fact, it was about a year ago, Kevin, a partner of Bible League, a pastor, his wife, and their four children ranging from 5 to 13 years of age were all taken out to a reservoir and drowned. They wanted to make essentially brought false charges against this pastor who he was forcibly converting Hindus to Christianity. That is, of course, against the law in India. It was not true, but they've paid an incredible price. People like Vishnu are doing that as well. You've got this audio clip from my colleague, Bobby, there within the walls of India. He talks about people are coming to saving faith in the midst of all of this chaos that's there. And I tell you what, these Bibles, they're making an incredible difference.
7: People whom we have written off, they are responding to the gospel. So that itself is a miracle. And it gives us great encouragement to share the gospel to even to the worst of sinners. And someone opened God's word, someone told them, someone cared for them. And that's how their lives was changed.
6: Yeah, Vishnu is a man who is a rickshaw driver. Kevin, you ever been in a rickshaw? It's one of these bicycles has a seat, right? This man will, you know, transport tourists from point A to point B. In some cases, it's locals who are going to their work. But that's how Vishnu provides for his family. It's with a rickshaw. He's been doing that for a number of years. But he also uses that opportunity to winsomely present the gospel to his passengers. Now, listen, some people have turned him into the authorities. He's been beaten. He's been jailed on a number of occasions. But I can tell you, and again, in a very winsome way, he stays plugged in. There have been 182 people. These are former Hindus that have said yes to Jesus. He invites them to come to a Project Philip Bible study from Bible League. Who's Philip? The evangelist in Acts 8. We put a face and a name to what we consider our global strategy, and that is to introduce people to the hope of the gospel, again, through a weekly study. He would invite these people. They would gather with about 20 others week by week. And I can tell you today, by the grace of God and through the gumption of this man, Vishnu, who has suffered immensely in his attempt to share the gospel with others, again, 182 people have said yes to Jesus in the year 2026. Kevin, we think that is worth supporting. And again, the world's most populated country, where the government has said to the believers there, there's no place for the Christian community within the walls of India. And yet the gospel is going forth, and God is using people like Vishnu to bring people to saving faith today.
5: 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Every time you give a Bible through Bible League, you're encouraging the next Vishnu to be able to share the gospel. And we want you to be able to do that and to do it to the maximum. 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So someone gave earlier, you mentioned, Michael, $300. 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We should do it. 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And this is a maximum good opportunity. 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
21: 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And now, here is Pastor Herbert Ward, preaching part 3 of the sermon series titled, Too Little, Too Late, a message reminding us that it's God's will for us to hear His voice and to follow Him through. It is never too late to trust in God.
22: So he says, it is the spirit who give life. The flesh profits nothing. And that's why you shouldn't be living so hard to please your flesh. It profits you nothing. And some of you can't fly as fast because your flesh takes over. Got you all discombobulated about God. Your flesh has taken over, and some reason or another, you can't get out of it. And you can't get out of it because you're not trusting Him. You follow Him from a distance. Amen. Glory to God. It's quiet in here, but it's all right. It's all right. We need to hear these things so there can be a change in us. I can't preach you happy every week. Amen. Amen. So he said, there are some of you who do not believe, for Jesus knew from the beginning who they were who did not believe. He knows who and who's not, and who would betray Him. And He said, therefore, I have said to you that no one can come to Me unless it has been granted to him by the Father. Go to 7. After these things, Jesus walked in Galilee, for He did not want to walk in Judea because the Jews sought to kill Him. Now the Jews' feast of tabernacle was at hand. His brothers therefore said to Him, depart from here and go into Judea, that your disciples also may see the works that you are doing. This is Jesus' biological brothers. Okay? This is his brothers from his mother, not from another mother. For no one does anything in secret while he himself seeks to be known openly. See, Jesus, watch this. Let me help you out to understand this story. They're going to the feast, right? They want Jesus to come. But Jesus said, I'm not going because they're seeking to kill Me. My time has not come yet. I'm not going there. My time has not come yet. So now, because they don't believe in Jesus, his own brother. They said, well, if you're supposed to be the one that's the savior of the world, I'm just paraphrasing, you see it right there. If you're the one that God sent here and you got the word and all, shouldn't you go before a lot of people? Shouldn't you go before the world and let them know that? They're being sarcastic. Mm-hmm. Watch. So his third three, his brother therefore said to him, depart from here and go into Judea, that your disciples also may see the works that you are doing. For no one does anything in secret while he himself seeks to be known openly. If you do these things, show yourself to the world. For even his brothers did not believe in him. I told you this book is about believing. And then Jesus said to them, my time has not yet come, but your time is always ready. The world cannot hate you, but it hates me because I testify of it that its works are evil. You go up to this feast. I'm not yet going up to the feast, for my time is not yet fully come. And when he had said these things to them, he remained in Galilee. Now listen, but when his brothers had gone up, then he also went up to the feast, not openly, but as it were in secret. You know what he did? He dressed up in incognito. That's what he did. He dressed up in incognito. He went in. He didn't lie, because he didn't go there as Jesus. He didn't go there as Jesus. He dressed up incognito. Amen. Hallelujah. Glory to God. Go to John, beginning at the 22nd verse. Now it was the feast of dedication in Jerusalem, and it was winter, and Jesus walked in the temple in Solomon's porch. Then the Jews surrounded him and said to him, how long do you keep us in doubt? If you are the Christ, tell us plainly. And Jesus answered them, I told you, and you do not believe. Everybody's full of doubt. And the work that I do in my Father's name, they bear witness of me. But you do not believe, because you are not of my sheep. As I said to you, my sheep hear my voice, and I know them, and they follow me. And that's why I ask you, have anybody ever heard Jesus' voice? He says you know his voice. If you never heard his voice, that's because you're not close to him. And I'm going to tell you later on why you didn't hear his voice. It's because you're not close to him. I'm going to go in more details, I mean. Amen. Glory to God. Hallelujah. My sheep hear my voice. I know them and they follow me, and I give them eternal life, and they shall never perish. Neither shall anyone snatch them out of my hand. How many know you're in a safe place? The safest place on earth is to be in the will of God. Hallelujah. Glory to God. And he says, my Father, 29, who has given them to me, is greater than all, and no one is able to snatch them out of my Father's hand. I and my Father are what? One. The Jews took up stones again to stone him. Jesus answered them, many good works I have shown you from my Father. For which of those works do you stone me? The Jews answered him, saying, for a good work we do not stone you, but for blasphemy, and because you being a man make yourself God. Watch how Jesus, look how smart he is, how much wisdom he has. Jesus answered and said, is it not written in your law? I said, you are gods. If he called them gods to whom the word of God came and the scripture cannot be broken, do you say of him whom the Father sanctified and sent into the world, you are blaspheming because I said I am the Son of God? So you don't know who you're talking about. You're talking about my own words. I wrote them words. Don't tell me about my own word. You just misunderstand them. And because you misunderstand them, don't mean I'm wrong. And I tell anybody, just because you don't see it, don't mean it ain't true. You just don't see it. Hallelujah. If I do not do the works of my Father, do not believe me. But if I do, though you do not believe me, believe the works, that you may know and believe that the Father is in me and I in him. Hallelujah. Therefore, they sought again to seize him, but he escaped out of their hand. Why? Because his time was not yet. Many people have been living in deception. Why? Because they gave Jesus too little of their time. They've been living according to their soul and not according to the spirit God made them to be. They've been living according to how they feel, how they see things, according to their desires. That's how carnal Christians live. They say they believe in God, yet they're not willing to give up self. They give God too little. And when they get on their sick bed, their faith is little and they feel like it's too late for him to help them. Why? Because they have been living in deception, leaning on their own understanding, not really getting to know Jesus. I'm here to tell you, it's never too late as long as you have breath in your lungs. Have you ever prayed for someone you love to receive Christ and change their ways? You watch them and it can break your heart to see them suffer because they just won't listen. You cry for them and yet they still won't listen. They're in a bad place. You can see them out of it if they would just listen. They don't want to hear nothing you say. And that's when a person is really driven by Satan. Satan drives you, but God leads you. Hallelujah. Amen. So if you feel like you're driven, that's Satan. God will never drive you. Satan drives you because he want to wear you out. Tell me, why is it people find more things to do on Sunday than they do any other day of the week? Because God and his kingdom means very little to them. And when Jesus returned, they will be like the five virgins who did not keep the oil in their lamps. Seeking those five who kept the oil in their lamps to give them some of their oil when they should have listened a long time ago. And when those who loved them forewarned them of Jesus' return, it would be too little, too late. You gave him too little of your time, and now you're too late for his return. Child of God, don't let that be you. When you look at the times now, it would seem as though that it's too late to turn things around. Yes, Satan has whispered in many ears and said it's too late to save those people. That person, your cousin, your brother, your mother or sister, they are not going to change. They have been on that stuff too long. Now it's too late to help them. The devil is a liar. Whenever anything is too little, too late, that's when God gets the glory. He's not in time. He's the father of time. Hallelujah. Time don't make him. He makes the time. And too late is never on his plate. He's an on-time God. Yes, he is. Remember this, saints. Jesus did not come to teach us the Bible. He came to teach us of himself. And I know some of y'all trying to channel. Y'all trying to get that. No, you need him to understand this. You're not going to understand this without him. You can't even praise him without him. You can't even worship him without him. You need him in every aspect of your life. Hallelujah. So stop acting like you arrived and you got it all together in 10 bags of chips. Look in the bag, you may have 8. Hallelujah. Glory to God. Amen. So you go to seminary to learn the Bible, but you come to Jesus to learn of him. Did y'all hear that? That's what makes it personal. And that's what brings you into intimacy with him. You give me a person who's been with Jesus. Trust me, we can probably get more done spiritually for the kingdom than I can with someone who's just been to seminary. It don't have to be too little too, nor too late. If you would just give your heart to me now, before it's too late. Finally, last one. Go to Matthew 20. And maybe this could help somebody put it together. Last one. Matthew 20. This is an extra. It's not in your bulletin. God gave this to me this morning, so I had to put it in here. Matthew 20, beginning at the first verse. Amen. When you got it, say amen. For the kingdom of heaven is like a landowner who went out early in the morning to hire laborers for his vineyard. Now, when he had agreed with the laborers for a denarius a day, he sent them into his vineyard. And he went out about the third hour and saw others standing idle in the marketplace. This tells me God is always seeking those to come to him. He's always seeking souls because he goes out again. And he saw that they were standing idle in the marketplace and said to them, you also go into the vineyard and whatever is right, I will give you. So they went. And they went. Why? Because they heard him tell them themselves. He told them himself. They didn't read a bulletin. They didn't see an ad or a poster. Come, they're hiring at this certain field. He told them himself.
0: Yes.
22: Some of y'all need Jesus to tell you something yourself. But you won't get close enough so he can tell you. You won't be still long enough so he can show you. What are you afraid of? I know what some people are afraid of. Change. I like just the way I am. This is me. This is how I am. If you don't like it, just go somewhere else. This is me. Yeah, okay. And all you're going to have is you. That's all you're going to have. You ain't going to have Jesus. All you're going to have is you. Because you're so stuck on yourself. All right. Again, number five, he went out about the sixth and the ninth hour and did likewise. And about the 11th hour, he went out and found others standing idle. And how many know the 11th hour is almost too little too late? And said to them, why have you been standing here idle all day? And that's how some people's lives are. They're idle. They ain't doing nothing. And so when they ain't doing nothing, anybody can come and tell them something and get it in their spirit. And they'll believe it because they ain't doing nothing. They're idle. And, you know, the old folks said the idle mind is the devil's workshop. It's true. It's not in the Bible, but it's true.
0: Yes, yes.

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2: Good. And see, I gave you faith. What did you do with it? Did you grow it? Did you invest it? Did you invest your faith in me? Because if you invest your faith in me, the world, there's no limit to what I'll do for you. If you invested it, what? In me. If you just going around parading, say, I got faith and ain't got no fruit, you just a fool. Hello. Who gives anybody a large sum of money and expect them to do nothing with it? Why would God give you his faith, give you faith, and you do nothing with it? So denarius is your faith. And when they first came, they supposed that they would receive more, and they likewise received each a denarius. And when they had received it, they complained against the landowner, complaining to God, saying, these last men have worked only 1 hour and you made them equal to us. And that's the problem in the world today. There are people who think that they are not equal to certain other people. So that's why they go and shoot them and kill them. You have made them equal to us. We are all God's children. Black, white, brown, and yellow. We are all God's children. How dare we think we're better than another race just because our skin color is different? Take what is yours and go your way. But here we go, 13. But he answered one of them and said, friend, I am doing you no wrong. Did you not agree with me for a denarius? So take that denarius and go make it work. Go invest it somewhere. If you take what I've given you, I promise you it will bring more to you, but you don't have enough faith. Take what is yours and go your way. I wish to give to this last man the same as you. I wish to give to this last man the same as you. I wish to give to this last man the same to you. The world tells you it's too little, too late. But God will never tell you it's too little, too late. So I wish to give, hallelujah, to this last man the same as I to you. He was never late. This is my business. And I'm telling, this message is going out to somebody who thinks it's too little, too late. It's never too little and it's never too late when it comes to God.
3: Thank you.
2: And you better believe that. You remember when Jesus had come back and after he had risen from the dead, and Peter, he was telling them, you know, he told Peter, you love me. He going through all that. And then he went on and said what's going to happen to them in the end. And then Peter going to get another. But what about this, what you saying about John? I'm paraphrasing. Jesus said, don't you worry. In other words, mind your business. Don't worry about what I'm doing with John. Worry about what I'm, you worry about your own self.
3: Yes.
2: And if you want to help somebody, help them. Well, don't you go getting jealous because I'm doing something with them. You see, some people want in on everything. Don't leave me out. Some things you need to just sit down and be still. Some things you just don't fit in. You can't do everything. Leave some room for somebody else to do something. Amen. Trying to be everywhere at the same time. Only God can do that. So he says, so the last will be first and the first last. For many are called, but few are chosen. Church, it's never too little that you do. And it's never too late to have peace with God. It's never too little that you do. And it's never too late to have peace with God. Give God your heart. And that will be a start today. I don't know who you are. You're watching on YouTube. But God sent this word for you because you're in a fix. You're in a pickle and you don't know where to turn. You don't know where to go. If you would just have the faith of a grain of a mustard seed, you can say to this mountain, be

0: I'll remove. And do not doubt those things that you say in your heart, and they shall, not maybe, they shall come to pass. Everyone is standing. Hallelujah. Amen. Amen. You came here today, and it's not by accident that you're here. God wanted you to hear that word. Amen. It's not too late. It's never too late. He's the one that orchestrated time. Look at Joshua. Joshua and the children of Israel was fighting. And Joshua prayed to God and asked God, hallelujah, to hold the sun. The sun was going, and God held the sun up so that they can win that war. You're never too late. It was almost too late to win the war, but God did what? He held the sun up. The power is in God's hand. He can do it. He can hold up anything that's coming against you. All you got to do is believe, church. Listen, listen. Look at the world now. Look at the world now. Ain't much room to run nowhere.
1: Nope.
0: Everywhere you go, there's COVID. Look at the world now. It's in trouble. It's in trouble. And why should you put all your eggs in this basket of the earth when Jesus is coming back and there's going to be a new heaven and a new earth? He's going to set up his kingdom. I want to be a part of the kingdom. I don't want to be a part of hell. I want to be a part of the kingdom. Hallelujah. And we live in heavenly places. What? Now. We live in heavenly places now. Hallelujah. So I say to you, before you leave this earth, get it right with your maker before you see your undertaker. Get it right with him. You don't want it to be too late, because the preacher can pray for you. I mean, pray over you while you're laying there. But it won't do you no good. It's too late. It's too late. Prayer. When someone prays for you, they pray for you while you're living, not when you're dead. Prayers are there. Can't help you. What is it going to do? It can't go nowhere. The prayer can't help somebody that's dead. So I say to you, don't act like you got time. Look at the world. It's shutting down.
1: Yes.
0: We just got the news yesterday here in New York that our electric bill is going to go up 12%. 12%. And most places, gasoline is above $5. We got a famine. We got high gas prices. We got pestilence. We got knuckleheads in Washington. You don't think we in trouble? It's global warning. You may call it warming world, but God says it's warning. And he sent me to tell you, to warn you, get your house in order. Get your house in order before it's too late. To God be the glory.
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7: Shalom, beloved. I'm Rabbi Schneider. We can become so involved in our own efforts that we miss what the Holy Spirit is doing. That's why the Lord tells us in Psalm 46, verse 10, to be still and know that He is God. When we're still, we can enter into the peace of God, and the shalom of God produces the fruit of God's Spirit. 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
12: Welcome back. Hope you had a great weekend. Kevin McCullough, glad to have you with us. Wherever you may be, whatever you may be doing, always appreciate the fact that you carve out some time to spend it with us. Kevin McCullough, That Kevin Show, thatkevinshow.com for all things that we talk about, everything that we're associated with, everything that we do. It's the one place online you can go and get it all. And we do have a very important show coming up. We're going to talk about the news of the day, some of the news over the weekend. I've got a couple of other things that are on my mind that I've really been bothered by, so much so that I wrote an entire column about one of them. And one of them has to do with, I don't know, friends, if your pastor has done the same. My pastor a few weeks ago made mention that there are some polls that are showing that Gen Z in particular, young men and young women, are on a much more accelerated level attending church again for the first time in like three generations. At a higher level than almost any time in those past three generations. Men, young men, and by young, I'm saying like under 29 years of age, it's like 40%+ of young men are now saying that they're going to church at least once a month and that it's important. The women's number is up to 39%, both of which are just ginormously skyrocketed over where they've been over the last few years. And yet, even though Gallup and Barna, two separate organizations, kind of noted that growth, Time magazine felt it was important to take out a whole 2,000-word article to try to just poo-poo the whole thing. And they didn't really answer the data. They just kind of proof-texted what they wanted, and they got cranky responses from people that don't really want to see young people going to church. We'll break all this down, but it was an interesting weekend, and I'm grateful that you're with us. And I'm grateful to have Michael Woolworth back with us because we are talking about for the next few weeks something that we started talking about in July, took a little bit of a break, and now we're back. But we're back with a vengeance because in this show today, every Bible that gets sent through Bible League to people that need it is going to be matched by one special challenge. In this show today, every Bible we raise will be matched Bible for Bible, and I'm always excited if I get word like that. I just want us to maximize the good that can be done from it. But Michael Woolworth, welcome back. I know that it may seem weird to listeners, but we started this journey with you in July, and then I want to kind of like pull the curtain back and let people see. Bible League takes a couple of weeks at the end of their fiscal year, and you guys pray, and you seek the Lord, and you set goals, and you say, at the end of August, which is the end of your fiscal year, where do you want us to go, Lord, this year? You kind of dedicate the whole year to Him. You kind of consecrate and say, we want our effort to be your effort, and we want to do the work that you call us to do. And then now it's the beginning of September, and now we reemerge with hopefully His leading and His plan all in place, and that's what you guys do. But that's why we take that little bit of a break, because Bible League is actually seeking God and saying, what would you have for us?
13: Yeah. Kevin, great to be with you today. You've been a great friend of Bible League for more than 20 years. I say this, you ask your listeners without any hesitation to be a part of what God is doing through the ministry of Bible League. This is now our 88th year of ministry, and I can't say enough about this listening family. You know, when we've come and we've shared what God is doing in His world, we said, look, our prayers are being answered, right? We pray the gospel would take grip all over the world, right? To the far reaches of the globe, it's happening. But it's not enough for us to celebrate that, right? We've got to meet the need for the Word of God, for believers that we know by name at Bible League. And again, Kevin, as I say, this is year 88 for Bible League. Right now, you know, as we speak in a small village in Africa, there's a woman hearing about Jesus for the very first time through the ministry of Bible League in a war-torn city in the Middle East, right? A father is finding peace through God's Word while wanting to, you know, raise his children to know and love Jesus. In Southeast Asia, there is, you know, a young student who's discovering God's plan for her life. It's a plan that's filled with what? Purpose and hope. And all of this is happening. Why? Because the joy that comes to a new believer, right, it's not confined to a border. It isn't stopped by a checkpoint. It doesn't need a passport, right? And again, since 1938, Bible League has been on a mission to engage people in the precious word of God in every corner of the earth. You know, we've reached about 100 million people in that time, Kevin, about 100 million people reach with the gospel. We're on track this next fiscal year to reach, give out our 1 billionth Bible or biblical resource. But, it, you know, to break that down, we reach about 6,000 people every day with the gospel, and we're just getting started. But, Kevin, let me make this clear. We could not do what we do without, of course, the grace of God leading us, taking that time to pray and praying for the direction that we want the Lord to provide, but really asking this listening family to be a part of this. And, you know, I can tell you, we set a goal. It's pretty good. It's a pretty ambitious goal. 10,800 waiting believers that we know by name at Bible League. As you say, we got a little bit of a jump on this in July, did a little bit of a pause. We've come back to take care of the final 8,000. And again, how exciting. We've got this Bible for Bible match. Somebody that shares our excitement. They share the burden that we have to fill empty waiting hands. And Kevin, again, they want, regardless of size, during today's show, to match every single gift and put us at the finish line in the coming weeks.
12: So here's the phone number for people that would like to give, 1-800-937-9673. If it's easier for you to remember, 1-800-YES-WORD, that is the easier way to say the phone number, but the numbers are actually 1-800-937-9673. And if you'd prefer just to give online, if you're kind of antisocial, you don't want to talk to anybody, I get it. Sometimes I'm just busy and I don't want to do that either. But that's great. If you still want to give, just go to thatkevinshow.com, put that in your browser, click the banner at the top of the page. It'll take you through to the donation page. You can give your gift, be done, less than 2 minutes. Easy peasy, back to work. And if you do it right now, every Bible you give will be matched, will be doubled. Bible for Bible, we're going to see how many Bibles we can get, you know, raised this hour. And I hope that you will help us. 1-800-937-9673, 1-800-937-9673. Now, Michael, of course, if people have been listening, they know that you guys are operating all over the world. But there's nothing that really tells the Bible League story better than going to the places that you guys have done this at and see the real tangible results of what's come from because of it.
13: Yeah, I'm going to mention three people praying for Bibles here in a moment. But, you know, Kevin, just the practicality of having a Bible, right? You come to saving faith. You know there's a book that will tell you about the God who loves you, right? You know, I love Elizabeth Elliot, the late Elizabeth Elliot. She said, you know, life has an easy formula for the believer. She said, you look back and you thank God, right? And then she said, you look forward and you trust God. That's all you need to do, according to the late Elizabeth Elliot. And she said, you know, the will of God's not something you add to your life. It's the course you choose. And when you understand that, you're able to say things like, what? I will sacrifice immediate pleasure for greater rewards in the future. If all of this will bring honor to the Lord. But Kevin, again, we minister all over the world. We're here today to tell you the gospel that we pray would reach the far reaches of the globe. It's happening. It's happening in places like China, South Africa, and the Middle East. Three fellow believers right now praying for Bibles. Washi is in China. She's in her mid-30s. She and her husband are rice paddy farmers. They have two children. They want to raise them to know and love Jesus in a country that is very antagonistic toward the gospel. Again, Washi is praying for a Bible. Mabel is in her 20s. She's in South Africa. They're in the country, they should say the continent, where Christianity is growing in the greatest numbers in the world. She became a believer after her husband was killed by terrorists in that country, right? She's praying today for a Sangha language Bible. And then Babar is in the Middle East. He's in his 30s. He's among thousands of former Muslims who are now following Christ. And again, as I think about, you know, God's will, Elizabeth Elliot, look forward, trust God, right? Proverbs 31 says what? Speak up for those who have no voice. Stand up for those with no rights. Defend the poor and the needy, especially those in the household of faith. Kevin, that's why we come together to do this kingdom work. There's not only an incredible need for God's word, but there is an army mobilized today through That Kevin Show. And we want to, you know, tap into that and get as close as we can to this goal as quickly as we can. It happens at $5 a Bible.
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13: Yeah, and you've got this audio clip as we go to break here. My colleague, Nick, you know, I want you to hear this because we're going to share a lot of needs today, but also just the reaction of Christians when they finally receive their own Bible.
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19: Foundations of Freedom, a look at America's founding principles and the leaders who shaped our nation.
20: Ronald Reagan understood that freedom sometimes requires more than quiet diplomacy. It requires moral clarity. On June 12, 1987, standing before the Brandenburg Gate in a divided Berlin, Reagan issued a direct challenge to Soviet leader Mikhail Gorbachev. Mr. Gorbachev, tear down this wall. The Berlin Wall was more than concrete and barbed wire. It represented a system that restricted movement, divided families, and denied millions the freedoms Americans often take for granted. Reagan refused to treat that division as permanent. He understood that free nations must be willing to identify the difference between liberty and oppression, and have the courage to say so. 2 years later, the Berlin Wall fell. Freedom survives when people refuse to accept tyranny as inevitable. So when freedom is challenged today, will we have the courage to defend it with the same clarity?
12: Welcome back. It's That Kevin Show, thatkevinshow.com for all things related. And we want you to know that your dollars right now, every gift given towards getting Bibles into the hands of people that need them, every single gift, every single Bible, is going to be doubled if you give it this hour. So now's not the time to wait and deliberate. now's the time to give and activate the maximum good that can be done. Michael Woolworth is back with us. And, Michael, the truth is, you look at some of the places on earth and you go, it's really hard to see Christianity ever growing there. And I don't know of a harder place than the Middle East. The Middle East, at times can just seem very, very spiritually dark.
13: Yeah. And as we take you to the Middle East, let me say thanks to Anthony of Sun City West, Arizona. He said, I'm in at 20 Bibles. Mabel of Brooklyn, New York said, Kevin, Michael, count me in at 10 Bibles. And then Robert of Peoria, Arizona said, I'm in a gift of 30 Bibles today. And Kevin, we're closing in on 2000 Bibles. That's really the next hurdle we need to clear en route to, again, just north of 10,000 believers that we know by name at Bibley. We want to provide them with the precious word of God. Again, it happens with every call and with every click today. You know, Kevin, as I come to the Middle East, you know, I've been there quite a few times. I don't pretend to be, you know, a political scientist who understands all the geopolitical issues that face that part of the world. I know there's been thousands of years of conflict. There's been pain, suffering, loss so much that's really unsettled there. I know our eyes are on that part of the world with the country of Iran right now. But my colleague is on, talks about what Christians are up against. You know, when you leave the grips of Sunni Islam, you become a believer, you really have a target on your back. You will often be labeled an infidel, hated simply because you believe Jesus is the way, the truth, and the life. And he said, my colleague is on, says, you know, Christians hear things that you and I can only fear hearing, but they're hearing these in the Middle East.
0: He was in Syria, and his Muslim background, they start coming to the church, and all of these family, they are baptized, father, mother, and three sons. They are converted and they are baptized to obedience the word. It's became very hard to them to attend the church because many people came to them and threatened, if you go to church again, we will kill you. If you said I'm Christian, we will kill you.
12: Wow.
13: Yeah, Syrian refugees, Kevin. These people had left a refugee camp there, had acclimated to the community. There was a small church that helped lead them to Christ, is helping them become part of the community there where they're at. But again, Yazan says that they're hearing things that most of us can only fear or dream about, right? If you continue to identify as a believer, we will kill you. Again, that's what Christians are up against. And then he has another clip here if you want to share this, talking about a pastor who in broad daylight was kidnapped, held ransom, tortured again simply because he bears the name of Jesus.
0: I met a pastor. He was kidnapped and threatened to be killed. His freedom was as easy as for him not to confess that he's follow Christ. Of course, he chose not to, and he was abused as a result. This is what happened through the last 6, 7, 8 years in the region. Mm.
13: Yeah, Christians, again, being held for ransom when that couldn't be paid. He didn't give all the details there, Kevin, but, you know, the deacon that was with him, they actually murdered the deacon. They held this man ransom. When they found out the ransom couldn't be paid, they eventually let this pastor go. But again, this is what Christians are up against. But as Yazan said, this pastor was not an issue. He was willing to suffer. He would not betray his Lord. And because of this, again, he's paid this incredible price. Christians are willing to take to heart the words of Jesus in Matthew 5. He says, I tell you, love your enemies, pray for those who persecute you. And a couple of those praying for Bibles right now that are part of this pastor's congregation. Yusuf is in his 30s, was beaten by Sunni Muslim extremists after coming to Christ by that pastor. He's married to Miriam. They have 2 children. They are praying for an Arabic language Bible to lead their family in the ways of the Lord. Khalil is a bivocational pastor. He's a store owner. A lot of these pastors their congregations can't support them. So they'll be employees. They might own a business. Khalil still has a business selling coffee, tea, and produce there in the Middle East. He has a church of about 200 people. Most recently, Kevin was leading a Bible study from Bible League in the Arabic language. He's seen 40 Sunni Muslims become believers praying for Bibles in the Arabic language. And as I said before, I don't come with all the issues to the geopolitical issues that face that part of the world. But as we see the hope of the gospel applied to even difficult places like the Middle East, Kevin, we see lives truly transformed by the gospel.
12: And it's something that we want to be part of, friends. If the Lord is already working in that way, in that region, and you can, I keep using this expression, but if you can throw gas on the fire, why wouldn't you? Why wouldn't you want to accelerate what God is doing, be in alignment with where he's already at work, and just give everything you can to see that grow and to multiply? And that's what a Bible given to these people in these situations will actually accomplish. And you've got, you know, just in that situation, you've got people praying for Arabic Bibles. Well, the Bible League can produce them. The Bible League can get them to them. And the Bible League can supply them in a place that's otherwise very hard for them to get their hands on them at all. 1-800-937-9673. 1-800-937-9673. You can also give online at thatkevinshow.com. thatkevinshow.com. Click the banner at the top of the page. But, either way, you give online or make the phone call. Shouldn't take more than about a couple of minutes. And then, if you do it right now, that match is in effect. We, every Bible that's committed to this hour on, by phone or by, online, will be doubled Bible for Bible, and we need your help to maximize the good that that can bring about. 1-800-937-9673. And Michael, you mentioned having been there, in the Middle East several times. We know this from watching the stuff on our television set. It's a tumultuous time, and people have to be asking the big questions. Who is God? Why did he make me? Why am I here? What is my purpose in being here? And nothing else answers those questions better than God's word.
13: Well, you know, I was with a pastor for a couple of weeks. He took me around. We visited with, I call them heroes of the faith. These were evangelists. They were pastors. Some of these had actually relocated to where we were from different countries there in the Middle East, specifically to see, again, the gospel, reaching people, then to see them discipled in the faith. You know, I said, I'm getting ready to go back to the States. I said, what is it here? We see the gospel going forth. What is it? He said, Michael, he said, Christians here, they take it personally. They lived so many years of their life in the grip of spiritual darkness. You know, in their scheme of things, Allah only demanded. But as they look at the hope of the gospel, they see Jesus laying down his life for his own. He said, it's like the spoils of the war when a general will go back into his country, you know, the big city where he's come from, right? With the spoils of war. The people will cheer for him. He said, what it is over here, the spoils of war, it's what? It's souls. It's precious souls who have been rescued from the grips of false religion, brought into the kingdom of light. And he said, we get to be a part of that. He said, the Christians in your part of the world, Michael, they get to be a part of this. And I said, you don't look at this like the fat and sassy church in America. He said, no. He said, you've been given something very special there, and that is a disposable income. He said, after you pay your bills in America, a lot of Christians have the ability to spend it, to save it, or invest it in kingdom purposes. And Kevin, with tears in his eyes, he expressed how appreciative he was of all the gifts that have been given over the years, right? He said, the Christians we're talking about, they're not praying for our pity or for our protections. They're praying for what? The precious word of God.
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25: This is Carol Platt Liebel for townhall.com. British police arrested five young men near an airbase used by American forces. They were suspected of explosives offenses and preparing a terrorist act. Today, all five are out on bail. Authorities call them British nationals, but won't release their names. Police are investigating possible foreign state involvement. Iran denies any role. The public's been told almost nothing, and while investigators are still working out what happened, every suspect has been released. Police say bail conditions are strict, but armed officers responded. Bomb disposal experts examined the scene. If the threat was serious enough for that, why is releasing all five safe? These men certainly deserve due process, but official secrecy and pompous reassurances are no substitute for protecting the public. This kind of politically correct, cowardly complacency is how once great civilizations die.
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7: I'm going to feel a little joy when I pray. I'm going to delight in the midst of prayer. I'm going to find happiness in prayer. That's why there's so little prayer. It's because people have a tradition that's brought down to them that's not even the mind of God. Now, there's times of repentance, and there's times of intercession, and there's times of groaning and pleading before God, sure. But the basic picture of prayer is relationship with God. And He's alive. He's not dead. And He's happy. He's not teed off. He's a joyful God. And I can rejoice without ceasing and pray without ceasing both.

want to be used of the Lord. And I know in order to do this, that I must be a yielded vessel. My greatest desire is to be used, and rather than be idle, I would rather be a doorkeeper in the house of my God. An old song I heard as a child says, if you cannot sing like angels, if you cannot preach like Paul, there's one thing you can do. You can tell the love of Jesus

Praise the Lord, everybody. It's good to be here with you tonight, and I want to say welcome to everybody that has been brought and led here to Night Vision. Come on and gather around, and we're going to spend some time tonight. We're going to fellowship, we're going to minister, and we're going to get ministered to by the Spirit of the Lord. And it's good to be here. It's really good, and I'm glad that you're here with us. I'm your brother, George Bogle, Jr. It might help to say that I don't use that too much in my day-to-day living, but with Night Vision, it might have a better place. And it's good to be your host. I thank God for the privilege to be here. Those of you that are our prayer partners, I'm glad you're here. Get ready. We're going to have a good night in prayer. We are going to minister to people that are going to call tonight. And I am so thankful that you're here. Those of you that have been called to this place, and I've shared this many times, that God will draw people and God will plant people. And they don't always both happen at the same time with someone. Sometimes God will draw you to a place to hear a word. Might be a certain church service, might be some other, I don't know, place or thing. And the word gets to you and it's not important to him that you come back. There's times when God will plant us in a place. He says, here's where I'm calling you. And I would think of that in the reference of your church. I sure hope it's the Holy Spirit that puts you there. And I'm confident that it is for 99.9% that are listening. God planted you in the church that you're in. God, and sometimes God may change you, but don't be too anxious ever to change churches. Don't ever do that unless you know God is telling you, even in rough patches. There's rough patches in ministry because people are the instruments. God uses people, and because people are the instruments, there's a personality overlaid over the ministry. God understands that. And he's all right with that. And so sometimes because of that, people will err. People will get out of the will of the Lord. There's a such thing as church hurt. But don't let church hurt, as soon as it comes, be what drives you away from your church. You push through that. You might be a good test, and it might be a good example of where you need to grow, and the person that did the hurting needs to grow. But anyway, the thinking I'm on is that God will plant you in places. And I simply say with Night Vision, if you find yourself listening past three times, you have to, at the minimum, begin to ask God, are you planting me here? And if God's planted you here, I'm thankful for that. Those of you that are our monthly partners and that you stand with us in this work, I'm thankful for you. First, we have some amazingly wonderful partners. You're so kind. You're so generous. You know, whenever we give our finance or our time to anything, and I mean anything, it can be a business, it can be a church, it can be a person, you're giving something. It's a limited resource. We do not have all the time that we want. We have all the time there is, per se, if you get what I mean. We've all only got 24 hours. It's the great equalizer among people. Successful people don't have more time than unsuccessful people. Wealthy people don't have more time than people that aren't wealthy. But you've only got so much of it. It can never be replaced. When it's spent, it's spent. And so when you invest your time or your finance in anything, you're making a sacrifice. And those of you that stand with us, thank you for that. And I know that you do it because the Holy Spirit's leading you and you're responding to what God is saying to you. But I'll say this again. God, through the Holy Spirit, has called a lot of people to do a lot of things that people haven't done. Not everybody responds joyfully and willingly to what God has asked of them. Jonah's a good example. And Jonah is always a mystery to me, a little bit, or a wonder maybe, because God really kept pursuing him. God doesn't pursue most of us when he asks us to do something through the Holy Spirit and we say no or don't do it. God doesn't pursue too much. He's a gentleman. Okay, that's your choice.
Jonah was an exception to the rule. And I don't fully understand. There's not another story in the Bible as strong as what Jonah's story was. But those of you that are doing it, I know that you're being obedient, and that's a choice. And I thank you that you agreed with what God was asking. Everybody that's been called here, you've been planted here. You're part of this family. And I like saying, lately, this is something I borrowed from my church, but Night Vision isn't a broadcast that you listen to. It's a family that you belong to. And some of you so well know the truth of that statement. Some of you are so new, maybe only listening for a short time, that you maybe haven't fully gotten there yet in understanding, but we're glad you're here. We are all just people working out our salvation together. And I mean it when I say there's no spiritual giants here. There's no haughtiness here. There's nobody that's got it all together. I'm very flawed. And, you know, I don't have all the answers. I know who does. I know God is real. I understand some things. Thank God he's given me some revelation. I thank God he's called me to be here in this work called Night Vision. And I told half my story last night. I don't even know if I told half of it. I got maybe a third of it. Maybe we'll get into it finishing tonight. Maybe not. But I didn't intend to be here. And God called me here late in life. To get called into something at the age of, I think it was 59. It might have even been 60, one or the other. I'll have to do the quick math one day and check that out. That's not normal when we get called. And actually, I think it was either 60 or 61. But I'm glad he did. And I didn't come eagerly. I was obedient, but I wasn't saying, yeah, let's do it. I was going, oh, I don't know. And that's the other half of my testimony of how I ended up in this place. But I've always loved Night Vision. And when you hear the full story, then you know that it's been a part of our family since I was 10 years of age. I was at the very first broadcast in 1967. I was a 10-year-old boy, but I was there, and I didn't ever know that I'd be here today. I didn't have a vision that the broadcast would be here that this far down the road, but it has been. If you're a new listener, we're glad you're here. You found Night Vision, and Night Vision is a live, and that's unique, call-in broadcast. It's a broadcast about people. It's a broadcast about the things of God. And it's about how the two come together in this life, here, your life. And they do come together here. We don't have to wait till we get to heaven to have encounters with God, to experience him, to have a real, genuine relationship with him. And I will say again, why are there so many Christians? I mean, you just look around the landscape and the number of churches, the number of people you meet in your own community, but go global. Why are there so many? When you have a genuine relationship with God, he reveals himself to you. George, how do you know God exists? I've had too many God encounters to think otherwise. And I will tell you that every genuine Christian has had an experience. And most everyone that's hearing my voice, you've had that experience. But there's a few of you sprinkled in the crowd, in the audience of listeners. You haven't had that experience yet. You haven't had God reveal himself to you in a way that you went, wow. And he's not going to pull the roof off your house and shake your hand and say, come on up. But he has a way of letting you know he's here. And you'll know that you know. It won't be anything that you fabricate or manufacture. He's able. He's real. And it's because that we have those encounters with him that there's so many believers, there's so many people that are following
this one Jesus, Jesus restored us into fellowship and relationship with God. So we talk about these kind of things in night vision, and then we have two focuses. The first and the foremost is prayer. It's the number one calling we have. It's the number one purpose of this ministry. We do what's called intercessory prayer. Intercessory prayer is when you are praying on the behalf of someone other than yourself. And in this case, it's those that are going to call. When I say it's a live call-in broadcast, the majority of the people that call and ask us to pray. And that's how the very first broadcast in 1967 started. My dad didn't have any plan of what was going to happen. He had one idea, that was he knew he wanted to have a call-in broadcast. So the very first broadcast after the introductions and this, he opened up the phone lines. And the very first caller asked, could you pray for me? No preconceived instructions, not at all expected. And of course, my dad prayed. Immediately after, another person called, would you pray for me? Immediately, another person called, would you pray for me? And the pattern was set. And now we are in our 60th year that we're here Monday through Friday, 7 nights for 3 hours. You know, there's only 24 hours in a day. Three hours, 15% of a day at the in the East Coast time, those first 3 hours of a 24-hour day are dedicated to prayer and things of God, and where people, you, the listener, can interact. And it's not just a pre-recorded show. And there's some good recorded shows, don't get me wrong. You listen. You do not so much interact. And Night Vision's a ministry where you can interact. That's our number one focus. Our second focus is to be an encourager, a nudger, a prodder sometime to all the rest of you that don't need to call tonight.

0: For God so loved the world that he gave his only begotten Son, that whoever believes in him shall not perish, but have eternal life. Let us pray together. Jesus, save me. Forgive me for all my sins. I will follow you, Jesus. If you would like prayer, you're welcome to call 267-367-LOVE. 267-367-LOVE.
1: Encourage one another, and we get into God's Word, and that's what I'm going to do right now. As you know, if you listen this week, I'm in 1 Corinthians, and today I read, I think, 8, 9, and 10. I think that's right. I don't have my journal in front of me. I got my glasses on. But I want to take you into the 9th chapter, and this is, we're going to start in the 24th verse. So just listen. Let God's Word speak to you. Don't you realize that everyone who runs in a race runs to win, but only one runner gets the prize? Run like them so that you can win. Paul's talking about our Christian journey, our spiritual walk, our spiritual journey, we call it. And he's comparing it to being an athlete running a race, to you being a person, born-again believer, walking in your spiritual journey. He's comparing the two, and he's sharing the attitude, the thought process that we're to have about our spiritual journey. Don't you realize that everyone who runs in a race runs to win? But only one runner gets the prize. Run like them so that you can win. Everyone who enters an athletic contest goes into strict training. I just want you to stop right there. If you know anything about sports, and most all of you got something you know about that, these professional athletes, the best of the best, they don't wing it. Oh, some have natural ability, but I'll tell you what, when you start competing against everybody who is the best of the best, natural ability will not get the job done by itself. And there's been a whole bunch of them that didn't have the natural ability that another had, but they put in the time, work, and practice, as he called it, strict training. One of my favorite athletes. Now, I come from Detroit, and I loved the Pistons and the bad boy days of the late 80s. And Michael Jordan is somebody who impressed me. I remember when Michael Jordan was a rookie, and there was quite a rivalry, as Detroiters know, between Detroit and Chicago. But Michael Jordan, he kept up. He was already good in high school. I don't remember too much college career, but I'm sure great. I don't even remember the college he went to. That's a memory lost. Good then. We beat him in those three-peat years. Do you remember? He was good. We beat him. I don't know if you've ever read his book, but he talks, one of the lines out of his book, and he talked about how much he practiced. He practiced more than anybody. And one of the lines out of his book is, I expect more out of myself than anybody else ever will. I want you to think about that. If we all had that philosophy, I expect more out of myself than anybody else ever will. You didn't have to motivate him and push him. He was driven internally. And when you hear his practice routines back in those days, no one else would do what he did. He put it in. So he says here, everyone who enters into an athletic contest goes into strict training. They do it to win a temporary crown, but we do it to win that one that will be permanent. So I run, but not without a clear goal ahead of me. This is some good stuff. And I'm in again, 1 Corinthians 9, started the 24th verse, and we just read

0: half of the 26th verse. There's just one word I want you to hear. Two words, actually. Clear goal. Clear goal. Too many people, maybe 90%, live life aimlessly. They go with the flow. Well, what's going to happen today? I don't know. We'll have to see. No, you're not supposed to live this way. People spend more time planning their family vacation than they do planning their life. The average person, if you do not have written goals, you don't have them. You have some ideas and some thoughts, they'll not happen. It's important that we get clear goals. So I run, but not without a clear goal ahead of me. So I box, but not as if I was just shadow boxing. Everybody knows shadow boxing, right? Playing, toying. He said, that's not my attitude about my Christian journey. Rather, everybody knows what the word rather means? Rather, I don't do that. Here's what I do. Rather, I toughen my body with punches and make it my slave so that I will not be disqualified after I have spread the good news to others. I want to read you one last part, and I'm in the 10th chapter, short here, but it kind of fits it. There isn't any temptation that you have experienced which is unusual for humans. Of all the things you wrestle with, all the garbage in your life that you wrestle with, all that you're going through, the troubles, there isn't any temptation that you've experienced which is unusual for humans. In other words, you're not unique. What you're struggling with, tons of people have struggled with before you, now, and later. God, who faithfully keeps his promises, will not allow you to be tempted beyond your power to resist. Get that thought. Get it. Get a hold of it. God, who faithfully keeps his promises, will not allow you to be tempted beyond your power to resist. But when you are tempted, and you will be, it's part of your spiritual journey is working out your salvation. You've got garbage in you. I've got garbage in me. Desires, the temptations come and we fail. I don't know what you struggle with. I only know what I struggle with. We probably may struggle with some of the same things, many of us that are here. When you are tempted, not if you are tempted, but when you are tempted, he will also give you the ability to endure the temptation as a way of escape. I want to come back again. God will not allow you to be tempted beyond your power to resist. That doesn't mean we resist. I've missed the mark and fallen. I'm 69 years old. Well, I'll be that in a month or so. I don't even can't even count. I don't have enough fingers and toes for the times I've fallen. I could have gotten past that. But I wanted to keep some garbage. I wanted to keep one hand with God and one hand with the Lord. I wanted to yield to desires. Think about that. They're just desires. We don't have to do some of the things we do. The addict that takes the drug, when they've been clean, so they've been clean, but now here comes. They don't have to, but they yield to an ungodly, fleshy desire and fall. God understands that. And even though he's given us the ability to get over it, also when we fall, it exposes the weakness. Understand that God will forgive and we don't have to stay in the gutter. We don't have to stay down there. But it's just part of the process. I thank God. I've gotten the victory over things that 20 years ago, they were real problems. I will tell you that I have gotten the victory over some things that before I started night vision were problems. And I'm not perfected yet. But I thank God I've seen God do enough changing in me that, boy, I realize how real he is and how much he's working in me. And I hope that encourages some of you. Okay, it's Wednesday and I should have been done already. Let's move on. I'm going to go to the call lines and give the phone numbers. And Maureen, when you get in, please let me know that you're there. I think that you, awesome. And go ahead and open the call lines, if you will. And I'm going to give our phone numbers first for any of you listening that you don't have it. We want you to call. The phone number is 313-998-2300. 313-998-2300. We have an off-the-air prayer line, and Sister Moore is our prayer partner tonight off-air. And the phone number off-air is 313-998-2400. They're pretty easy numbers. They're same front on both. 313-998-2300. For on-air, 2400-2400 for off-air. All right, I want to put a challenge out to everybody right now before we take calls, and we're going to pray and take calls. It's the last day of anniversary month. We finished the 59th year, started the 60th year in September. There's a need here in Night Vision. I went through some accounting today, and we are in serious situations. I would not tell you if it were not so. And I've been sharing along the journey of the last 2 months that for some reason, August and September's support was down. There's a real need we're going to have to take care of, and I am asking everyone that's listening that if you have any, I'll say confirmation in your own heart, spirit, that this is God's work and it should be here, I'm going to ask that you respond without a question, without a question. Tonight, we have to raise, between all that are listening, $3,000 in support that comes tonight. It can't be mailed. And some will get mailed, and that's okay because we need more than 3,000 to get current. And I think I had the number. I do. To get where we need to be, we need $8,350, but we need 3,000 of it tomorrow. We need the other 5,000 of it by about middle to, we'll say, next Thursday of next week. And then we're out of trouble. And all of September's obligations are handled. I'm asking everyone that you feel called here, you have confirmation, and you're able. Not everybody's able, but whatever you're able. And I'm asking also if you're able to do not use the mail, but use the e-commerce things on our website or Zelle. I'm asking that you join together with those that are going to do this, that in a unity, we raise $3,000 by morning. That means in this next few hours that needs to be there. I'm asking that you'll do that. And if you are willing, you can do it one of two ways. You can go to our website at nightvisionministries.com. That's nightvisionministries.com. Or if you know what Zelle is, our Zelle ID is an email address, and that is support@nightvisionministries.com. I will contribute the first $100. So we are $2,900 away, and I am just asking that you would rally with us, and different people are able to do different things, some little, some medium, some a little better. And I'll be talking about that. That'll be a theme that weaves through the night, because I will share it is essential. There's no options that we have to take care of this tomorrow or major. We just have to take care of it. We don't have to get into what would happen. It wouldn't be good. And so we have to take care of it. In addition to that, we're going to pray right now, and I'm going to ask you to pray along with me that God will just speak to people and that people will respond. And then we're going to ask him to be with the callers tonight. You can begin to call. And again, we take three kinds of calls. We take prayer request one, praise report second. And then if you've got a story of how the Lord has used Night Vision in some way to stir you in your own Christian journey, share that. It is just encouragement for us, and it also encourages people that are listening. And if you can support us, I'm going to kind of monitor things the best I am able. If you can just share, sometimes if it's uncomfortable, you don't have to say the amount, but just say, I stand with you. I'll be doing something tonight, and I'll try to keep a monitor of how things are going. And two or three times in the next few hours, I'll see if I can make kind of a tally of what's going on. All right, let's pray. Father, we come, Lord, in the name of Jesus. Father, we thank you, dear Lord, that you're real. God, you're so holy, you're powerful. Father, we gather in this time and in this place to hear from you. And Father, we ask that you, dear God, would move tonight. We invite you into this place. Father, I ask that you would minister to everyone that's listening, everyone that's going to be listening. I ask, dear God, that by your Spirit, you will just speak to them in a way that they need. Lord, we're asking that you would bless night vision, that your favor would be on this work. And I'm asking, dear God, that you would speak to the hearts of people that you're calling. And that, Lord, tonight we'll have a victory, dear Lord, in the need that, Lord, that needs to be met. There's $3,000 that needs to be met. Father, I ask that you'll speak to the hearts of people. Lord, we're asking that you will hear the prayer requests that get brought tonight. And as callers begin to come in, and people have their own needs. Night vision has a need. Lord, we all have a need. We're your people. We're not you. We're flesh. And Father, I'm asking as they bring their needs that you'll hear them, the prayers that we lift. And Lord, always we ask that you will grant an answer to every caller. Father, I pray that not one caller tonight, dear God, not one, fails to receive a response from you. Lord, I ask that you'll bless people. I ask that you'll be merciful to people. Lord, I ask that you'll do it because you're a great God, and it, Lord, edifies your name, not because we deserve a thing. Lord, be our Father, be our God, we ask in Jesus' name. Amen. All right, it's call time, and I want to encourage you to call. I want to encourage always new first-time callers. I can understand it's not a normal thing for people to call a radio program. That just is not a common thing. And to ask for prayer, that's less common yet. I get that. I get that. Really, I do, more than you know. I want to encourage you. Why should I call when it's uncomfortable? Here's the reason. Because whatever the need is you're thinking about that is even making you consider calling, that need, that issue, that's the reason to call, even if it's a little uncomfortable. You find out when it's over, it wasn't so bad. As a matter of fact, when God answers, you'll find out it was really the best thought that you could do tonight. Some of you need a breakthrough. Night vision needs a breakthrough. There's people are going to call. You need a breakthrough. And I want to encourage you to call. The number again is 313-998-2300. All right, lines are open, so it's call time mode. Maureen, just let me know as soon as... All right, good, let's do that. We'll take our first call of the new night. Good morning, you're on the air.
1: God bless you, George. This is Missionary Moore. Yes, I am on board, off the air, waiting. I have already received two calls, so
0: nice.
1: I got a message for you, too, from Sean and Melody. You know, you prayed a lot for them. She said to let you know she has a new apartment. They will be moving October, I believe.
0: Hallelujah. October 4th. Father, thank you.
1: So you've been praying for Sean and Melody. You know them.
0: Yes.
1: Remember? And she said, tell George everything is working in divine order. So I thank God. I'm just relaying that message. So they're going to be moving to Madison Heights. But anyway, this is Missionary Moore, and I'm calling in to let everybody know I'm available tonight. And they certainly can give me a call at area code 313, that is, and it's 998-2400. Just a little bit opposite of you on the air. Again, that number I can be reached at is area code 313-998-2400. That's right, zero. Amen. So, George, we're here, and we want to pray with someone, pray for them, whatever the need may be, and they stand in need of prayer. We're available tonight.
0: Amen. thank you for what you do. And that's a nice report from Melody and Sean.
1: Yes, it is. And Sean, first
0: praise report, and the fact that they got that apartment, glory.
1: Got it.
0: And they're happy.
1: Glory.
0: See, I like they feel they're excited about it. That's the best kind of answer.
1: Yeah, they're very excited. She called me first, and I told her go ahead on the call. It'll be okay. But she didn't want to be double calling. I told her it'll be all right. But I will tell him that when I speak to him.
0: Sure.
1: Or text.
0: No, you did.
1: That's
0: awesome.
1: A blessing right there, George. Thank you so much. And say a word of prayer for us. And while you're praying.
0: All right, let's do it now, everybody. Let's just pray over Sister Moore and the off-air ministry. Father, thank you for this place. Thank you to God that you gave people a place that they can gather. And I thank you, Father, for the off-air ministry. It's as much a part of what happens here as the on-air. And Father, we're asking for your anointing to be upon, dear God, Sister Moore. And Lord, we ask that you'll hear every prayer that is lifted, every caller that comes on the off-the-air lines. In Jesus' name we're asking it. May your blessing, Lord, pour over
1: that. Thank you so much. God bless.
0: Amen. All right, I was just told that lines are open, so let's turn that around. That's your cue. And we've got people from all over the place. New York City, remember, you're only with us for the first half. So we got a lot left. You'll be with us still for 40 minutes, a little better than that, really. And I want to encourage New York people, call while we're with you, because at 1:30 East Coast time, you'll be signing off. And always remember, we're streaming over our website audibly. You can hear it, and you can hear and see on our Facebook channel and on our YouTube channel. So those of you in New York, if you ever want to continue the night with us, you can do that by going to one of those three places, our website at nightvisionministries.com, or our YouTube channel, or our Facebook channel. And I hope you'll do that. We'd like to have you stay with us. And we're waiting for calls, so as soon as they come, Maureen, let me know. And that's an invitation to everybody that's listening. If you're going through something, if somebody you love is going through something, I prayed today for somebody. Some of you know I ride motorcycles, and I'm in a club that we formed. It's men. It's not a Christian organization, even though the name of our club is called the Sovereign Souls. But it's a group of men I've been a part of over 16 years, and you have road names, we call them, and my road name is Preacher, and I had one of my brothers in that club call, and his twin brother, and his name is Brett. My friend is Brent, and his twin brother is Brett. And he has cancer, and he went in yesterday. He's been fighting it now for the better part of pretty almost a year, and went into a surgery. They wanted to remove a tumor that was down by his rectum area, and when they got into it, they were able to get some, but they said it's so masticized and wrapped around different tissue, they couldn't remove it, and the report wasn't good. And because it's a twin, I mean, you can imagine how close it is to a brother, right? Just having a brother that you're not a twin, it just gets a little deeper when it's a twin. And my friend just felt alone. He just felt lonely. And so he called me today with a heavy heart. And we talked, I listened. There's not a lot I can do. As far as I'm not a doctor, but it's amazing, just caring. Sometimes just caring. One of the biggest questions that people want to ask often or ask in their heart is, does anybody care about me? You can do something wrong, make a mistake, and it's not something deliberate, but do something not so good. And if people know you care, they can get past it pretty easy. Oh, hey, it's okay. It's all right. They don't think you care. You can do half a wrong thing. And they're mad and all over you because you don't care. One of the things that people want to know is, does anybody care about me? And so I listened to my friend and gave him some practical advice and some just comfort of a friendship. And then I asked him, I said, would it be okay if I pray for you and with you? And his answer was sure. And I stepped away because I was in my kitchen. My wife was not too far away. And I just walked outside and went into my garage and just prayed. And if you don't mind, I want to pray right now. And I'd like to ask you to just join me. Brett is his name. My friend is Brent with an N. And Brett is two T's. Let's just lift him up, okay? Father, we come in the name of Jesus. Lord, we're lifting up to God again today, Brett. Father, your son Jesus told us to ask and keep on asking. Father, we have faith. And Lord, we ask you in the name of Jesus to reach down and touch Brett's body and touch his heart and his mind and his countenance. And Lord, his brothers, Lord Brent, and all that are close, Father, in the name of Jesus, we loose your healing power over this one. Brent, in the name of Jesus, we loose God's power to move in your body and your circumstance in the name of Jesus. Father, I ask that you'll do an amazing work. And Lord, that you will, Lord, just move in that family. Thank you, Lord. Amen. And thank you, everybody, for praying alongside of me with that. And some of you that if you do write down names, if you could maybe just lift the two brothers up in your own prayer time, that would be wonderful. We still want callers. Maureen, you never said anything to me, so I'm a... Okay, awesome. All right, let's take our next caller. Good morning, caller. You're on the air.
2: Hello, Brother George. This is Brother Raymond.
0: Hi, Brother Raymond.
2: Brett, I just want to say your engineer is doing a great job. She's doing a great
0: job. Thank you. I appreciate hearing that.
2: I tried to call last night, but I don't know what was going on last night. But I decided to hang up. But like I said, I don't know what was going on yesterday or last night.
0: Yeah, I can't say for sure either. I know we had a little trouble, but I will tell you that we did some things that are going to resolve it permanently. Whatever's going on, and I'll discuss it when they get it done. But it was started. I signed the papers today, so. We've got a new solution coming. So go ahead, brother. The moment is yours.
2: That's good. Did you say something about your mom fell or your wife or someone fell?
0: My mom did. We're not supposed to be talking about this on the air, Raymond, because
2: okay,
0: she's okay.
2: Sorry about that.
0: You know, old people don't like it when you start the old people talk about falling. And so mom does
2: pretty good.
0: But she did trip up one day last week. And somehow, I guess Pastor Levi said something. Oh. Somebody called me the other night and said it. But trust me, she's good. So thank God.
2: Okay. Sorry, Mom.
0: Go ahead.
2: Sunday, the trailer that my brother and my sister-in-law and their granddaughters live in, it used to be my dad and mine. You know, they moved in, and so they needed another room, so I moved out. But I still have some of my mail still going there, so I go there at least on Sunday. Well, Sunday, I went over there, and I was talking to my sister-in-law. And, you know, my brother's older brother still has dementia and Alzheimer's, but it hasn't gotten worse. But then she told me and she informed me that, on the 13th of this month, he had a heart attack. And it was like 3 o'clock in the morning. So my sister-in-law took him to the hospital and, I guess he had a clogged artery. So they got in there and, they unclogged it, put a stent in there. Good. And then, I think she said, Monday, last week or something like that, sometime before Monday, my sister-in-law took my brother to the hospital to see his cardiologist, and they say he's doing a lot better, so that's a blessing.
0: Yes.
2: But like I said, a continued prayer for my brother and his dementia and Alzheimer's and for his heart attack, because bad hearts run. I mean, our family is good-hearted people with bad hearts. So, bad hearts runs in our family. So
0: I fully relate. More than you know.
2: Yeah.
0: I fully relate.
2: Yeah. And then my sister-in-law, she's been taking care of him, and the granddaughter's been taking care of him too.
0: Let's pray. We're going to give thanks and pray for him in both ways. Let's pray. Father, we come to God, and Lord, we lift up, dear God, this brother. And Lord, I thank you, dear God, for the medical profession. Lord, the blessings that we all have and receive today in the hour we live in, through the, Lord, medical care that's there, there would be so many of us that wouldn't be here today if we didn't have the gift of medicine. And Father, thank you. Thank you for giving revelation to the minds of men. Thank you to God for blessing the hands of those that are practitioners. And Lord, thank you for the benefits that we receive in so many ways, and heart in particular. It's one area that, dear God, there's been so much progress. Lord, we thank you that this brother's been able to have, dear God, it sounds like angioplasty and a stent, and that, Lord, he's past the troubled spot. Father, we ask you in the name of Jesus to give a second touch. Lord, I'm asking you that you, by your power, would touch this brother, dear God, in his mind and his body, and that, dear God, you would strengthen him. Lord, I ask, dear God, that you would, Lord, begin, dear God, to, Lord, change, dear God, the way that that mind is working, and that you'll cause it to become better. Lord, I ask that you'll bless this wife, that you'll encourage her, that, Lord, you'll give her peace, and, Lord, that, Lord, she won't be worried, she won't have anxieties, but, Lord, she'll know that all is well and that you're in the middle of it. We ask this in Jesus' name. Amen. And we'll take our next caller. Good morning, caller. You're on the air.
3: Am I the one?
0: You are. We're glad you're here.
3: All right. I'm a grateful believer in Jesus Christ. I'm struggling with grief, and my name is John Miller. I am the ministry leader at Celebrate Recovery Tecumseh. A year ago, on September 1st, my best friend was taken from me on a motorcycle ride back from a Christian Motorcyclist Association gathering. A year to the day after he was taken home to the Lord, my brother was struck by a van full of people. That was September 1st of this year. And he had an amputation on his lower leg, and then his upper leg. And 3 weeks after the accident, I guess is what we're going to call it, he got a brain bleed, and we are donating his organs in about 6.5 hours. And so the rest of my life is going to be talking about Celebrate Recovery saving my soul and my life, and about motor vehicle awareness. We are all operating lethal weapons, and we don't even realize it. Please run your rig well. Your life, my life, and the lives of everybody you could see and everybody you cannot see while you're looking at that phone. It is a lethal weapon. Please run it well. That's all I have to say, sir.
0: Our heart goes out to you.
3: I turned the radio on because I'm not going to sleep until he's gone. I'm realistic enough to know that. And I turned the radio on, and instead of getting into my angry music for the guy that did it and scratching that itch, I'm turning on my Christian prayer show, and you're talking about motorcycles, so here I am.
0: Hallelujah. Hallelujah. Yeah.
3: My mother.
0: I've ridden riding all my life, and I've got a road road glide, if you know what that is, and it's a joy for my living, and I understand where you're at on this. Even the CMA people, I know some here. I'm down in Houston, Texas, John, is where I'm located, but we have CMA down here too. And
3: yes, sir.
0: My heart goes out. Everybody, this is the work God called us to do. What do you do in a moment like this? What can you say? You can't unchange, undo what's happened. And there's, again, love and support is something that we can share with somebody. It matters. It has an impact. But the hurt is deeper. And when John started, the first thing he said is, I'm dealing with grief. And again, grief, I've shared this with you. We only grieve because of love. We do not grieve over somebody we don't know, don't care about. We just don't grieve over that. We can say, oh, that's sad. But we don't grieve. The deeper the love, the deeper the grief. And there's something positive in that, even though you might say, well, what could be positive? Because if the grief is heavy, it means the love was heavy. And when I concentrate and think about the times that we're with those people and what we shared, those are precious. Those are priceless. I don't have that with everybody. I only have that with certain limited people in my living, and that was real. And I will honor that. I will respect that. And we're all in the same position with this. But John is facing something in that area that we're not. But I want us to come around him. I want us to stand with him. And he also gave a word of, we'll just say a word of wisdom about us knowing sometimes we get a little sloppy in the way that we operate a vehicle. Sometimes we take it too granted. Oh, I've gone from point A to point B 100 times. I can do it with my eyes closed. And sometimes we're a little sloppy. And it's sobering moments like this that we recognize that truth that he shared, that what we're doing, it can impact someone in not a good way. We've got to be aware. And so the word is a good word, but let's pray. Everybody, come around this, brother. Father, we come in the name of Jesus, and Lord, we're bringing, dear God, a new friend to us, Lord John. And Father, we're just lifting him to you, and Father, we're standing beside him, behind him, around him. Father, we ask, dear God, that you will hear this prayer and that you will see this one. And Father, like the friends that lowered their friend to a roof, we're lifting John to you. Father, we cannot give the things that would really matter to John, but Father, you can. And Lord, he knows you and he trusts you. And Lord, he's got emotions. There's still, dear God, a lot of grief, a lot of hurt. Father, we're asking in the name of Jesus that you would cover John in your love and in your peace. Father, I'm asking that you would give him the same peace that you gave my family. And Father, I will declare it till I'm not here anymore. And I'll declare it, dear God, when I stand before you, what you did for our family when we lost Dad, dear God, was a miracle. And Father, your peace was there in the middle of a hard time. Your peace was there. And Father, it made such a difference. And I'm asking, dear God, that you will let your peace fall upon John. And Lord, I'm not asking just for him, but there are others, dear God, that are being impacted. And I'm asking that that peace will, Lord, roll out across everyone that has been impacted. God, I'm asking that you'll love him. I'm asking, God, that you'll love him. I'm asking, God, you'll hug him. I'm asking, Lord, you will let him know how close that you are, and that the enemy won't have one minute millimeter of being able, dear God, to insert doubt, dear God, or anything in the heart, mind of this brother. And Father, I'm asking that you will cause all things to work together for the good. Lord, his brother donated, dear God, certain organs. And Father, there's a blessing there. And Lord, we're praying over the selection of who is going to receive any organs that are being donated. Father, I ask that your favor would, Lord, be upon the organs right now. I'm asking, dear God, that your favor, Lord, would be over, Lord, the process of selection. I'm asking, dear God, that your hand would be over, Lord, as they are, Lord, an operation takes and someone receives that organ. Father, I'm asking that your favor will cover the process. As many organs, dear God, that are being given. And Lord, I'm asking that it will give life and it will be a blessing to someone else in a real way. Lord, let all work together for good. In this situation, we ask it in Jesus' name. Amen.
3: Amen. Romans 8:28.
0: God bless you. I'm so glad you called, and we hope to hear from you again one day.
3: Thank you, sir. After this is over, I'm going to get some sleep, and hopefully I'll be up at this time, and I can give you a call back.
0: Awesome. We're here Monday through Friday, and love to hear from you. God bless you, everybody. You're listening to Night Vision. The phone number is 313-998-2300. And I started the broadcast out explaining our situation. There are people that are here now that weren't here 20 minutes ago. And it's the last day of anniversary month for Night Vision. Night Vision is in a tough place financially, and we have real challenges. I would not tell you this if it weren't so. Between now and the end of next week, it is imperative that we come up with $8,350 for obligations that have to be handled. There's not options in them. But there's one tomorrow morning that we are short $3,000. And it's a has-to-happen thing. And I'm asking that every one of you that could, every one of you that know this work, you have a confirmation in your spirit that God's anointing is on this work. You recognize the 59 years that we've been here and that the world is better with Night Vision being on at night than not us not being here. And I'm going to ask that you would stand with us, especially because it's a now thing. Those of you that can either go to our website, you're comfortable with online, or you know what Zelle is and you're comfortable with Zelle, I'm asking tonight between all of us, and I'm going to bring this up about every 30 minutes or so tonight, that we raise $3,000 tonight, that it's there in the morning so that we can handle and take care of what needs to be taken care of. And if you can do that, one, if you understand the work and you're willing to do that, if the Holy Spirit is just touching you in your heart, I'm going to ask every one of you that are able to stand with us so that these needs, the responsibilities, they get met. If you'd like to do that, we'll tell you how, and then we'll go into station ID, Maureen, right after it, and then we'll keep going back to calls. Here's how you can help.
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0: And you're listening to Night Vision. And I'll just say that you're sowing into good soil when you stand with this work. And one thing that's amazing, for every minute you sponsor, $10 is not a lot today anymore. But that minute, you're covering over 8 radio stations from New York City to Detroit to Birmingham, Alabama to Denver, Colorado, all for $110. And thank you for it. All of you that are new that are listening, you found Night Vision, and Night Vision's a live call-in broadcast. It's about people. It's about the things of God. It's about how the two touch each other, still in this place called Earth in our life now. You don't have to get to heaven to have an encounter with God, a relationship with Him, to experience Him. He is here, Jesus. He dwells within those that are His. And we talk about these kind of things. We have two focuses. The first foremost is prayer. It's our number one calling. And secondly, it is to be an encouragement to all of us that don't need to call, but you're in the middle of your Christian experience, your journey. And we want to encourage you to keep running the race. And we read it tonight. Remember, that scripture is in 1 Corinthians, the 9th chapter, starting in, I think, the 24th verse. I need my glasses to see that small print. Yes, the 24th verse. We want to take callers. We've got two waiting. Let's take our next call. Good morning. You're on the air.
6: Good morning.
0: Yes.
6: How are you?
0: Very good. Glad you're here.
6: This is Donna from downtown.
0: Hi, Donna.
6: I have a cold. Okay, I'm calling about my sister. The priest word, she had a peacemaker put in her up above her breast, and it wasn't looking good. So they had to go in and give her surgery, put the other peacemaker in her. And it looked fine now. And
0: okay. What's that friend's name? What's
6: my sister, Debbie.
0: Debbie?
6: Yeah, she's my sister.
0: Oh, your sister. Okay, thank you for
6: and
0: that.
6: See, we used to tell God that a long time ago, and He taught Michigan. We used to go to church together. But now she's checking up with my voice, and but I kept saying nothing because I'm in a nursing home, and I'd love to get to the night vision, but I can't because they take all my money. They're money hungry.
0: No, we understand, and we're so glad that you call. You've been a friend and a partner to this ministry. A part of the family for a long time, and we're so glad to stand and pray with you. And we're going to pray with you right now over Debbie, and we're going to ask God, is there a when is this procedure, when is it coming up that they're going to change it?
6: Oh, we don't know yet.
0: Okay, it's not scheduled? Okay. No. We're going to pray that God will work that out too. And everyone, let's come around Donna. Let's lift up her sister, Debbie. Debbie needs to have a pacemaker changed out, and we'll ask God to just be with it. Father, we come in the name of Jesus, and Lord, we thank you for Sister Donna. Father, I ask you in the name of Jesus to loose your blessing on her. Father, give her, I ask, a blessing in the natural side of her living and, dear God, in her spiritual journey. Father, in the name of Jesus, I'm asking God bless her. Lord, she's lifting up Debbie, and you know Debbie, and dear God, there's a need here. The doctors are talking about this is, has to be done. It hasn't been prepared. I'm asking God you'll be in the middle of it. I'm asking, Father, that you would, Lord, just work out with the scheduling, that everything that needs to be done will be done timely and orderly. And I'm asking, Lord, that your favor will be over, dear God, everything that the practitioners do, and that this will, Lord, be a blessing to her, and it will add and extend her years. In Jesus' name we pray. Amen. We'll take our next caller. Good morning. You're on the air.
7: Hi, good morning. How are you?
0: Very good. Glad you're here.
7: Good. I'm glad to be here. Because my daughter, who is in sixth grade, she's only 11 years old, was at the school, and apparently when they have library day, she had been reading the LGBTQ books and then came out today and said she has a crush on a girl. And I wanted to pray about that. I called the school because they've never asked my permission for her to read those books or anything. And I told them that I think that's a form of pornography. And the other thing, my husband and I call a lot to pray about our relationship. I just want to pray that the kids will be blessed regardless what happens between he and I, and that, you know, we can build trust in each other and fall in love again, and, you know,
0: amen.
7: Or our love be strengthened.
0: Amen.
7: So, other than that, those were the two major things, because I was just shocked today. I couldn't believe that was my daughter saying that. But
0: yeah, we'll pray that God will give you wisdom and revelation, and I would encourage you to do both prayer and do some practical research. You know, there's things that you can say, and one thought that came immediately to my mind is I would say, well, you know, it's normal to have feelings for people, but there's different types of feelings. And I wouldn't tell her that those feelings are wrong, but I would, you know, begin to move in just because we like somebody, then that's not wrong, that there's difference between what they're saying here. You can appreciate that person. And anyway, this is something we'll ask God to just lead you into some good, sound knowledge. You remember the scripture that says, my people perish for lack of knowledge. And we're going to ask God to just direct you and to also move by the Spirit. And
7: excuse me, I have one more request. Just okay. Adding to what you just told me about what God said about people perishing, I just want to pray that for people that don't know how to pray to help them, that God will just make a way as well. Because I don't know if my daughter's been praying about it, and I haven't been there. Or, you know, what other people are struggling with in their lives, but just that God will intervene.
0: Okay. I'm not sure exactly how to do that. Everybody has their own journey, and, you know, there's I'll leave it simple. Let's pray. Father, we come to God before you, Lord, with a family, and we stand to God with this mother that, dear God, is first has stewardship and responsibility to God over her daughter. She's mom. And Lord, the daughter, you know, dear God, you know her by name, you know her, Lord, personally. And at 11 years of age, dear God, we're impacted by so much. We're being formed, we're being shaped. And, dear God, you see the situation of what's going on. You see what's going on, dear God, in the mind, in the heart, Lord, of this daughter. And Lord, she's not at an age where that sexuality is the big part. But to God, we sure feel emotions. We feel, I like that person. I'm interested and attracted to that person. I'd like a relationship in that with that person. And this happens with girls liking other girls and having friends, and boys having friends. But Lord, it doesn't lead, dear God, or mean that there has to be sexuality in the middle of the picture. And yet books, dear God, like the one that's there, what's being taught by the world, it takes the thought of sexuality, and so early is depicting it and presenting it to those, dear God, that are young, some that are under the age of 10, more or less 11. And Father, what do we do as parents? How do we, dear God, have wisdom? How, dear God, do we, Lord, respond? And I think, dear God, that it's important, Lord, that, Lord, it isn't just responding in that situation, that moment, but our whole life is a testimony. The foundation that is laid years before this thing arises. What we're doing in our living, dear God, not just in the response to one thing, is so important. And Father, we lift all of this to you, and dear God, we're asking that you would be in the middle, and we're asking that you would minister to this mom. We ask, dear God, that the Holy Spirit, Father, we're asking by your Spirit you would give mom revelation. Father, I'm asking, God, that you would lead her, dear God, to some resource, whether it's a person, it's a book, it's a teaching, something, dear God, that would help equip her and help prepare her, dear God, for this, that she will, Lord, be a blessing and handle it well. We ask, dear God, that you would be with this daughter. We ask, dear Father, that the Holy Spirit, dear God, would minister. We ask that the devil would not be able to use this and gain an entry into the mind, into the spirit of this daughter, to take and pervert, Lord, what you've established. Father, you know the situation, and we know the situation, and we're, Lord, asking that you would, Lord, be in the middle of it and help us, dear God, to respond in a way that is wise, in a way that is right, in a way that is effective. Lord, be with mom, be with daughter. We ask it in Jesus' name. Amen. We'll take our next caller. Good morning, caller. Oh, lines are open. All right, I was just told lines are open, and the phone number is 313-998-2300. That's 313-998-2300. And hope you call. We want to encourage you to call. And especially, I'm going to say again, those of you that are in New York City area, New Jersey area, you've got 15 minutes. And the benefit of calling Night Vision on air is the numbers of people, God's people, your brothers and sisters in the Lord, that will stand alongside you with their faith and praying. It's not the host, trust me, but it's the multitude of God's people. And God responds to the prayers of his people. And the preciousness, I think, about the Night Vision ministry, I would say, are two thoughts. One, God established this place. It is a place that has an anointing on it by him. It's an altar in the middle of the night, a virtual altar, a digital altar. I don't know which one would be better to say. But God honors it, and God, people gather here. God put this broadcast here, and he receives people and our requests. The second thing that's precious is the numbers of people that will add their faith to yours at the same time. There may be no other place in the world where what's happening here is happening. When you call, there are times when there may be 10,000 more than that of believers praying alongside you at the very same instance. Not very often that you can have the numbers of people that respond and come alongside you at one moment, all in real time, when you call here. And I will say again, God hears the prayers of one, and he answers the prayer of one. However, there's something added. There's something greater. There's something more. When multitudes, Jesus said, if two or three, he didn't say if one, he said if two or three,

0: For God so loved the world that he gave his only begotten Son, that whoever believes in him shall not perish, but have eternal life. Let us pray together. Jesus, save me. Forgive me for all my sins. I will follow you, Jesus. If you would like prayer, you're welcome to call 267-367-LOVE. 267-367-LOVE.
1: Who we are in Christ. There's more that comes in the box of salvation than just the forgiveness of sin. Now, I'm not belittling forgiveness of sin. We all need that. But there's more. And if you only take forgiveness out of the box of salvation, you have walked away and left so much in the box. And one of those things is adoption. You are a joint heir. What does that mean? Look it up legally. What does being a joint heir with Christ mean? What does a joint heir with anybody mean? You are equal. I love the thought. It comes out of the Gospel of John, the 17th chapter. The 17th chapter of John is a prayer that Jesus is praying. So it's Jesus' prayer. You can trust it. It's our Lord. And here's what he says. I am in them and you are in me. So they are completely united in the way the world knows. United. In this way the world knows that you have sent me. And that you have loved them in the same way you have loved me. Jesus said the Father loves you the same way that he loves Jesus. You got to get a revelation on that. You've got to grab onto that. You've got to internalize that. How much does the Father love Jesus? No one disputes that. Oh, Fully. Jesus said, you love them the same way you love me. And when I say that there's all these other things that are in the box of salvation, so you can be forgiven of sin and not adopted as a son or a daughter. God is making sons and daughters out of us. Sons and daughters. He could forgive us our sin and make us peons. He could forgive us of our sins and make us servants. He forgave us our sins and made us sons and daughters. This word tonight, remember who you are. I think it's going to go into some teaching based on Scripture. Who are you in Christ? Who are you in Christ the way God sees you? The devil trips us up with condemnation. The devil trips us up, oh, you know what you did last night. You know what you did last Saturday. God isn't pleased with you. God doesn't fully love you. That's condemnation, and God doesn't deal in condemnation. Only the devil deals in condemnation. So tonight, this message we're going to play is, remember who you are, the number on it, T as in Thomas, 714. And again, I don't know if any of you listened to the message played last night, but you could just sense the closeness and the intimacy of these messages that we're playing that are from the Taylor Annex. They're very close. And I just believe if you can stay with us in a little while, we'll be in that message. We're going to take our next caller. Good morning, caller. You're on the air.
2: Yes, hello, hi. This is Carol from New Jersey. Hi, how are you? I believe I called in about a month ago, and I want to thank you for the prayers because it seems to me like I've had some breakthroughs, and I'm grateful to God, and thank you for your prayers, Brother George.
1: Yes, glad to do that.
2: Sure.
1: Keep going. The moment is yours.
2: Oh, okay. I'd like you to pray for me because I have a cancer diagnosis, a multiple myeloma cancer diagnosis, and it happens to be a blood disease.

0: and the traditional medication I've been taking is really difficult. So I've had to change some doctors, and so now I want to find out the right doctor to go to. There's somebody that I am going to be going to who's more of a not only traditional with medication, but also to try to find the deep root problem of this cancer. And so I'm going to be talking to those people. You know, hopefully God will send me to the right doctor to get the right help, because it just has been a difficult journey. And I thank Jesus for the prayers about a month ago, and definitely I feel much more peace about it. And then also I have in my house here sewage problems, and I don't know if that contributed to it because I smell this stuff. So I pray that they fix this problem, which has been going on for quite some time. So I pray that that God will open up the doors that are shut.
1: You have a basement?
0: Yeah, you know, with the sewage problem. No, I live in a condo complex, and there's sewage stuff spilling out. And they had in New Jersey, they had this problem for about 20 years and never fixed it. And we started praying about it, and they need to fix it. You know, I get to, I think the state's involved, state of New Jersey. It's a whole big mess. And they said when you're smelling that sewage stuff, it could cause cancer, because I've been pretty healthy before.
1: Well,
0: then.
1: Yeah,
0: so
1: and
0: I just want to find out what this is about.
1: There's a lot of times what's called methane gas, and it really plays havoc with this, especially if you're exposed to it under a sustained amount of time. It's one thing an afternoon that you're there, but day after day. And there's people that are able to check that, take measurements for that. And I don't know if your county, you might even call your county, because they have a Department of Health and things. And that way you get above the city, right? And I would let them know this has been ongoing. You're having health trouble. The smell is obvious. So you can have methane gas troubles without the smell. When you have the smell, it's almost inevitable that both are present. And I know a little bit about this because I was impacted by it about 25, 30 years ago. I had an office. What was going on is we were in a strip mall, right? And there was a restaurant in the strip mall. What they were doing was taking their old food and throwing it down into the disposal, into the gutter, the sewers that ran to that place, got clogged up, and it was building. And I had a whole company get sick. I mean, we were like falling asleep at the desk and different problems. And they came and checked it and found out what was going on and the root of it, and just... because of what I went through, I just encourage you to have somebody look at that. It's not a good thing, I don't think. We'll pray right now for you.
0: I just want to say some of the people at this complex, there's only 14 people. One has died of cancer. Another one had cancer. There's only 14 hams here. And this problem has been for 20 years, and it's in New Jersey here. It could affect the sewage problem. I don't know what the water, with the drinking water, 800,000 people. So... God loves those people.
1: Yeah, and usually the sewer and the drinking water are two separate things, not there. But that if there's methane gas, it's almost unsmellable. The smell is not the methane gas. You can have it without noticing an odor. But, I would...
0: Okay, I'm going to check on them.
1: I would look at it. I would have it looked at. We're going to pray
0: for you. Department
1: of
0: Health, okay. Sure.
1: Father, we come in the name of Jesus, and we stand, dear God, with this caller. Lord, there are times in life that we're ill-equipped. Father, there are times in life, dear God, when we do not have, dear God, the resources, the insight, knowledge, dear God, for what we deal with. And Lord, you understand this, but Lord, you are our shepherd, we shall not want. And Father, we lift up, dear God, this sister. And Lord, she comes thanksgiving. That, Lord, there's been, dear God, an impact. There's been a difference, dear God, on some other need, dear God, that we've prayed for, dear Lord, in the body. And, Lord, she sees, dear God, some transformation. But, Lord, we're asking for a complete victory. We're asking, dear God, that you would, Lord, expose what needs to be exposed. That, dear God, if there's an environment that is not, dear God, conducive to health, is not, Lord, suitable, that, Lord, it would be exposed. We pray, dear God, over her body. And sister, in the name of Jesus, amen. God, we loose your healing power over her body.
0: Amen.
1: Lord, Paul was bit by a snake that was poisonous, and dear God, nothing, no harm came over him. You are able, dear God, you are able to turn situations around. What should be does not have to be when you're in the middle. And Father, we bring all of this to you, dear God. We're loosing your power, dear God, to heal, to strengthen. We're asking for wisdom. We're asking, God, that you would, Lord, bring resources to the circumstance that, Lord, if there's a problem, that there'll be help, dear God, that would expose.
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5: 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And while you're there, look for Pastor Brian's book, The Multi-Generational Church Crisis. This compelling book asks the question of the church, what could be accomplished in the name of Christ if we could better understand each other? Let's hear now from Dr. Brian Chappell as he shares the lesson, The Gift That Lasts and Lasts.
4: In the theatrical version of The Miracle Worker, that account of Helen Keller, born, you may remember, without the ability to see or hear. At one point shortly after the diagnosis, her mother is leaning over into the darkness of this child's cradle, a child who cannot see, who cannot vocalize anything but the crying of one who does not understand the world, which cannot be heard or seen. And the mother, in almost desperation, speaks in a way that only supernaturally could be heard by the child, but says much about the heart of the mother. Looking into the cradle's darkness, the mother says, "Don't you know that we would do anything on earth to help you? Don't you know that we love you that much?" It's an earthly parent to a child in earthly pain. But the message of John 3:16 is the message of a heavenly parent to earthly children. As God is saying to us in the darkness of fault and shame and weakness and disappointment, "Don't you know that I would move heaven and earth to help you. Don't you know that I love you that much? The reason the words are so dear to us in such short form is because at times we do not know. Because we've been hurt so bad, or we have fallen so hard, or we wandered so far away, that we wonder, could it really be so that God's heart would be so big that he could still grasp and hold and receive us? And John 3:16 says with clarity, the answer to those questions is yes. For what is shown to us here is a great heart. You know it just in the opening words. For God so loved the world. You know those words, so many of you, that you may not recognize that they are put in contrast to something that's already been said in this book. Earlier, you may remember in John chapter 1, we have been described who this Jesus is who is coming into the world's darkness. In the first chapter, in verse 9, we are told this, the true light which enlightens everyone was coming into the world. He, that is the light, he was in the world, and the world was made through him, yet the world did not know him. And if you read a little bit further, it would say, and his own did not even receive him. Do you get the contrast? He was in the world, and the world was made by him, but the world did not know him and rejected him, but he so loved the world that he still came to be a gift of the Father to us. And the idea of the world itself being his love is saying how great is his heart, how expansive is this love. It's not just some people in the world. It's not just good people in the world. The world was made by him. Mountains and rivers and oceans, the vast expanse of all that is around us, all the peoples, all the nations, the world was made by him. And though the world did not receive him, he so loved the world that he would come. I know, and you recognize too, that the Bible is not saying that everyone in the world is going to receive this message. For there in John 3, you remember just two verses after the one that we read, John 3:16, is John 3:18. Whoever believes in him is not condemned, but whoever does not believe is condemned already because he has not believed in the name of the Son of God. Here is the love, vast, expansive, being offered, but the fact that arms are outstretched does not mean that other arms will reach back. And here the apostle is saying to us, though the love is so expansive, it must be received. And we begin to fight back, but what if I don't deserve it? What if there are things in my life that make it inappropriate that I would receive this love? No, that is the very point. His heart is so big, so vast, so expansive, that the very world that would reject him, he is still loving. He is still offering the message of the good news of his life to them. Some of us, when we were little, sang songs that we didn't know would have meaning to us later in life. I think of one for me. It's that wide, wide is the ocean, high as the heavens above, deep, deep as the deepest sea is my Savior's love. I, though so unworthy, still am a child of his care. For his word teaches me that his love reaches me everywhere. Well, how could that be? If I have wandered, if I have failed, if I have fallen, if I have rebelled, if the very things I know to be true about God, I have turned my back on. The reason that his love could still be there is because even when the world rejected him, he so loved the world. And his heart is that very big. And I say that today because I recognize we cannot gather in these numbers without having some of us wonder if I have wandered too far and my sin is too great or my shame too difficult to face that God's love could really reach me. when Kathy and I were first married and before we had children, we still were accepting the job of being camp counselors during summer camp. And I can remember one particular summer camp. I had one of the boys' cabins. Kathy had one of the girls' cabins. She had the harder job. Because in her cabin was a young woman who was every camp counselor's nightmare. Profane in language, crude in behavior, rebellious at every turn. Every moment, it seemed, of the camp, when she could get away, could get off into the woods, could do whatever she could, she was trying to, you know, grab a smoke. Even at the Friday night campfire. Now, those of you who are camp experts, you recognize what the campfire is about, right? It's the time in which camp counselors recognize, this is the greatest camp in the world. And I'm the greatest counselor in the world. You know, it's very gratifying if you're a camp counselor on that night when people are talking about what God has done in their lives and you can take all the credit and not really remember it's the Lord who's doing the wonderful work. But even at the Friday night campfire, Kathy watched as this young woman, now I'm not going to give you her real name, I'm going to call her Sandra, watched as Sandra kind of edged her way to the edge of the firelight and then scooted off into the darkness to get another smoke. Kathy followed her this time. And in the darkness went to her and said, Sandra, why have you made it so hard all week long? And now, even here at the campfire where we're rejoicing in what God is doing in people's eyes, even now you go off into the darkness. And it was then that Sandra talked about the real darkness that was her life. An absent mother being raised by a disinterested father who worked long hours and then to get relief and release on the weekend invited his buddies for drinking and drugs. And when that got old, he would give them Sandra too. She was so hard and calloused and bitter as could possibly be a young woman in her middle teens. What would you say? For God so loved the world that he gave his only son, that whoever believes in him should not perish but have everlasting life. Shame and guilt can be behind you. He can take it upon the cross. He can know the worst and still say, I love you. Because his heart is that big. Wide. Wide as the ocean. High as the heavens above. Deep. Deep as the deepest sea is my Savior's love. I, though so unworthy, still am a child of his care. For his word teaches me that his love reaches me everywhere. And Sandra that night said the simple words, well, no one else loves me. So if he loves me that much, I want him in my heart. It was the beginning of a new life, of new hope. It's the thing that God is wanting you to hear me say, as again, even this day, into the darkness that is some of your life, God is leaning over and he is speaking into the cradle of your existence and say, don't you know that I would move heaven to earth to help you? That is how much I love you. And the great evidence of that is not just the claim of a great heart, but the evidence of a great gift. God so loved the world that he gave his only son.
6: 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It may seem hard for younger Christians to believe, but people over 50 were raised during an era when 90% of Americans identified as Christian. These older believers were once part of a majority group that understood the mission of the church was to take control of our culture, to halt its evils. At the same time, Christians under 50 have lived their entire lives perceiving themselves as a minority that needs to make credible their faith to a secular, pluralistic culture. These distinct experiences and perceptions have a profound impact on the priorities different generations have for church ministry. It's no wonder that younger and older believers don't always see eye to eye. In his new book, The Multigenerational Church Crisis, Dr. Brian Chappell asks the question, what could be accomplished in the name of Christ if we could better understand each other? 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You can request your copy of The Multigenerational Church Crisis when you donate online at unlimitedgrace.com or by calling 844-41-GRACE. That's 844-414-7223. And now, more from Brian Chappell on today's Unlimited Grace.
4: If you look at those words that we just read, for God so loved the world that he gave his only son, those words are very special in the way that they're being translated there because they connect to so many other verses when they are translated that way. This is not the first time in the Gospel of John that phrase about God's only son has been given. If you'll just turn to the first chapter and look at the 14th verse, John chapter 1 and verse 14. Here's this message, John 1:14, and the Word, remember that's the statement about who Jesus is, and the Word became flesh and dwelt among us, and we have seen his glory, glory as of the only Son from the Father, full of grace and truth. This one who was full of grace, the goodness of God, given without condition, and truth, the message of salvation from heaven itself, this one who came with that message was God's only son. Now that language of only son is going to be picked up again one other important place in the New Testament, and that's in the book of Hebrews. If you have your Bibles and you want to turn there, I want to ask you to, because it's a little bit of a hard verse, but I want you to listen to the reference. Hebrews chapter 11 and verse 17. Hebrews 11 and verse 17, these words, by faith, Abraham, when he was tested, offered up Isaac. And he who had received the promises was in the act of offering up his only son, of whom it was said, through Isaac shall your offspring be named. Now, I want you to hear the words again. Abraham was in the very act of offering up his only son, Isaac. Do you remember the Old Testament account? It's in Genesis chapter 22. God has promised Abraham a son because Abraham is to be the father of many nations. Now, to be the father of many nations, you better have a few children. But at age 75, not having had any children, this promise comes. And you say, well, we better get going here. But 25 years later, still no son, no children at all. It has to be disconcerting. I mean, you recognize in that ancient culture, having children was a sign not just of prosperity. It was a sign of being obedient to God. For Abraham to have no child at this point had to be embarrassing, had to be just totally debilitating in his standing before it. And finally, at almost age 100, the child comes. Now that child, we know by the language of the Hebrew, is going to be somewhere between age 5 and 35. It's kind of a broad spread of what this child could be. What we know is he's been around long enough for Abraham to love him dearly. And then what happens in Genesis 22:2? God says, now Abraham, take your son, your only son, whom you love, and offer him up to me. It's the same language. It's Genesis 22 being reflected in John 3:16. You take your son, your only son, whom you love, and offer him to me. And Abraham, in obedience, just does exactly that. But even as he has lifted the knife to strike, what does he see in the bushes? A ram that God is providing for sacrifice. And Abraham names the place Jehovah Jireh. The Lord will provide. It's God's great statement from the Old Testament, now revealed in the New Testament. Abraham, you offer your son, your only son, whom you love, but I will provide instead. What will I provide? My son, my only son, whom I love. I will provide him. It is the message of how great is the gift that God is giving, that he would give this son of his own precious heart and say, I love you so much. Wide, wide is the ocean, high is the heaven above. So great is my love for you that I would give my son, my only son for you. How would he give him? It's important that you recognize that John 3:16 is the apostle's summary of the conversation that Jesus has been having with Nicodemus that concluded in verses 14 and 15 preceding. You may remember there what this giving is about. John 3:14, as Moses lifted up the serpent in the wilderness, so must the Son of Man be lifted up. The images of that serpent in the Old Testament being lifted up so the people could look at it in order to live. And now John says, God will give his son to be lifted up to on a cross in suffering death. God will give his son, the innocent, to save others. Maybe we hear that so often we forget what it would really mean. If it were your only child, if you loved him dearly, would you give him up for another? And what would it mean if you did? Kathy and I have dear friends. He is a Jew in background who has become a Christian. And though he is a completed Jew, one who believes now in the Messiah in Christ, he still treasures his Jewish heritage. And so he talks about how his family ended up in the United States. They were driven from Russia generations ago by one of the czars. It was one of those pogroms, one of those oppressive movements in which there was a purging of the ethnic Jews as the Russians tried to drive them out of Russia. And at one particular time, the village in which our friends' forefathers were living had Russian troops descend upon it to find the Jews and to murder them. The family escaped by running into the woods outside the village. And as the Tsar's troops began to disperse into the woods to try to find the family, there was a child, an infant in the family that began to whimper. And the father, to save the family, put his child underwater so that the troops would not discover them. The innocent died to save the family. But if all you think about is the family being saved, you have not understood the depth of the gospel that is being explained here. For if the parallel were true, the child dies not merely to save the family, but to save those who are pursuing the family. That's the gospel. While we were yet his enemies, Christ died for us. Wide, wide is the ocean, high is the heavens above. deep, deep as the deepest sea is my Savior's love. It's what we sing and don't even recognize the words anymore as we sing, and can it be that God for me would die? I who him to death pursued. It was my sin that nailed him to the cross. It was my fault, my shame, my wickedness, my wrong. All it was about me is what was nailed him there. And the wonder of the gospel is that God's love was so great that he, knowing me and you, our sin, would nail his son to the cross, nonetheless sent his son. It is the message of the wonder of the gospel as God again leans over into the darkness of our world and says, don't you know? I would send my son from heaven to earth for you. I love you that much.
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14: This is Olga Herman with Daily Minute Prayer. Father God, thank you for the most important gift given to women. You've given them the ability to bear young, producing your image throughout our world. Thank you, Lord, for strengthening mothers when they are weary or bear sorrows. Give them strength and joy instead. Raising healthy children is life's biggest challenge, but you've equipped mothers with many gifts to birth, nurture, and guide her children as godly adults to achieve their destinies. Please help women, Lord, to see how valuable they are and to lean on you more to continue their great work. Eve was the last of your creation. Through her came the world's populations. Thank you, Lord, for mothers, and bless them with all they need. Proverbs 31 says of a godly woman, her children will rise up and call her blessed. In Jesus' name, amen.
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21: News this hour from Town Hall. I'm John Scott. A bizarre execution attempt that failed in Tennessee. Tennessee officials on Wednesday night were unable to carry out the execution of Krista Pike. Pike, slated to be the first woman executed in Tennessee in the last 200 years when the Supreme Court ruled earlier Wednesday that her execution could proceed. According to media witnesses, authorities appeared to give Pike two doses of pentobarbital, and she was still awake and snoring more than 40 minutes after the last dose. At 8:53 p.m. local time, media witnesses were escorted out of the area, Pike taken to the hospital where she was receiving medical care. The U.S. pulling its troops out of Iraq after a mission that's lasted 12 years.
22: The U.S. military has had troops in northern Iraq since 2014 battling ISIS as part of Operation Inherent Resolve. The terrorists were defeated in 2019 and a withdrawal plan was negotiated in 2024 with a final pullout date set for this year on September 30th. Roughly 2,500 troops have been stationed in Iraq and only a few hundred are remaining. Iraq is set to hold a national holiday, marking the complete withdrawal of U.S. troops. I'm Mark Mayfield.
21: Fly Dubai passengers reunited with their families after a terrorist plot to take down the plane was foiled.
23: The Israeli defense minister says this incident was an attempted jihadist terrorist attack. Somehow, the co-pilot able to get a pocket knife on board. Then, 2.5 hours into the three-hour flight from Dubai to Tel Aviv, passengers in the front hear a commotion as the co-pilot stabs the pilot in an attempt to crash the plane minutes before it was to land in Israel.
21: Correspondent Laura Winters. Arkansas taking three states to the U.S. Supreme Court over state laws protecting doctors who mail abortion pills past local bans. The coalition argues those protections illegally tie Arkansas's hands from prosecuting doctors mailing the so-called abortion pills into the state. More from townhall.com.
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2: Thank you, Rob. Thank you, Noah. Thank you for tuning in today. Thank you for wanting to learn. Thank you for wanting to get better health for yourself and your loved ones and your family and your neighbors and even the person down the street. And we know that radio listeners save lives, and I know that because I see patients every day and I speak to them about how they got here and what made them come and what made them seek a different opinion. And that is so often life-saving. So we thank you for learning. We thank you for tuning in. We thank you for providing this information to other people. And you can do that even in a restaurant or a grocery store. You hear someone talk about cancer, you can pat them on the shoulder and say, hey, you may want to see Dr. Lederman before you have your surgery, to remove, before you remove your nose or your ear or your breast or your lung or your pancreas or your liver or your bladder or your prostate or your ovaries or your colon or your arm or your leg. And those are all true stories. I can tell you about all those true stories. I've treated about 40,000 patients over decades. I have a huge experience, one of the largest experience, first in America with body radiosurgery, first in America with body radiosurgery, which means pinpoint treatment, no cutting, no bleeding for cancers and body tumors, first in the Western Hemisphere, and of course, first in New York. First in New York also with brain radiosurgery. So a lot of firsts. And it tells you a lot about what we're trying to do, which is to try to bring better health to our patients in an easier way, a less costly way, a less invasive way, outpatient way, without cutting or bleeding or anesthesia. And this is what most commonly happens. And I want to start by telling you a true patient story. And I saw this lady just a few hours ago. And I'll tell you all about her. She's 61 years old, born in New York City. She was single. She came here with her sister and her goddaughter. She was diagnosed a year ago with small cell cancer of the lung. She had a biopsy, and she had chemotherapy at one of the biggest hospitals in New York area. Then she transferred to one of the biggest super-duper pooper hospitals and had more and more and more chemo, and it just didn't work. The chemo did not work for her lung cancer. The chemo did not work for her small cell lung cancer. And she had cancer that traveled to the brain. She was at one of the biggest, most famous hospitals in America, right here in New York City. and she was acting strange. She had a brain MRI, she had headaches, she had weakness, she had difficulty speaking, and she had metastasis to the brain. Metastasis to the brain. There's different kinds of brain tumors. So some people have benign brain tumors, which we treat, like acoustic neuromas, which are tumors on the hearing nerve, or pituitary tumors, benign tumors on the pituitary gland, or meningiomas, which are usually not always benign tumors. And then there's people with cancers in the brain. Some cancers start in the brain, like glioblastomas and astrocytomas. Those are also tumors, cancers that we treat of the brain. She had metastatic cancer to the brain. So what does metastatic mean? Metastatic means it's traveled from one place to another place. In her instance, it traveled from the lung to the brain. So this is a woman, she had, remember, almost a year of chemotherapy. It didn't work. She had it at one of the biggest hospitals in New York. It didn't work. Then she went to even a super-duper bigger hospital, thinking that was going to be better super-duper chemotherapy and immunotherapy, and that didn't work either. And she then, when she had brain metastasis diagnosed at Super Duper General, and I should tell you that all the big hospitals think they're all Super Duper General, because I know their presidents. I've met with them. I've sat in their office. I know how they think. And most all of them think that they're the world's greatest hospital, which is great for them. Maybe not so great for you or for this woman. So the neurosurgeon came in and said, Mrs. X, you've got cancer. It's traveled to your brain. You need to have brain surgery. I need to open up your brain. I need to remove those tumors. And that's what she was told. And by now she was a little bit of a veteran, because she had chemotherapy at two super-duper big hospitals, and both told her that story, how fantastic chemo would be. And in both places, chemo didn't work. The cancer kept on growing. It was growing in the lung, and then it traveled through the bloodstream to the brain. People often ask, what does it mean to have metastatic cancer? Well, metastatic cancer means that it's traveled, it's gotten through the body into the bloodstream and traveled to another spot. That's most commonly. Sometimes it could be metastatic that it travels through the lymph system, which is another vascular system, another blood vessel system, but it's traveling, going from point A to point B. And sometimes it can be local extent. It can travel beyond. It can be in the lung and go to adjacent tissues. So there's different kinds of metastatic, but this is one of the most severe metastatic, going to the brain. And her surgeon told her she has to have the brain surgery or she's going to die. And she was just adamant against someone opening up her head. And she didn't even know, for me, that a certain number of people die during brain surgery, a certain number of people have strokes during brain surgery. We hadn't even met when she refused surgery at Super Duper General. And she came in with her loved ones. I remember vividly the day she came in, she could barely sit up. She was curled up in a ball, she had headaches, she was weak. And they'd given her, at Super Duper General, they'd given her a medicine to reduce the swelling in the brain called steroids or Decadron. And they gave her such a low dose that it wouldn't work. And it was obvious it wouldn't work. I've treated thousands of brain cancers and brain tumors. We have an extensive experience over decades. Again, we're the first in New York with brain radiosurgery. We've seen patients and see patients even today from around the world. So they gave her such a low dose, it wouldn't have helped her. Usually that medicine reduces the swelling and people perk up and feel better for a while. It doesn't treat the cancer, but it reduces the swelling. So they gave her such a low dose that it had no beneficial effect whatsoever, which kind of reinforced the surgeon, oh, you got to have surgery, you got to have surgery. And I think, personally, they were hoping that it wouldn't work so that she would agree to have that surgery, which she already refused. So she tricked them in a way. Instead of taking the medicine which didn't work, in a dose that wouldn't work, and instead of agreeing to surgery, she decided to come and call 212 Choices and call Dr. Lederman. And she called 212 Choices, called Dr. Lederman, and I saw them immediately. She came with her scans and her family, her sister, her loved ones, and I saw her, and she was in terrible shape. She was really in terrible shape. She was curled up in a little ball. And we talked to her about the dose and talked to her about the disease and talked to her about the possibilities, which were never explained at Super Duper General. We see that so often. It seems like so many of the biggest hospitals and even other hospitals want to do the most expensive treatment, the most invasive treatment, the most difficult for the patient treatment. And of course, it's great for the surgeons and it's great for the hospital. It's great for everybody except for one party, and that is the patient and the patient's loved ones. And in my view, lucky for her, she came. That's why I know radio listeners save lives. I know you can save lives by talking about options. You learn a lot by listening to this program every day. And so this woman and I and her sisters and family spoke, and we talked about all the options and my experience. And I told her that I think that surgery is not so fantastic. It's true that a certain number of patients die during brain surgery, a certain number stroke out and are incapacitated. And they never, number one, gave her an adequate dose of the medicine to reduce the swelling, number one. And number two, they never told her about all the options. Here at Radio Surgery New York, it is so different. We have signs and art up on the wall about the options that are offered to every patient who comes here, and offered actually to every listener, and offered to everyone who calls in to get a package of information. You can call in also and get a package of information now, and you'll get a package showing options to you. So we don't like push surgery. It seems so often. I have so many patients now tell me, oh, I went to Super Duper General, and they're calling me every day. I don't want their chemo. I don't want their surgery. And they're calling me. They're harassing me. They're bothering me. Like they need the business. And we are so different. Here we talk about all the options. We explain that, and that's enough. We don't call back and push you to do this or do that or the next thing. We figure that smart people can learn. Smart people are educated. Smart people can understand options, especially when they meet here in person. And that's the way we meet with every patient, is here in person. We don't really believe in telemedicine. Telemedicine may be great for the patient because you don't have to get off your chair. It may be great for the doctor. He doesn't have to put on his suit and pants. But it's not very good for the patient. How does a patient see the doctor? How does a patient be examined? And how does the patient look at the doctor in the eyeball to eyeball? And it's just, in my way, in my experience, so filled with flaws. So we met this woman, and she immediately decided that she trusted me, which, thank God for that, and thank God for her. And we gave her a higher dose of the steroid medicine to get the swelling reduced, and we started brain radio surgery immediately. And many people think brain radio surgery or radio surgery is surgery. Well, it's not. Radio surgery is a misnomer. It's misnamed. It was misnamed by a doctor in Sweden in 1953, Lars Laxell, and he was saying that basically the pinpoint beam would act like surgery to eliminate disease without the cutting and the bleeding. So sad to say, in a way, that he chose that name, and the name has lived on. So people sometimes misunderstand the name. Radio surgery is non-invasive treatment here at Radio Surgery New York, the home of radio surgery in America, the home of radio surgery in New York. And now I should tell you one more thing, and that is that she was treated months ago. She came here dying. She was curled up in a ball. She didn't know day from night. She didn't want the surgery. She knew that. Her family did not want to put her through surgery. We increased the medicine. We offered radio surgery, precise treatment to those cancers in the brain. We didn't need to treat the whole brain. In fact, it was just pinpoint to the cancer. She didn't lose her hair, which is so important. There was no cutting, no bleeding, no anesthesia, no hospital stay. She came in 10 minutes, got her treatment, and turned around and went home. And within days, she's better. And wow. If you saw her now, she looks like any other woman, probably better than most, who's 61 years old, walking in, walking out. She finished her brain radio surgery a long time ago, is in remission, doing great. Then she said, Dr. Lederman, if you can do that for my brain, can you do that for my lung cancer? I have this lung cancer. I've had a year of chemotherapy at Super Duper number one hospital, Super Duper Pooper Scooper number two hospital, and it didn't work. The cancer traveled in the lung, it traveled in the brain. It didn't work. Can you treat my lung? And, of course, she's talking to Dr. Lederman, the first doctor in America to do body radiosurgery, the first doctor in the Western Hemisphere to do body radiosurgery with 40,000 patients treated. And the answer was yes, we've treated thousands of lung cancers and thousands of brain cancers, and we have a high success rate. And this is why people come, even from super-duper general. And so when people say, oh, you know, they'll tell one person, oh, are you going to super-duper general? And they say,

0: 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We're often quick to say, if there's anything I can do, just let me know. But what if we stopped waiting to be asked and simply showed up? On the If There Is Anything I Can Do podcast, Pam McConnell shares real stories, biblical wisdom, and practical ways to walk alongside people through grief, loss, and life's hardest moments. 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
1: 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Pick up a package of information and give it to the person that you want to help. 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
1: We are back. I want to talk about a man, 49 years old, Chinese-American. He's married. He has a wife. He has three children. And, wow, what a story. So this is a story in some ways similar to the last story, but in a very, very different way. 49 years old, so pretty young man. He was diagnosed with colon cancer a couple years ago. He was worked up at one of the biggest hospitals in Manhattan. He had colon cancer, metastatic to the liver. And a big teaching point here, colon cancer is occurring in young

0: people, even in people as young as 30 and 35, and I see that every day. So it used to be, oh, I'm only 30, I don't need colonoscopy. Well, that's wrong thinking nowadays. Colonoscopy is something that should be done, most likely if you're listening to this show, and you and your loved ones. I know so many people are so afraid of colonoscopy. One of my happiest days in my life was getting colonoscopy and being told everything was A-okay. So this man, 49, never had colonoscopy. He went to one of the hospitals in Manhattan. He was found to have pain in his abdomen. He had bleeding. He had colon cancer that traveled to the liver. He went to one of his biggest hospitals. He had chemotherapy for 3 cycles. Then he went to another super-duper big hospital, and he saw one of the biggest surgeons in America for colon cancer. And he had his colon removed and much of his liver removed for stage 4 cancer. So you could say, wow, wow, wow, wow, Surgeon Holliday, removing the colon, removing the liver, he had surgery, all at the same setting. Then he had more and more chemotherapy. He had it all, you would think. And then within months, the cancer came back to the right lung and the left lung. And then he went to even a super pooper bigger hospital, the 3rd hospital in Manhattan, and he had cancer removed from the right lung, and then a separate operation a month later in the left lung, and now he's here with me, and now here with me, he's got a new scan, and he's fed up. He's fed up. His wife's fed up. They had surgery on the colon, surgery on the liver at the same time. They had chemotherapy. And then within months, it spread to the lung, right lung and left lung. They went to even a bigger hospital. And now the cancer's come back right where it was before, as if the surgeon spread the cancer with his hands. It came back right in the sutures of the lung on both the right and left side. And the PET scan shows not only is there cancer in the right and left lung, but it's also in the lymph nodes, in the mediastinal lymph nodes, the mediastinum. Where the heck is the mediastinum? Well, the mediastinum is right between the right lung and left lung. It's where the airway is and the esophagus is and the heart is, and there's lymph nodes there. So it's come back right in the same area. You can say, wow, oh, wow, oh, wow, oh, wow. It colon cancer, never got colonoscopy until he had cancer. Big teaching point. If you haven't had colonoscopy, if you had a lot of tests, it's a good idea to come here and get checked out. We know, for example, people that get checked out live much longer than people who don't get checked out. People who don't get checked out have much higher rates of cancer and aggressive cancer and dying from cancer. There are studies that actually look at that. So getting checked out, even if you're feeling great, is a good idea. If you're a woman, mammograms, colonoscopies, pap smears, blood tests, physical exams. Men, PSAs, colonoscopies. If you're a smoker, lung CT scans help reduce death from lung cancer, for example. Lots of things people can do to get checked out. That's one reason people come here, is to get checked out. Another reason is if you're first diagnosed with cancer, first diagnosed, and you're not satisfied with the information you've been provided elsewhere, then come and get other information to make sure you get the right direction in your life. And another reason to come here, if you've had cancer, like this man had colon cancer spread to the lung, right lung, left lung, liver, all those areas were removed, and the cancer's come rip-roaring back. And now he wants to be treated, and he's fed up with chemo, which he had. He's fed up with surgery he's had. He wants to have our treatment, and that's the work that we do every day with an extensive experience treating most every spot in the body you can think of, from the head to the toe. You have a huge experience. Most commonly, people say, hey, Dr. Lederman, have you ever seen a case like mine? Last night, a doctor from Ohio flew in. He was told he had a lump in his side. He had pain in his side 3 years ago. He went to the biggest hospitals in Ohio and Minnesota. He was told nothing to worry about. It's just a benign condition. And it grew and grew and grew and grew, so he had trouble walking. And eventually, after 3 years, had a biopsy. He had a biopsy. He was found to have a sarcoma. He had a sarcoma, which is a cancer of the connective tissue in the pelvis growing through the bone, causing pain and suffering and difficulty walking. He came to us refusing chemo because he knew that chemo does not work very well for sarcoma. In fact, it's pretty dismal. And he did not want to have half of his pelvis removed, his hip and his pelvis and his leg removed, which was offered at one of the big hospitals in the Ohio, Minnesota area where he had sought attention. He heard about our work through another patient who had almost the exact same situation, was treated here successfully, and he came here, and he is so happy he came here to have his first treatment successful. Within weeks, his cancer shrunken by nearly 50%. The pain's going away. He can walk. He feels the cancer going away. He could feel it through the skin. It was so extensive, a sarcoma growing in the pelvis, eating through the bone, eating through the skin. So here he's able to get treatment non-invasive. Here he's a man who flies in from Ohio, gets his treatment, goes back to Ohio, and continues his medical practice, taking care of his family and children. He's a 55-year-old man. So this is the work that we do every day, treating cancers most anywhere in the body. So we have an extensive experience. It's always best to meet in person if you want. We do accept most insurances, Medicare, Medicaid, if you want. So this is Dr. Lederman at 1384 Broadway. And you don't need a radio to listen to a radio here at Radio Surgery New York. You can listen on your telephone, your smartphone, your computer, or radio, and you can listen around the world. So it's easy to find us, and many people listen every day. And the people that listen to us, in my view, probably have the best health and happiness. And one more thing I want to tell you, I want to introduce myself. My name is Dr. Gil Lederman, born and raised in Waterloo, Iowa, went to university, medical school in Iowa, MD at 25, like my great brother, Dr. Ted Lederman, wonderful brother, MD at 25. Also, the wonderful Ariel Lederman, Dr. Ariel Lederman, MD, MD at 25, three Dr. Ledermans, all MDs at 25. Ariel trained at the most illustrious hospitals and universities from New York to California, magna cum laude, loved by his patients, loved by the staff, loved by patients' family, loved at home, is thorough and compulsive and caring and thoughtful, and always goes the extra mile. 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So it's very appealing for most people. You're welcome to call if you want, or don't if you want, whatever is good for you. My name is Dr. Lederman, and we'll be right back.
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2: 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This is Rob Redstone here with Dr. Gil Lederman in the heart of New York City. We're just a few steps from the Radio Surgery New York Cancer Treatment Center on Broadway and 38th Street. Dr. Lederman, the leading cancer expert, treats prostate cancer non-invasively. He was the first in New York with fractionated brain radiosurgery, and he's the first in America and in the Western Hemisphere with body radiosurgery. You can also call Dr. Lederman at 212-CHOICES for a free informative booklet and DVD. Hey, Dr. Lederman, we're back.
3: We are back. We'll talk, this is an introduction. Carly Simon, the very famous singer from a very famous family, she announced just recently that she had a skin cancer, a basal cell cancer on her face, and she had surgery on her face, and she apparently is so upset about how she looks. She won't allow photographs of her. She hasn't been seen in public. Because the surgery has been so deforming. And there's 3 million Americans who have skin cancer every year. And sad to say, most dermatologists who are surgeons, kind of like we were talking about earlier in the show, refer most of these patients for Mohs, M-O-H-S, Mohs surgery, which is kind of deforming surgery. In many cases, it's always invasive and very frequently deforming to remove the skin cancer when there's other options available that are non-invasive. And that's the work that we've been doing for decades, treating thousands of people over decades with skin cancers of the face, the ears, the nose, the mouth, around the eyes, even the hands, feet, arms, legs, and trunk, with a huge experience. And with radiosurgery, we're not doing removal. There's no cutting, no bleeding. Most commonly, the cancer goes away and the patient stays intact. And most patients are very, very, very, very happy. We have information to show you about radiosurgery of treatment of skin cancers. You can call us again at 212-CHOICES or come in if you have a skin cancer or if you have a suspicion of skin cancer. It's so wonderful to have options available that, sad to say, are not explained by the dermatologist most commonly. So most commonly, of the 3 million people, I bet 99% have surgery or something else rather than non-invasive treatment like radiosurgery. Most people never hear about it. They never know about it until they turn on Dr. Lederman's radio show. And that leads me not only to Carly Simon, who is so upset about how she looked from her surgery or basal cell cancer on her face, but I'll talk about a man named Larry who's volunteered this week to talk about his 4 skin cancers on his legs. Larry's had 4 skin cancers dating back almost 10 years. And he wants to tell you about his 4 skin cancers treated on his legs. And now he's come to us and has been treated successfully for arthritis in the joint. So arthritis in the joints, shoulders, elbows, hands, hips, knees, feet can be treated for most people with non-invasive treatment, low-dose radiation, where we have a huge experience over years treating so many patients that the vast majority are so happy with relief of the suffering. Usually arthritis is an inflammation, so the body causes an inflammation in the joint. That inflammation of cells causes swelling often, pain, limitations of motion. And what does radiosurgery do in low doses, low-dose radiation? Well, it allows us to kill those cells and get your joint back to how it was years ago with high success. 80% of the patients are so happy with no cutting, no bleeding, no injections, no pain, no hip replacement, no knee replacement, no foot replacement, no shoulder replacement, no surgery, no injection. Low-dose radiation, if you haven't heard about it, if you're one of those 30 million Americans suffering from arthritis in the shoulder, the elbow, the hands, the hips, the knees, the feet, give us a call at 212-CHOICES. 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It's always best to meet in person. We'll tell you all the details here at Radio Surgery New York, 1384 Broadway. So Larry wants to talk to you about four skin cancers, and his arthritis, all treated here over almost a decade with excellent results. So here is Larry explaining his situation.
1: And Larry, how long have we known each other?
0: A couple of years now.
1: Actually, it's more than a couple of years. It's a lot of years.
0: Well, yes, that's true.
1: So how did we first meet?
0: I had a squamous cell cancer in my lower leg, and my dermatologist said, oh, you have to go see the Moore surgeon.
1: They were
0: going
1: to send you for surgery for your skin cancer.
0: Well, I saw the Moore surgeon, and he said he has to cut it out. And what about stitches, I said. And he said, no, no, we can't do stitches. It'll heal. It'll take a little while. It'll heal. And then I said, well, I better see Dr. Lederman, because I heard you on the radio many times.
1: You first came to me with a skin cancer on your left shin.
0: Right.
1: And you had the biopsy.
0: Right.
1: And you were told to go have surgery. And did the dermatologist tell you, hey, you could have radio surgery with Dr. Lederman, non-invasive treatment? Did he tell you anything about that?
0: Never mentioned Dr. Lederman. Never mentioned anything but going to see the surgeon and having cut it out.
1: So you were being sent for surgery.
0: Right.
1: And that was back in 2018.
0: Right.
1: And in 2018, you learned something, right?
0: Right.
1: What did you learn?
0: Well, I learned that I have to see Dr. Lederman because he can give me the treatment in his own specialized way, and then there was no cutting, no bleeding.
1: So you had that treatment, and did it work out well or not work out?
0: Fantastic.
1: And in fact, you had three more skin cancers over the years, right?
0: Yes, I did.
1: And they're all on your legs.
0: Right.
1: And did you ever see Moe's surgeon again?
0: No, never.
1: So when you were biopsied, what happened with you and the dermatologist?
0: Dermatologist, once again, said, go see the Moore surgeon. You have to have more surgery. And I said, I'm not having more surgery. I'm going to see Dr. Lederman. He worked on one of them. It's gone. I'm going to have it done again, and that'll be gone. And it is gone. So I don't have any cancer in my leg.
1: Was the dermatologist upset when you said, hey, I'm going to have non-invasive treatment for my skin cancer?
0: No, just being pretty insistent that that's where I should be going and I shouldn't do anything else.
1: Okay, so they didn't want to hear about it.
0: No, not at all.
1: You've been coming here for a long time, over many, many years, almost a decade. And then we met recently and you had this terrible pain in the shoulder, right?
0: Yes, sir. If I would lift my right shoulder and to put something in my shelf, I had a lot of pain. No pain when it's not moving, but start moving it, and the pain was there.
1: So when you were getting the treatment for the shoulder, what did you feel? When did it start to get better?
0: After about the fourth or fifth treatment, I felt, oh, I feel a little better now. And now it's 98%. So I'm giving the other 2% because it's even going to get better as things go, as the days go on.
1: And you said before you couldn't raise your arm up to put things on the shelf. And can you raise your arm now?
0: Absolutely.
1: Can you give us a test?
0: Up and down. It doesn't.
1: You have pain when you do that?
0: No pain whatsoever.
1: Who told you about the low-dose radiation for the shoulder? How do you learn about it?
0: I heard you on the radio about it.
1: So you learned yourself, actually.
0: Yes.
1: You taught yourself. No doctor.
0: No doctors were telling me anything about it. They know nothing about it. As far as regular doctors go, it doesn't exist. And I heard you on the radio about it. I said, I have to see whether this would be good for me. And you said, yes, we can do that and start the treatments on it. And it's a good thing I did because there's no pain whatsoever now.
1: And now, why are you here today?
0: Because my left hip is really inflamed. Every step I take, I'm dragging. It's no way to walk around.
1: So today you're here to map out the radiation for the hip.
0: Yep.
1: So right now we're doing pretty well with you.
0: Right.
1: Any advice you have for people that have skin cancer or arthritis? Any advice?
0: You better make an appointment and see Dr. Lederman. And if Dr. Lederman says he can help you, that's where you should be going.
1: So as we say, you should live to be 120.
0: Right.
1: God bless you. And thank you for sharing your thoughts. Not everyone's willing to do that.
0: I'm glad to do it. Thank you.
1: God bless you.
3: Thank you, Larry, for talking about your four cancers on your leg, four skin cancers and your arthritis. And thank you for opening it up to other people so they can learn from you directly. It's so important for one patient to talk to another patient. I will talk just for a moment about a 61-year-old woman. She was born in Jamaica. She has two children. She was diagnosed with pancreas cancer, and she went to Super Duper Hospital, and she had radical surgery. They removed her pancreas. She had chemotherapy. She did everything they told her to do. And sad to say, the cancer's just come back. The chemo didn't work. The surgery didn't work. There's cancer in the liver and in the pelvis now. She has a rising cancer marker. She has swelling of her leg. And we know that people that have pancreas cancer often have blood clots, or her other doctors did not test her for blood clots, or other doctors stopped treating her. They just wanted to give her more and more chemo, even though the chemo did not work. So we saw her. She had abdominal pain. She had pelvic pain. She lost weight. She went from 150 to 120. She's 5'6". Her cancer markers have gone up, up, up. Her CA19-9, which is a cancer marker for often pancreas, but other cancers as well, went up to 897, way up, and she had a CAT scan showing cancer has progressed. Her doctors want to give her more and more chemo, and she just does not want that. She has a side effect of chemo. She has neuropathy in the hands and feet, which bother her tremendously. I examined her. She had a lump in the buttock area, which I found is probably a cyst, but she has cancer now in the liver and the pelvis, and we're getting a PET scan. We're getting a test for blood clots, and this has all happened in the last 24 hours, and this is the work that we do. I should tell you, when we treat pancreas cancer initially instead of surgery, with us, we have a more than 90% success rate treating pancreas cancer in the pancreas, and that's true whether you treat it in the pancreas or the liver or the lymph nodes. Have a huge experience over decades. Why? Because so often the other treatments just fail. This woman had radical surgery. She had a Whipple, didn't work. She had chemo, didn't work. And she's now here to have treatment to stop the cancer and stop the pain. This is the work we do every day. If you want a package of information, call us at 212-CHOICES. It's always best to meet in person. 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
4: We're back. I want to talk about a man who flew up from South Carolina. He's 67 years old. He's married. He has one child. And he came to us with a PSA 2 years ago of 300. Yeah, you heard right, 300. Normal PSA is considered less than 4, although you can have prostate cancer with a PSA of 1 or 2 or 3. His PSA 2 years ago was 300. And then it was repeated recently. It was 805. He's been seen by doctors, and nothing got done. He flew up from South Carolina to see me. We repeated the PSA. He had an MRI. MRI shows the prostate. He had what's called a PI-RAD-5, the scale of MRI. MRI is to look at the prostate to give us an idea of cancer or not. It doesn't diagnose cancer, but gives us an idea of the prostate. PI-RAD 1, 2, 3, 4, 5. 1 means it's most likely normal. 5 means it's most likely cancer. And doesn't take an expert to tell you that with a PSA now of 800. It was 805. We arranged immediately for a biopsy. We're getting a PET scan to stage his cancer. And this is the work we do every day. This man came from South Carolina. Patients come here from around the world. Like we just talked about the doctor from Ohio who's here now for treatment, had gone to the most famous hospitals in Ohio and Minnesota, is here for treatment with successful treatment, shrinkage of his cancer. This man also, we've gotten a biopsy, we've got MRI, and we're getting a PET scan to stage him up to get him the best possible treatment. People come from around the world. If you don't know what your PSA is, please make a date and please come in. And if you do know what your PSA is, let's come in and talk about it like this man. He knew his PSA was 800, but he never got treatment. He'd been seen at hospitals and others in South Carolina, never got treatment. And we'll talk about a financial advisor, a man from New Jersey, another man from a neighboring state, 79 years old, married, he has 5 children, he had an acoustic neuroma treated with radiation, he has atrial fibrillation, he has a rising PSA. PSA last year was 7.7, his is now 12.3. He had a MRI PI-RAD 3, so PI-RAD 3 means it's suspicious. He had some confusion about the report. He had a stone in the ureter. His PSA years ago was 7.2, 4 years ago. Never got a biopsy. It's not clear who's doing what. I think some people never get biopsies because their doctor doesn't know what to do. Sad to say, or a doctor thinks you're too old. This man's 79, and he wants to live. He wants to live. He's not a smoker. He never had secondhand smoke. He's a financial advisor. He has a very prominent family. He has doctors and lawyers in the family, but never got biopsied. And more important even than all of this is that he had a father with prostate cancer. So you don't have to have a relative to have cancer. In fact, many people say, oh, I can't have cancer. No one in my family has it. Well, 90% of people with cancer have no one in their family with cancer. This man, on the other hand, has a father with prostate cancer. And so if you have a first-degree relative who died of prostate cancer, your chance of dying of prostate cancer is up by 71%. So there's lots of reasons this man should have been here years ago. And lucky for us and lucky for him that he came now. So we're working him up. We're getting a new scan on him, a biopsy on him. He never had a biopsy. So this is the work that we do every day at Radio Surgery New York here for you. And I want to talk about a woman who came to us 63 years old, who had a mastectomy. Now she's got contralateral lump in the armpit. So she had a mastectomy for early cancer. It was actually DCIS, stage zero. Her doctors never told her about breast conserving therapy. When I came to New York, at the biggest hospitals, 97% of women were getting mastectomies, whereas in my practice, 90% of people were keeping their breast. Most women come here because they want to keep their breast, even with the diagnosis of breast cancer. So if you have a breast cancer, give us a call, 2 and 2 choices, make a date, come in. If you haven't had a mammogram, ultrasound, physical exam, call us at 212-CHOICES. Now we have a very special man who came years ago with a high PSA and prostate cancer. This is McClaire, and he wants to tell you about his experience at Radio Surgery New York.
2: And McClaire, how do we know each other?
5: I was watching the news one morning going to work, and I see Dr. Levin for radiobiotic surgery. And I said, you know what? Let me come and check this guy out. And that was the best move I made.
2: That was in 2019.
5: Yeah,
2: it was a lot of years ago.
5: 2019, yeah, 2019.
2: Okay, when you came to me, did you have prostate cancer?
5: Yeah, I came with a prostate cancer.
2: Okay, and you had a very aggressive cancer, right?
5: Yeah, that's what she said, yeah.
2: Because you had a Gleason 8 cancer.
5: Right.
2: And what did your doctor tell you about that cancer?
5: He wanted me to get it cut.
2: Did he explain that it was a more aggressive Gleason 8 cancer?
5: No, he never explained that. He wanted me to go to a private hospital to get it removed, and I said, I don't want to cut it.
2: So he wanted to remove your prostate?
5: Yeah.
2: Did he tell you for Gleason 8 cancer, the success rate with surgery?
5: No, he never explained that to me.
2: So he didn't tell you with Gleason 8 surgery success rate is very bad, actually.
5: Right.
2: Why did you decide not to do the surgery with him?
5: I was scared about the cutting and stuff like that. So when I see your program about the radio, no side effect, nothing, I said, you know what? Let me come and check it out.
2: And you came here for treatment.
5: Right.
2: And can you explain to people what you felt during the treatment?
5: When I first go do the treatment, I couldn't believe because I don't feel nothing.
2: No side effect.
5: I went on the machine, and all I could hear literally sound like, and no pain, no nothing. I said, this can't be real, you know what I mean? And so it turned out to be real.
2: So you actually went through the whole treatment,
5: treatment.
2: And did you ever have any side effects?
5: No, after that, no side effect.
2: So you never had any side effects?
5: No.
2: And your PSA now is?
5: 0.08 centimeter.
2: 0.08. So it's almost as low as can be.
5: Right.
2: With no cutting, no bleeding, no surgery, no hospital.
5: That's what I was scared about.
2: Okay.
5: The cutting and the surgery.
2: So now you're many years later. Yeah. And how's your quality of life now? Is your urinary life good?
5: Perfect, yeah.
2: Is your penis shortened?
5: Nah, still amazing.
2: Everything's okay?
5: Everything okay.
2: And what if someone came to you and said, hey, I've got prostate cancer, what should I do? What would you tell them?
5: I'd bring them straight to Dr. Lieberman and say, this is a guy you think he helped you, the only person I can tell who can ever cure your health with this guy, because he do that to me.
2: So you had many, many years, and we hope, as we say, you should live to be 120 years old.
5: Right.
2: And good health.
5: And good health.
2: So right now, zero PSA, and you're doing A-okay.
5: Okay.
2: God bless you, and thank you.
5: And thanks, Dr. Lieberman. The best in the world. I can tell anyone that.
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3: Hughes this hour from Town Hall. I'm John Scott. Fly Dubai passengers on a flight between Dubai and Tel Aviv reunited with their families after a terrorist plot to take down that plane they were on foiled. More from correspondent Laura Winters.
4: The Israeli defense minister says this was an attempted jihadist terrorist attack and that the co-pilot of the plane stabbed the pilot in an attempt to crash it minutes before it was to land in Tel Aviv. The wounded pilot, who was covered in blood, was able to open the cockpit door and send a signal to the tower that there was trouble on board. At least one passenger intervened to subdue the co-pilot, who had a pocket knife, and two pilots, who just happened to be on board in regular clothing, able to land the plane safely in Saudi Arabia. Laura Winters reporting.
3: President Trump expected to announce soon South Korea's new investment projects in the U.S. under a bilateral trade agreement reached last year, though investments include $54 billion for a liquefied natural gas project in Alaska and a large gas-fired power plant in Texas. South Korea says there are also plans to build eight large nuclear reactors in the U.S. After 48 hours of rain across New Mexico, Arizona, and Mexico, the immediate danger from Hurricane Polo now, which it is a tropical storm shifting to parts of West Texas and Oklahoma. Consumer confidence taking a big hit.
5: Consumer confidence fell sharply in September as Americans face rising gas prices and continued geopolitical tensions, challenges President Trump says he's working to address. The Conference Board's leading index dropped more than 6.5 points from August. Chief Economist Dana Peterson says confidence deteriorated notably, with business assessments turning negative for the first time in 2 years. Ken Lorman reporting.
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8: Thank you, Rob. Thank you, Noah. Thank you for tuning in. What's the purpose of this show? The purpose of the show is to educate, to give you better health care, to give you better ideas than you'll probably get at Super Duper General. Probably better ideas than you'll get by the usual cancer doctor or the usual doctor. And that's our philosophy, better ideas, better information. To give you all the information, to give you all the options. That's what we do every day. So we're going to jump right in, and it's all based on seeing our patients and explaining the patients to you and what they did and what happened to them and how they could have done better, or maybe they made the right decision. Either one, you're going to learn. So let's jump right in, and we'll talk about the first patient. And this is a man, he's 48 years old, born in Granada. He is a black man. We know in the black community there's more cancer in the black community. It's more prostate cancer. For example, 1 in 6 black men get prostate cancer. 1 in 23 die of prostate cancer. We take care of people of every race and religion and creed and color you could possibly think of, men, women, and children. We talk about epidemics, and there's a bit of an epidemic in the black community, so it's an emphasis, but in fact, every man is vulnerable. Of every age, the youngest man ever to have prostate cancer and die is 13 years old. So everyone is possibly vulnerable, and it's always better to get checked up. And studies show that people that get checked up have a higher chance of living. People don't get checked up have a higher chance of dying. So that's really the incentive here, to get checked up, to be seen, and to make a good decision. So he's a 48-year-old man, he's married, he has 3 children, he came with his wife, he had high blood pressure, diabetes, he had leg swelling, and, well, I first saw him years ago. He had a PSA 17, Gleason 7 cancer, and unfortunately at that time he chose to have robotic surgery. He went to one of the big hospitals in New York, and he had robotic surgery, and, well, not only, well, what's all the disaster things that can happen? Well, number one, it can leave cancer behind. Well, they left cancer behind. When they cut out this prostate, they had positive margins. So if you choose, and I'm not an advocate of surgery, but if you have surgery, they're supposed to cut out all the cancer. That's the idea of the surgery. It's not to cut through the middle of the cancer and leave the other half of the cancer in your body. And that's exactly what they did. They left positive margins in the body of this gentleman, 48 years old. He had cancer growing through the capsule. He had cancer in the lymph node. And they could have known that. Most likely they could have known that if they did MRIs and PET scans, and there's technology to detect that. So sometimes it seems like the surgeon is so hot to operate. Not all, not everything is all ever. But this surgeon, and so often we see this, are so hot to operate rather than get better testing and see where the cancer is. In cancer, we like to know what you have and where is it. Well, I can't tell you how the patient felt, but the surgeon decided to go in and do surgery, not knowing there were lymph nodes that were involved, not knowing there was extracapsular extension. Okay, so that's disaster number one. He had surgery at Super Duper General. This wasn't the biggest hospital. It was a big hospital in New York. He lost his chance to be cured by unsuccessful surgery, number one. Number two, since surgery at age 48, so imagine this, age 48, he lost all his erections. So that's disaster number two. Disaster number three, because the surgeon cut the nerves, and they basically always do, he leaks urine. He lost control of the urine. And then he had shortening of the penis. So his surgeon didn't exactly tell him that they left cancer behind. Probably he was ashamed. But the surgeon should have said, hey, I left cancer behind. The margins are positive. You should go see Dr. Lederman and talk about further treatment because you have lymph nodes that are positive and you have cancer left behind with positive margins. That's what the surgeon should have said, but probably he was so ashamed of what he did, he didn't do that. So then the patient started having PSA going up. Well, another point, another teaching point, which is so important. After radical surgery for prostate, and again, I'm not advocating that, just the opposite. I think it's disaster zone. The PSA should be zero because there should be no prostate and no cancer. Well, this patient's PSA started going up. It was going up to 1 to 2. And, well, what does that mean? Well, that means what we already knew. We already knew. I didn't know it at the time because the patient didn't come and see me, but we, meaning the medical world, knew that the cancer was still there because of the positive margins in the lymph nodes. The patient wasn't referred to see Dr. Lederman for radiation to try to clean up the mess that was left behind by the surgery. So his PSA started going up and up and up, and he already had a more aggressive cancer before his treatment there. His PSA was 17. He had a Gleason 7 cancer. Gleason 7 is how the cancer looks under the microscope. And I told you earlier, he had extracapsular extent. The cancer was growing through the capsule, positive margins, and lymph nodes were positive. And then the PSA was going up and up and up and up. And one more thing I should tell you is that his father had prostate cancer. So when you have a first-degree relative, your chance of dying of prostate cancer goes up by about 70%. So he had all these things that his surgeon never told him about, never at all. And so he came to me now with a rising PSA, impotent, no erections, adequate for intercourse, lost control of the urine, shortening of the penis, and he wants to get better. Obviously, he wants to get better. Everyone who comes here wants to get better. You don't have to tell me. Every person that comes here wants to live. Every person wants to get better. And this man actually was treated here years ago. So he was treated here 7 years ago for prostate cancer. And if you get our DVD, you'll see him telling you his exact same story. So we have a prostate DVD about men who had prostate cancer and different kinds of treatment. He tells you the story exactly as I'm telling it. And he chose here to have a second chance. And lucky for him, he had a second chance. And lucky for him, he came here. And lucky for him, we treated him with advanced technology and good doses, proper doses. And now, 7 years later, his PSA is zero, only with our treatment. No chemo, no hormones, no further surgery. Even though they left cancer behind, we were able to clean up the mess. And now 7 years later, his PSA is zero, and he's doing well. He's maintaining his weight. In fact, he lost weight. He went on a weight management program because he's weighing 250 pounds when he came to me. So his weight is good. His PSA is zero, and he's now happy, and his number one source of happiness is he was successfully treated here. His PSA has been zero for 7 years. With no hormones, no chemo, and no further, the dirty word, surgery. So that's information for you, and it's the advice is based on a variety of things, and the take-home points are, if you have prostate cancer, get a second opinion, look at the data, and I believe we're the only ones that actually show data. I've treated 9,000 men for cure. I see many men with prostate cancer, and I've never seen a man who's been given actual data by his surgeon or cancer doctor, only here. So there's lots of things that we do here. We have a long experience, a successful experience in general, with lots of experience to offer you better information. We have a whole team that works together here at Radio Surgery New York, 1384 Broadway, Broadway and 38th Street in the heart of New York City. If you've not been checked for prostate cancer, and if you don't know what your PSA is, even if you're the wife or the friend or the child or the mother of a man who doesn't know what his PSA is, bring him in. It's so important. Men who get checked have a much higher success rate. Men who don't get checked have a much lower success rate and more death. So we have information to send you. You can call us at 212-CHOICES, 212-246-4237. 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Get the information, make a date if you wish, and come in if you wish, and learn about your situation. Even if you don't have symptoms, you don't have to have symptoms. So many people falsely think you have to have pain and bleeding and lose weight to have cancer. No. You can have a little nodule the size of a pea in your breast or your lung or your pancreas or your liver or your colon, wherever, and it can be cancer. You don't have to have pain or suffering or bleeding to have cancer. It's so important to get checked up, and this is also the work we do at Radio Surgery New York. 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If you have recently diagnosed cancer, you're welcome. 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My name is Dr. Lederman. 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
8: We're back. I want to talk about a 65-year-old woman. She's married. She has two biologic children. She has four adopted children. She has six total. She came with her loving husband and her daughter. She has high blood pressure. She has pain. She's on morphine. She was first seen with problems about a year and a half ago. She went to one of the imaging centers in Long Island. She had a mass in the breast. She had a mass in the armpit. She had a biopsy. It was grade 3 of 3. Grade is how the cancer looks under the microscope. So 3 is the worst. You can have grade 1 or grade 2. She had grade 3. She went to one of the biggest hospitals, and she had some fluid in the lung. She had some fluid drained. Then she started on Tagrisso, and she had that, and it didn't work. Then she had chemo for half a year. It didn't work. Then she had immunotherapy. It didn't work. So she already had immunotherapies and chemotherapies

0: 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We're often quick to say, if there's anything I can do, just let me know. But what if we stopped waiting to be asked and simply showed up? On the If There Is Anything I Can Do podcast, Pam McConnell shares real stories, biblical wisdom, and practical ways to walk alongside people through grief, loss, and life's hardest moments. 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
1: If he's got a gun, and you got a gun, he's got a bazooka, and pretty soon he's got a bomb on a 747. That's how cancer is. It mutates to get worse and worse and worse and worse when you use chemo or immunotherapy. And, well, it's obvious that the doctors are out of ideas. And she's in terrible pain. She has cancer on the chest. She has cancer in the ribs. Her weight, this should tell you a lot. She's gone from 210 pounds to 138 pounds. She's lost 70 pounds. She's 5'5". She never smoked. She didn't do anything that caused that. She had a big lump in the breast. She has swelling in the breast. She has redness in the breast. She has a mess under the armpit. She had a PET scan that was done, a year and a half ago, which showed advanced disease. Her doctors never did another PET scan. So she had a big mass. She has mass in the lungs, in the pleura, which is a covering of the lung, the liver, the bone, the sternum, the right rib. And, well, she had a mammogram back then, never repeated. She's been on treatment. The only thing that's repeating is the treatment that didn't work. So why the heck would a doctor give a treatment that didn't work before? In my view, it means they're out of ideas. In my view, the doctor said, hey, I can give you the same treatment that you had before a year and a half ago that didn't work, and it's not likely to work. Or you can go see Dr. Lederman and have some new ideas for some new treatment. All the world is not chemotherapy. All the world is not immunotherapy. There's other treatments available for cancer. It doesn't say in the Bible that if you have cancer, you have to have surgery or you have to have chemo. It doesn't say that. But it's actually, sometimes the surgeons act like, well, the surgeons only can have surgery, and the chemo, you can only have chemo. And what happens when it doesn't work? Then you just, go on hospice? And I just got an email from a family that they're putting their wife on hospice. They're calling, can I help her? And I said, yeah, I can help you, but you have to come here with the patient and medical records, or we'll get the medical records. But the patient has to be willing to come here to be seen so I can see the patient and examine the patient. Just two sentences on an email is not enough. So this woman came here. I examined her on exam. She had mass in her breast, mass in the armpit. She had lungs were clear. Her heart was fine, but she's in terrible pain. She's suffering terribly. And so what are we doing? So we're restaging her to see exactly where the cancer is. Her last PET scan was almost 2 years ago. So it's great to give chemo if you're in the chemo industry. And chemo, on average, is $100,000 to $200,000 a year. It's great for the hospital. It's great for the chemo doctor. It's great for the drug company. It's lousy for this patient. In fact, for most patients, not all, but most patients. So she's agreed that this idea of doing the same thing that failed before is useless. She's agreed it's time for a change. She came to Dr. Lederman. We're staging her up. We're seeing where the cancer is, trying to take care of the cancer, trying to send beams in to attack the cancer, causing her terrible pain and suffering. And this is the work that we do. It's not just pain medicine. It's actually treatment to kill the cancer that's causing the pain, whether it's in the breast or the ribs or the liver. This is the work we do first in America and first in the Western Hemisphere and first, of course, in New York with body radio surgery with high success. The work we do. Now we're talking about a man, 67-year-old, very successful Portuguese businessman. He's got two daughters. He came with his daughter and his nephew first. We treated the nephew's father for prostate cancer. And now this patient, the Portuguese businessman, has an advanced cancer. He had a stage T2C cancer when I examined him. He had a Gleason 7 cancer. He had a biopsy. He had 6 of 15 cores positive. I should tell you something else. He had a biopsy a year ago which showed cancer, and they never treated him, even though he had an aggressive Gleason 7 cancer. They never treated him, never got a PET scan, even though he had an aggressive cancer a year ago. And

0: Well, now he's coming. Before, he had one of 13 cores positive last year. Now he's got six of 15 cores. So obviously, much more cancer. And now he's got a more aggressive Gleason score. So he has pain in the flank, pain in the groin. He has no cough, no shortness of breath. He had colonoscopy recently done, which is great. He's in great shape. He's 165 pounds. He's 5'6". He had an MRI showing pyrad 4. Pyrad is how the MRI looks. He had a nodule in the left prostate. The seminal vesicles were fine, but the tumor was up against the capsule. The lymph nodes were negative. His PSA was elevated. I examined him, as I explained. He has a large prostate, bilateral hard nodules. It was interesting, at Super Duper General in a neighboring state, he had a PET scan just a week before, which is a good idea, and then he did, for some reason, he did an ultrasound, which showed bilateral obstruction of his ureters. And his doctor, his urologist, is a doctor that ordered both tests. The urologist never told him that the ureters, these are the tubes that go from the kidney to the bladder, are obstructed and swollen. And if the urine can't go from the bladder all the way up to the kidneys, well, it destroys the kidneys. And so we emergently, I told him, hey, you've got something going on. Either the doctors are wrong, the radiologists are wrong, or something's going on. And we ordered an emergent CT scan of the abdomen and pelvis immediately. And we found that he had a kidney stone on the left ureter, blocking the ureter, causing the obstruction, which can damage the kidney. So he came to me for prostate cancer, and he wants to start the prostate cancer treatment here because our results are better. For Gleason 7, our results are 90% success. With standard radiation or surgery, robotic surgery, it's about 60%, so 50% better. And he liked the fact that we got the CT scan. Immediately we found the stone and took action, where the other doctor didn't even tell him he had an obstruction. So here we offered him treatment with a 90% success rate. Elsewhere they wanted to do radical surgery on him. Radical surgery on him most likely would have left him impotent, which he did not want. Radical surgery most likely would have caused him to leak urine, which he did not want, obviously. Radical surgery would have most likely shortened his vital organ, and radical surgery only offers a 60% success compared to our 90% success for Gleason 7 cancer. So we took care of the obstruction, we took care of the kidney stone, we're taking care of the prostate cancer, and he's on treatment now, and he's very satisfied. He has a loving, affectionate daughter who's overlooking his care, and his wife, and his loved ones, and his nephews. And this is the work we do every day at 1384 Broadway. For prostate cancer, we have lots of information. We have lots of experience with 9,000 men treated for a cure over decades. We have a team here for you. We have information for you, video for you. It's always best to meet in person. And we have a special guest today. We have a guest named Paul. He had cancer. He went to one of the biggest, most famous hospitals in New York City, and he was told that he had 6 months to live for his metastatic cancer. And that was, well, let's say it was years ago. And what happened between being told he had 6 months to live and us talking to him today? Treatment here at Radio Surgery New York. So Paul's going to explain to you what happened to him and why he's now cancer-free in remission. Here is Paul.
1: Paul, how long have you known me?
2: I met you, I would say, about 5 years ago. But I knew of you from 30 years ago because you treated my dad in 1998. He had prostate cancer and he was scheduled for surgery and he had heard about you and put a call into the office, and you called him at 5:45 a.m. in the morning and said, I'd like to see you. Why don't you come in? And you convinced my dad and gave him his treatment options, and you did the radioactive seed implants.
1: This is almost 30 years ago.
2: And he was at the time 54. He lived, thank God, another 35 years. Never had a problem.
1: So a long time ago. And was he satisfied with the care?
2: He loved it. Loved you.
1: What did he tell you about the care?
2: You know, we were just happy. We were worried we were going to lose my father. You know, his prognosis was not good. He was given an option to go to chemotherapy and surgery. and you provided an alternative treatment. He was happy he could get back on the golf course sooner. Whatever you said, I know he believed in you. He said, that's the guy. And he was impressed that you called him at 5:45 in the morning. He couldn't believe the phone was ringing. And you made it so simple for him. And thank God, we were grateful for that. Fast forward to my story.
1: So you've actually been at a few super-duper hospitals like we talk about over the years, right?
2: Yes. I was experiencing a lot of discomfort in my neck. There was a lump, and I went to my primary care doctor and said, what is that? And he said, well, that might be a goiter. Don't worry about it. Let's see. And then all of a sudden, another 3 months, it was like a orange in the size of my neck. And I said, look, what do we do with this thing? He said, does it bother you? And I said, no, but, you know, it looks like I have two golf balls there. I'm a golf professional. And he said, well, we could do a biopsy. And he did. And I asked him, what was the result of the biopsy? He said, call me tomorrow. I'll have it. And then it happened to be a Wednesday. And then I called him on Thursday. And he said, you know, call me over the weekend. We were friends. And I asked him on Saturday, What'd you say? He said, oh, if the girls in the office haven't called, you're fine. He said, you would have gotten it back. He said, I don't have it here, but you're fine. I called again. He said, just check with me on Monday. He said, everything is good. About 4 months later, that was February, it was June. Now it looked like a football the size of my neck. And I started to wonder. I took a friend of mine and she was having chest pains. And I said, hey, doc, what about this? This is getting larger and larger. And he said, oh, you know what? Let me go check my paperwork. And then about a day later, he called me. He said, you have cancer. I said, cancer? I said, what happened? I thought the biopsy. He goes, it slipped through the cracks. He goes, don't worry. I'm going to send you for it'd be a little cut. Well, the little cut turned into a surgery that they did a thyroidectomy in 2015. And the doctor said, I said, am I okay? And he said, I don't know. He said, it might have spread. He goes, let's see. Sent me off to a endocrinologist. She said, we're going to do radioactive iodine. Okay, whatever that is. We did it. And she said, there's a little small bit of it in your lungs. I said, well, what are we going to do? And she said, well, let's wait till it grows. It's very small. Well, 4 years later, my cancer reoccurred. And it was now in the neck baseline. And I went to do a second radioactive iodine. I thought, all right, this is good. 2021, I went and then I found out it was now all in my paratracheal lymph nodes. Now it was serious. I went to a top hospital, the second top thyroid oncologist in the country. And he said, I'm going to send you, there's a new procedure out, RDA, radioactive. I don't remember what it is. He said that they'll go down there. And I met the person who created it. She was supposed to be tops. And she said, I can't get all of it. I said, what's the problem? And she said, you got a real estate problem, location. I said, well, we'll treat some of it. What would treat it? And she said, no, you're 61 years old. You're a male. You got cancer. It's in your lung. It's in your spine. She said, you're too old. It's over. It's in your bones. It's in your lungs. I'm sorry. I can't help you. Then my best friend said, what about that guy that treated your doctor? Dr. Lederman. I didn't even think of it. I went down. I came in the office. He was couldn't have been more affable. He said, what's going on? I brought him all my results. And he said to me, here are your options, which is what I liked. He said, you can do chemotherapy. You can do surgery. You can also do immunotherapy. I said, they're all telling me to do that, but chemo doesn't work on my cancer, doc. He said, that's right. I said, well, then why would they do that? He said, money. He said, I'm going to tell you what I think you should do, and I'm going to tell you the truth. Chemotherapy will kill the cancer. It'll also kill you, and it always comes back. So I said, what do I do? He said, I'm going to give you a procedure called stereotactic radiation. He said, come in here. I said, well, do you think I'll be okay? I said, am I going to bleed? I said, is there any kind of pain? He said, Paul, do you see anybody holding the walls, walking out with blood coming out every orifice? He said, you'll be just fine. 5-7 minutes. And I met his staff. Everybody concerned, does their job. It's like a well-oiled machine. I'm here, cancer-free. And people that have come to me with cancer, I always say, go to Dr. Lederman. Dr. Lederman improved my quality of life, gave me peace of mind.
1: Well, thank you. And as we say, you should live to be 120. God bless you.
2: God bless you too, Dr. Lederman.
1: Thank you so much.
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1: 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Hey, Dr. Lederman, we're back.
2: We're back. I want to talk about a doctor, a gynecologist, actually. He's 81 years old. He's a gynecologist. He has 3 children. His daughter's a gynecologist, and he works with his daughter, 2 gynecologists. He has high blood pressure, cholesterol. He's got a family history of colon cancer, and he came with terrible, terrible arthritis of the right shoulder. He's tried all kinds of stem cells, injections, physical therapy. He had severe glenohumeral arthritis in the right shoulder. He had a tear. He had a fusion. He had AC arthritis by MRI. He has trouble sleeping because of arthritis. He had trouble dressing. He can't put his pants on. He can't tuck his shirt. He has discomfort. He can't raise his arm. He can't rotate his arm behind his back to tuck in his shirt. He can't get dressed, and he's a gynecologist, and he wants to work with his daughter doing surgery to help the patient so that the 2 top gynecologists work together. And he came to me. He's tried everything. He's a doctor. He's tried everything, and he doesn't want to do a shoulder replacement. He thinks that's beyond him and not necessary. And he came to me with this terrible pain day and night, not able to get dressed, not able to do his work. And he came to me this month, and he started his treatment. We talked about the mechanism, how we use low-dose radiation to treat arthritis of the shoulders, elbows, hands, hips, knees, feet, even plantar fasciitis. Tens of thousands of patients have been treated over decades. We've treated so many patients with high success and high quality of life, well-tolerated treatment, just in a few treatments. So he said, Dr. Lederman, that's what I want to do. I want that treatment. And he started that treatment just about 10 days ago, and he's had 2 treatments so far. And he came after the first treatment. And remember, the idea of radiation, low-dose radiation, is to try to kill those inflammatory cells that are filling the joint and immobilizing the joint and causing pain and suffering like he's had. And now, just with a few treatments, his pain is gone. He came to me walking down the hallway at Radio Surgery New York, 1384 Broadway, with his arms over his head. He showed me before he couldn't raise his arm above his shoulder. Now he can raise his arm, he can do the surgery, he can be what he wants to be, which is a active, living husband and father, gynecologist, doing surgery, and this is the work he does, and I can tell you he's so happy, and I saw him yesterday. He came in, and now he wants to bring his wife. His wife is so impressed with the doctor's excellent results, and we have lots of doctors here on treatment right now, and usually lots of doctors, because they know, and doctors think differently, and they don't necessarily want to have their shoulder or their hip or their knee thrown in the garbage can with an artificial replacement when there's an easier treatment and a successful treatment. Now he wants to bring his wife in. His wife has right and left knee arthritic pain and suffering, but he is so happy he's able to resume his work and do his work, and this is the work that we do to help people using radiation medicine. Radiation medicine's not only for cancer. Of course, we have excellent results treating cancer patients and excellent results treating benign tumors like meningiomas, brain tumors, acoustic neuromas, pituitary tumors, and other benign tumors of the brain and body, cancerous tumors, and now, of course, arthritis of the shoulders, the elbows, the hands, the hips, the knees, the feet. Also, plantar fasciitis with excellent results, and this is the work that we do every day. My name's Dr. Lederman, board-certified doctor, the only Harvard-trained, triple-board-certified radiation doctor in New York, one of the few in the world. I was born and raised in Waterloo, Iowa, MD at 25, like my brother Ted, MD at 25, my wonderful son, Dr. Ariel Lederman, MD at 25, three MDs at 25, Dr. Lederman's all. Ariel Lederman trained at the most prestigious hospitals and facilities from the Atlantic to the Pacific, from New York to California, board certified, magna cum laude, top of his class, wherever he went. And patients are lucky to have Dr. Ariel Lederman be their doctor if you want. If you want to see him specifically, call and make an appointment at 212-CHOICES. 1384 Broadway, called 212-CHOICES. We accept most insurances, Medicare, Medicaid. This is the work that we do every day at 1384 Broadway. You're lucky to have Dr. Lederman caring for you. And I'll tell you one more secret. 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People go to sleep with Dr. Lederman every night at midnight around the world. People listen. People come in from China, tell me, oh, at work I used to go, I knew when midnight was in New York, I used to listen to my smartphone, and I came, I had one man who came, for example, for esophageal cancer in China. They were just giving him water infusions when he had cancer. He came here, he gave me 10 days to get better, we treated him, and 10 days later he was able to swallow, he went home able to swallow, where in China they were just giving water and waiting for him to die. So this is the work that we do every day at 1384 Broadway. We accept most insurances, Medicare, Medicaid. Here we are, here for you. We'll be right back.
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3: We are back. I want to talk about a man, another doctor. So I talked about a doctor a minute ago. I just told you there's many doctors who come. This is a doctor who came from Ohio, so a very interesting man. He's 55 years old, and, well, he had pain in his hip area. And 3 years ago, he had pain in the hip. He got a scan, and his radiologist at one of the super-pooper hospitals in Ohio told him, oh, it's just a schwannoma, nothing to worry about. A schwannoma is a benign tumor. And, well, the doctor didn't say, hey, I think it might be a schwannoma, but you should get a biopsy. No, the radiologist said, it's a schwannoma, don't worry, it's a benign tumor. And then he went to an even bigger super-duper place in Ohio. It's not only New York that has super-duper general. And he went and saw a doctor in the super-duper place, and the doctor was going to propose surgery, and, well, others persuaded the patient not to do the surgery, but he never got a biopsy. He had laser, he had shockwave therapy, he had all kinds of concoctions, he had all kinds of things. Then he went to a super-duper place in Minnesota, and he saw a doctor at the schwannoma clinic, and they didn't know what to say. And eventually, years later, he got a biopsy. The whole diagnosis, everything that was being done to him was based upon a radiologist who said, hey, it's probably a schwannoma. Well, it wasn't a schwannoma. It was a sarcoma. A sarcoma is a cancer. So he had a cancer that was never biopsied. All the doctors at famous places all over the place presumed it was a sarcoma. No one told, presumed it was a schwannoma, never told him it was a sarcoma until he got a biopsy. And, well, finally he got a biopsy. When he got a biopsy, it was a sarcoma. It had traveled. It was eating through the bones of the pelvis. It was traveled to the lung, stage 4 sarcoma. He was getting worse and worse and worse and worse. His foot was dropping. He had numbness in the foot. He had altered sensation. He had decreased sensation in the foot. He felt like he was walking on stones and rocks. He was having trouble walking. He couldn't sleep. He couldn't sleep on his stomach. He couldn't sleep on his back. He lost weight. He went from 193 to 180. His appetite diminished. He had decreased muscle mass. And that he was still trying to work as a doctor. He went all over the country, and where did he find the answer and hopefully successful treatment? Here at Radio Surgery New York. He flies in from Ohio for his treatments. He has a few treatments, flies back, goes to work, and then comes a few days later. He's very motivated, very smart. He was a baseball player in college. He's a doctor. He cares for his patients, cares for his family, has a loving family, and he's here to get better, and he's already better just after a few treatments, and our goal is to get him a lot better and to get this cancer under control. What's the lesson? Well, number one, the lesson is just because because someone says, well, maybe it's a benign tumor, or maybe it's this, or maybe it's that. There's ways to determine exactly what something is, and usually those ways are easy and simple and pretty much non-invasive. So if you're having a pain or suffering, or if someone's telling you things that don't seem to add up, it's probably time, whether you're in Ohio or whether you're a doctor or wherever, to call 212 Choices. We accept most insurances, Medicare, Medicaid. We're happy to help, happy to see you, happy to talk about all the options. We don't push anybody. We talk about all the options. I know so many other places and doctors push chemo and push surgery and do incessant sales calls. Oh, come for your chemo, come for this. We don't do that. We inform, we treat you respectfully. We talk to you about all the options. We talk to you about what something is. We talk about what can be done. And then you decide. We're happy to answer your questions. This is the work that we do every day at 1384 Broadway. Whether it's for sarcoma or schwannoma or cancer, this is the work we do using radiation medicine. And we're talking about a 66-year-old man. He was seen at the biggest super-duper hospital. He had pain. He had weight loss. He ended up having a pancreas cancer, traveled to the liver. He was getting chemo at super-duper general. He had had, by the way, a kidney cancer years ago, and they cut out his kidney years ago at super-duper general. They never told him there were options. They didn't tell him, hey, we can cut out your kidney for kidney cancer, or you can see Dr. Lederman for non-invasive treatment. They didn't tell him that. They didn't tell him all the options, which is so sad. He lost his kidney when he didn't need to lose his kidney. Now he's got pancreas cancer. He traveled to the liver. They wanted to do chemo. They tried chemo. When he came to me, he was curled up in a little ball. He was losing weight. He lost a heck of a lot of weight. He went from 155 down to 119. He was curled up in a ball. He couldn't take the chemo. The cancer was growing in the pancreas and the liver. And then he came here with his loving sister. We talked about all the options, and we started treating him to the huge mass in the pancreas. And now he walks in straight with good posture. He's awake and alert. He doesn't have to lay down and curl up in a little ball because of the pain, because of the chemo. What a difference. So we got a PET scan before and after treatment, and he's in remission from our treatment. Just in a few treatments, he's in remission. The cancer is shrinking. He's getting better. He's gaining weight. And that's the difference of our work, where we talk about all the options. Elsewhere, he was pushed for that surgery, lost his kidney, regrets it. Elsewhere, he was pushed to have chemo, regrets it, and now has had radiosurgery finally for the pancreas cancer and is in remission, doing better, gaining weight, and eating finally after such a long saga. And this is the work we do every day at 1384 Broadway. I want to talk to you about a woman who came to us with a mass in her armpit. She was seen by chemo doctors at three separate big hospitals. One wanted to give chemo, one wanted to give no chemo, one couldn't decide. And then she came here, and we talked about options that three of the biggest chemo doctors at three of the biggest hospitals never spoke to her about for stage one lymphoma radiation. We treated her with radiation. She's in remission. She had no side effects. The cancer's gone. The mass is gone. There's no evidence of cancer, no side effects from the treatment. She is so happy with our treatment here. In remission, she was never told at three of the biggest hospitals in New York about all the options until she came to Dr. Lederman, 1384 Broadway. And now we have a special patient who's here, named Dorothy. She's 330 pounds. When she came to me, she was in a wheelchair. She hadn't walked in 5 years. She had so much pain in her knee. She hadn't walked in 5 years. She's in a wheelchair. Her husband pushed her in at 330 pounds. And now, just after a few treatments, all the pain is gone. And for the first time in 5 years, she's walking again at 330 pounds, 5 years incapacitated, terrible arthritis, treated here successfully. And here's her own words. Here's Dorothy. And Dorothy, why the heck are you here today?
4: I came here because I had real severe arthritis in my right knee and also in my left knee. And I have been treated for my right knee I've had 6 treatments, and it's been unspeakable. No more pain.
3: Well, that's about us, but we're not going to jump there yet. I want to go back, because you've had this pain in your knee for years.
4: Yes.
3: So you've been going to hospitals and surgeons and rheumatologists and primary doctors, and you've had all kinds of medical intervention for more than 5 years, right?
4: Yes.
3: So tell me, what kind of care did you have? Did you have physical therapy or injections?
4: Yes, I have had physical therapy.
3: Did it help you physical
4: therapy? No, it did not.
3: Have you ever had anything in 5 years that has helped you until you came here?
4: No, not at all.
3: Okay, so this has all been getting worse and worse for 5 years.
4: Yes, it has. Yes.
3: So what have your doctors told you that you saw about all the symptoms?
4: Well, the only thing they told me was for me to take Tylenol.
3: They didn't give you any medicines for
4: that?
3: Why not?
4: I guess they just felt that that's something, arthritis is something that when you get older, that's just something that's going to happen.
3: Well, we don't want you to suffer. How old are you, by the way?
4: I'm 83 now.
3: 83. So they want you to use Tylenol. Tylenol doesn't work very well for arthritis.
4: No, it does not.
3: So you were just suffering worse and worse for years?
4: Yes, very bad before I came here.
3: Did any of your doctors tell you, hey, you could go see Dr. Lederman about low-dose radiation? Maybe you could help you?
4: No, they did not. I heard it on the radio.
3: So you heard it on the radio.
4: And then my husband came here, and I came with him, and I've seen all the signs about the different treatments that you give, and I decided to come.
3: Why did you decide to trust us?
4: I went to so many other doctors, and nobody helped me. So then I said, well, let me come here and see. And I spoke to you, and you told me you all do treat arthritis. So I decided to make an appointment and come.
3: And what's your experience here?
4: Oh, it's unbelievable. It's so nice. The treatment is not a long time. And every time, the first time I had the treatment, and I left, I didn't feel no pain at all.
3: So the pain went away with the first treatment?
4: Yes, it did. And
3: so since you had 6 treatments, and with the first treatment, all the pain went away?
4: Yes.
3: And have you had any side effects?
4: No.
3: Okay, so you've had the 6 treatments. I understand you're interested in treating your other knee now.
4: Yes,
3: right?
4: I am. Yes, very much.
3: So what do you tell people who have arthritis who don't know what to do, like you, went 5 years with worse and worse?
4: Yeah, well, I tell them about you. And I tell them my experience of what I had, and since I've been coming here, and how the staff is and everything. And so far, the people that I spoke to, even the social worker yesterday, she was writing everything down. And she said because her mother and father's up in age, she's definitely going to try it.
3: God bless you, and thank you. And I hope you live to be 120, pain-free.
4: Yes.
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0: Good afternoon and welcome to the Narrow Path radio broadcast. My name is Steve Gregg and we're live for an hour as usual on weekdays taking your calls. If you have questions about the Bible or the Christian faith or you disagree with the host, feel free to give me a call. We'll talk about that. The number is 844-484-5737. By the way, yesterday when I mentioned that we really do appreciate people calling in who disagree, our first caller was one who said he disagreed. His name is Russ from Denver, Colorado. And I was hoping we'd have a good conversation, but his phone was bad. And we never got to hear what he had to say. I know he's going to talk about the Eucharist. But I was hoping he would call back. He apparently did not get a chance. So, Russ, if you are out there listening now, and if you get a chance to call and say, I would love to. I'm sorry we weren't able to talk because of the technical problems. Hopefully you could call from a good place and we could have a conversation. Right now the lines are full, but the number is, again, 844-484-5737. So beginning tomorrow night and about 10 times over the next 9 days, I think, or 8 days, I'm going to be speaking in Michigan in various places. If you're in Michigan or Ohio, because I'll be near Toledo, Ohio, at least one of those nights. If you're in those areas and want to find out where I'm speaking and possibly attend, feel free to look at our website, thenarrowpath.com. That's thenarrowpath.com. Under the tab that says Announcements, all the information you need will be there. All right, we're going to go to the phones and talk to Derwin in Detroit, Michigan. Hi, Derwin. Welcome to the Narrow Path. Thanks for calling.
1: Hi, Steve. How you doing?
0: Well, thanks.
1: It's good to hear from you. I seen you last time in Hamtramck, Michigan, last time you was here. Mm-hmm. Looking forward to seeing you again.
0: Great.
1: I need your opinion. What I heard on the radio, a pastor saying, talking about radical Islam. They're trying to, what their main goal is to expand the birth rate in the world and the United States, and to, by expanding their birth rate, they're bringing in more kids to become adults. And taking advantage of the election, the voting,
0: sure,
1: becoming voting their own,
0: right,
1: or voting their personnel into office.
0: All right. Yeah, I understand. Which question?
1: This is one way to.
0: I'm sorry. What is your question?
1: The question is, I wanted your opinion. Is this the way? This may be a way to Islam, radical Islam, is to persecute the church in at the end times.
0: It certainly is a part of their plan. I don't know if they'll succeed or not. The Bible doesn't mention Islam. The Bible does talk about the Christian church being persecuted, but not just in the end times, but throughout all church history, the church has been persecuted. We just haven't seen much of it where we live, which is a very unusual bubble in history. Virtually everywhere in the world the church is persecuted, and through almost all of church history. So yeah, persecution is a big thing, and Muslims have been among those, not the only people, but they have been among those who historically have persecuted Christians. It is true that countries like the United States and Western Europe, because of Western civilization and because of strength, have kind of held back the threat of the Muslim desire to basically evangelize the world with their religion and impose Sharia law. Now, not all Muslims want to do that, but the ones who don't are not the ones we have to be concerned about. The ones who do are the ones we want to be concerned about. And there's millions and millions of Muslims, and I think someone said maybe only like 1% of them want to take over the world and force their religion forcibly on everybody else. Yeah, but I don't remember the statistics, but it was like with 1 in a million of them, it meant like there's 200,000 of them or something like that, or maybe I don't remember the statistics, but a huge number of radical Muslims who would love to do that. Now, one of the ways that they hope to gain control of the West is by immigrating here. I mean, they've stated this. This is their strategy. And they're immigrating here, and then also having a lot of babies, because the Muslims, like the Mormons and some other, and even some Christian groups, believe in having a lot of babies. And of course, most Westerners are not having a lot of babies. We're kind of on a suicidal death spiral when it comes to reproduction in the West. Most of the Western countries are not even having enough babies to replace the parents when they die. So it's, in other words, a declining population of white Westerners is one of the phenomena taking place in our time. And but that isn't affecting the Muslims adversely. It's actually helping them, because they don't limit their birth rate. So it's just a matter of time, of course, a generation, maybe as little as 20 years, that the if these trends continue, that the Muslims can, of course, take over the country quite peacefully. But if they do take it over peacefully, if the kind who want to do that, it's not going to be a peaceful thing for Christians, because they want everyone to follow Islam. So, yeah, those are things that are going on. Now, that's just stuff that's going on. I'm not saying that's fulfilling Bible prophecy, because the Bible doesn't talk about Islam. As far as I'm concerned, the Bible doesn't really talk about the end times. I know that surprises a lot of people, but almost all of the passages which are popularly applied to the end times are actually, if you read them in their context, talking about things that already happened in history. The idea that there's a lot of things in the Bible about the end times comes from, the fact that a great number of Christians have made that assumption, and therefore they read that into passages which, without that assumption, you would get the impression that they were fulfilled hundreds of years ago. And I believe that is the correct thing. Most of the prophecies that people quote today as being fulfilled are actually prophecies that were fulfilled after the time they were uttered, but still many hundreds of years ago now. So I don't think there's a lot in the Bible about the end times. But one of the things that isn't in there about the end times is anything that has to do with Islam. So, in other words, I can't critique the whole spread of Islam into the West on the basis of Bible prophecy or end times theories, but I can do it on the basis of just socio-political, things that are going on, and actual threats to Christianity in the Western world, and to freedom, too, since Christianity is the basis of freedom. There were no countries that knew anything about this kind of freedom we have until Christianity came, and it's a Christian concept. And we assume almost everybody loves freedom. That's one of the mistakes we've made in the Middle East. Go over there and take out a dictatorial regime. We say, oh, the freedom-loving people, just they'll rise up and cause a democratic government. Well, that hasn't really turned out to be the case, because under Islam, the idea of human freedom and human rights just isn't in their religion. It's not in their mind at all. That's an entirely Christian concept, or Judeo-Christian concept. And that being so, we'd be surprised. If you think, well, the Muslims I know are pretty peaceful people. If they took over the country, they'd probably want to just live and let live. You're assuming that Islam has a lot more in common with Christianity than it does. No, all the freedoms that we take for granted came from Christianity. You get rid of Christianity, you get rid of the freedoms soon enough. Anyway, that is a concern. That is a concern, but it's not one that we can point to a chapter and verse about in the Bible. Thanks for your question. Jacob in Laverne, California, welcome to The Narrow Path. Thanks for calling.
2: Yes, hi, Steve. Hey. Thank you for your show. I just started listening a few months ago, and I appreciate your nuance and thoughtfulness. I'm calling because my wife died 9 months ago, leaving me with our two children. And I read your autobiography on your website, and I saw that you had also experienced being a widower and raising children on your own.
0: Yes, I have.
2: And I was just wondering if you could provide some kind of advice or counsel for someone like me, and especially in regards to faith, because I've been quite lost and really known like who I am anymore.
0: Okay.
2: My wife and I were Catholic. That was a big part of our life together.
0: Uh-huh.
2: But now I find myself questioning everything, including faith itself. And
0: well, how old are your children? How old are your children?
2: They are very young. My son is, you might hear him, he's in the background. He's 10 months, and my
0: Do you have family?
2: Three.
0: Do you have family nearby?
2: I do, so I'm not like completely on my own, thankfully. I have my parents, I have, you know, lots of friends. So.
0: Well, I'm very sorry for your loss. You're right, I have experienced widowhood and divorce. I've had a wife who left me with four children, had another wife who died when we had one child. So I raised five children as a single dad much of the time. And over 16 years I spent as a single dad. And it's hard. It is definitely hard. And I had a lot more kids. And in the first case, my first wife, who I had to raise one child from her, that child was a baby, 1 year old at the time. The other children were from another marriage, and they were closer to their teens. In fact, three of them were in their teens, and one was 10 years old. So I've raised a wide range of them. Now, I have to say, I thought I was a pretty good dad. I thought I did things right, but I really can't say that I can point to the results I was looking for in my children. My children were, I would say, traumatized in some respects, and they were, and I didn't, I didn't actually know how to help them recover from it, because it was totally unexpected in both cases, and of course, I had raised my children to be Christians, and they seemed to be Christians. I mean, not only Christians, they seemed to be zealous Christians. What they did in their spare time often had to do with learning to sing the hymns, all the verses, or reading through the Bible on their own. Or one of my sons wanted me to take him out on Saturdays to do evangelism on the streets. So we're not talking about just kids who kind of said a sinner's prayer and then we kind of pretended they were Christians. My kids really seemed to be fairly strong Christians, but they all experienced some stumbling with the loss of their mothers. And I guess that's understandable, though I would think they would recover more easily. In any case, I didn't lose my faith, but it certainly was a great trial, both to lose a wife and also to see the children flounder like that, especially when your only goal in life is to raise a godly family, which is the case with me. So I'm not sure. Your background is Roman Catholic. Mine is a little different, but I didn't live near any of the grandparents when these things happened. Well, I take it back. In the first instance, my parents were nearby. But you have the grandparents nearby. I suppose you do well to lean on them as much as you can, and God will provide. The Bible just says, Jesus said, if you seek first the kingdom of God and his righteousness, all the things you need will be added to you, and that would include, I believe, probably childcare from relatives or friends or something too. God provided for all my needs, and I was poor. I mean, I was very poor, and so God still provided. We never lacked for anything. So I could just say, just trust God in the matter. Losing a wife is a terrible thing, and I'm so sorry for your loss. I will tell you this. If you had to lose one through death, a faithful wife through death, or an unfaithful wife through divorce, the loss of an unfaithful wife through divorce is actually more traumatic, much harder. A faithful wife who dies, you lose something very good, but you know that she's with the Lord, and you know that she didn't abandon you. You know that she didn't seek to abandon her children. You know that she's, you know, in a better place. An unfaithful wife who leaves, none of those things are true. She did betray you. She did abandon the children. She did, you'd have no way of knowing if she's going to be with the Lord when she dies or whatever. But so there's more traumatic things involved in an unfaithful wife leaving than in a faithful wife dying. So I've been through both. And what you've been through, though it's horrible, it's actually the easier of the two. But I would just say, there's plenty of support groups among Christians for people who've lost loved ones. There's child-raising, groups that support each other and so forth. The main thing I would just say is don't lose your faith, because there's no reason to. You know, when my wife was killed in an accident, suddenly, people asked me sometimes, Dougal, did you get mad at God for that? And it never occurred to me to be mad at God. What would he get mad at him for? I mean, you don't get mad at someone unless they do something wrong. And I'm not aware of God ever having done anything wrong. It's part of my faith system that he doesn't do anything wrong. Whatever he does is right and good. And it's not as if God has to explain himself for setting a particular date for my wife to die as opposed to some other date for my wife to die. My wife is going to die. I knew when I married her she's going to die. But I kind of thought we might live many decades together before that happened. But I realized that there's not really any better time than another to die. I should say to lose a loved one. I'd gladly die any day. I've been ready to meet the Lord, and so was my wife. So I don't have any pity for her. She went to be with the Lord, and quite suddenly. But to lose a loved one, there's never a good time for that. And so, you know, anytime you lose a loved one, child or a wife or something like that, you might say, well, I don't know why God took them at this time. Well, what time did you want them to take them? You know, how did you want them to die? The truth is, they're going to die. Even if they outlive you, they will die. So, I mean, this is something that's just a reality that it hits us hard when we're the ones who lose. But being rational is a lot wiser than being visceral about it. I mean, to say, listen, this is God's choice. God can take anything I have anytime he wants to. I'll tell you, if he takes my kids before I die, or if he takes my wife now before I die, I'm not going to be very happy about it, but I'm not going to blame him. I mean, we're all going to die. So I've always trusted that God knows best. So I just suggest that you make sure that your faith is strong and that you avail yourself of the best resources that God puts in your way. And I hope there are people, not only your parents, hopefully, and maybe your wife's parents, but maybe in the church or in some other church or in some other non-church Christian group that you can find. It's only been 9 months for you, so you're probably still very raw, and it's very hard to adjust taking care of little children. Brother, are you employed full time?
2: No, at the moment I'm not.
0: Okay, so are you making it financially okay?
2: Yeah, I live with my parents, and you know, okay. People have been generous to me, so that's been helping me.
0: Okay, so you're in a very unideal situation, but much better than it could be. I mean, yeah. your parents being there is a very huge advantage. So, yeah, my parents helped me a little bit when I had a one-year-old to take care of, too. Actually, quite a bit. I shouldn't say a little bit. They helped me a lot. So, anyway, brother, I can't, you know, when you say what counsel I'd give, my counsel to anybody going through a crisis is draw near to God. When we go through trials, these are a test of our faith, and people will go one way or the other. They'll get mad at God and blame God and have their confidence in God shaken, or the opposite. They'll run toward God. They'll recognize that in a time like this, there's nobody except God who can make this okay. I've always run toward God. So, I mean, to me, I've been through a few trials of that sort, but it's always brought me closer to God, not otherwise. I just advise you to make sure that's the direction you go to.
2: Yeah. Well, I guess my follow-up question to that

0: When someone you love is hurting, what do you do? We're often quick to say, if there's anything I can do, just let me know. But what if we stopped waiting to be asked and simply showed up? On the If There Is Anything I Can Do podcast, Pam McConnell shares real stories, biblical wisdom, and practical ways to walk alongside people through grief, loss, and life's hardest moments. 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
1: Person could put you in touch with God too. You don't really need somebody else to put you in touch with God. That's going to be you doing it, but there are people who can steer you better than others can. And I would suggest that as you read the Bible, I would suggest every day you read the Bible, read the Psalms, read the New Testament, and when you do that, just pray that God will make it alive to you, that He will reveal Himself personally to your heart. And, that's the only hope we have for really getting to know God. There's other people, ministers and so forth, can tell you about God. But you don't find God unless God reveals Himself to you. But He does. He says, if you seek for me with your whole heart, you'll find me. So I just say, make sure that's your direction. Let me suggest, have you been to my website and listened to any of my lectures there?
2: Not yet. I've just read your autobiography and whatnot.
1: Okay.
2: On there.
1: Well, at our website, you may not know this, there's like 1,500 lectures of mine that are free. You can listen to for free. You can download them. But there's a set of lectures called Making Sense Out of Suffering, which includes a lot about losing loved ones and things like that. And it might be helpful to you. And it's free, of course. It's only 4 lectures. But if you go to thenarrowpath.com, and there's a tab that says Topical Lectures, find the series called Making Sense Out of Suffering. And sometime when the kids are asleep or something, listen to those lectures. I think it would help you. Other people have told me it has.
2: Okay, great. Well, thank you so much.
1: All right, brother. I'm so sorry to hear about your loss.
2: Thank you.
1: God is there, so draw near to God, and He'll draw near to you.
2: All right. I'd like to say I tried, but I guess it's not about me doing anything, right? Just being receptive. So.
1: Yeah, it's just a matter of making sure your focus is on trusting God and asking Him to make Himself known to you. I believe He will. That's what He promises. Jacob?
2: Well, thank you. God bless you.
1: All right. God bless you. I'm sure many of our listeners will be praying for you. Thanks for joining us. All right. Jason in Beaverton, Oregon, welcome to The Narrow Path. Thanks for calling.
3: Yes, I had a question. I'm trying to explain the pre-Noah flood people and that they had perpetual evil because, my thought is, because there was one power oppressing everyone, sort of like what the Tower of Babel wanted to be, sort of like how Pharaoh controlled everything, so that there was one power. And the reason why I bring this idea is that I was thinking about who wasn't on the ark and that there might have been good people who wanted to be on the ark, but if there was one evil power kind of controlling people, it probably would have killed off a lot of the good people and then, enslaved or captured the people not being able to be on the ark. And so is it okay to kind of have a little bit of flexibility on that there would have been other good people on the earth, but they couldn't make it into the ark?
1: Well, we don't have information about that. Fortunately, I'm not sure I don't think it'll ever make a difference whether we know the answer to that or not. But if we're just going to go by what we're told in Scripture, it could be that there is hyperbole in the story in chapter 6 of Genesis. There certainly is hyperbole in some parts of the Bible. And it may be hyperbole when it says there that God saw that wickedness was great in the earth and the thoughts and imaginations of men's hearts were only evil continually. That sounds like absolutely every thought was bad. And so He decided to wipe out everyone except Noah and his family. Now, to say the thoughts and imaginations of everyone's heart was evil continually, that could be true even if they had some good thoughts or if there's some people who are a little better than others in the deal. But certainly the indication is the whole society has gone bad. There's no suggestion that they had any governing officials running things, so they might have. The first human being that we read of in the Bible who took charge over others and started a kingdom under himself was Nimrod, and that was after the flood. So we don't have any evidence that any governmental systems of any kind were set up before the flood or that there are any dictatorial leaders.

0: Now, the fact that we don't have any evidence of it doesn't mean it wasn't so. We're given almost no information. Do you know, the first 2,000 years of history is covered in 11 chapters in Genesis 1 through 11. And the next 2,000 years is covered in the rest of the Old Testament, which means there's hundreds of chapters about the second 2,000 years, but only 11 chapters about the first 2,000 years, which means we don't get much detail about the first 2,000 years, just a spotty highlights of a few things, including the fact that there's a flood, which also means that if we're going to be too attached to any theories such as what you've given, we're going to do so without any real basis. Now, I'm not saying we can't have those theories. I'm not, I wouldn't discourage you from having a theory, but I would discourage you from putting too much weight on it or much importance on it, since obviously if God thought that was pretty important, he would have given us more than 11 chapters to discuss that 2,000-year period. It's clear that he wants us to be more focused on and processing and frankly personalizing, I think, the material in the later chapters of Genesis and the rest of the Old Testament, and especially the New Testament. So all I can say is you may be right. I can't say 100% that you're wrong, but I wouldn't put much confidence in the theory, simply because we have no information to support it. Thanks for your call, though. We have to take a break, and then we'll come back. We have another half hour coming, so don't go away. The Narrow Path is listener-supported. 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And I'll be back in 30 seconds. We have another half hour, so don't go away.
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0: Welcome back to the Narrow Path radio broadcast. My name is Steve Gregg, and we're live for another half hour taking your calls. Right now, our phone lines are full, so I'm not going to bother giving out the phone number just now. Maybe if we have opportunity later, we will. But we'll just try to get these calls in before we run out of time today. And the first of these callers is Susan from Anaheim, California. Susan, welcome to the Narrow Path. Good to hear from you.
1: Yes, thank you, Steve. Your advice is so wise, and that gentleman who just lost his wife, you know, those Christian grief groups are just so helpful because those people have really gone through it. They're still going through it. But anyways, I would like to know your thoughts on cathedrals and their opulence. You know, whether they're honoring to God, you know, fancy buildings and gold and everything, and should be inspiring to real Christians, or whether, you know, they're kind of missing the mark with the simplicity and sincerity of what Jesus, how he lived, and, you know, the New Testament, you know, worshiping God in spirit and truth rather than just super fancy buildings.
0: Sure.
1: You know, sort of attesting to God, but I'm not sure.
0: Well, it's a profound question, really, and some people might answer it rather flippantly without giving it much thought. I lean in the direction of your second possible. I think it's missing the point. I don't think God, first of all, the Bible says God does not dwell in temples made with hands or in buildings made with hands. He lives in people, and some of them are the lowliest people. If there was no, if there were no poor people, if there are no people starving, if there are no people being put out of their homes, and the church was just full of, you know, loaded with gold, I mean, they just didn't know what to do with it all, and, you know, all the needs of all the people were met, there's no poverty, and they decided, well, let's, you know, let's use some of this to decorate a place to commemorate God. I don't know if I would fault them for that once all the real needs of the church are met. Now, of course, the needs of the church means the needs of people. I think Protestant churches have made a mistake in this area many times, too. They think that the needs of the church have to do with the sanctuary, the parking lot, the gymnasium they want to build, maybe the, you know, some other kind of infrastructure. They see that as the needs of the church. Now, the church is people. Most people will get by just fine without large buildings and gymnasiums, but lots of people don't get along very well without food or housing or, you know, their medical bills being paid. And so the money that comes into the church, at least in biblical times, the money that came into the church and was given to the apostles to distribute wasn't used for building fancy buildings. It was distributed to the poor because people are more important than bricks and buildings and so forth. Now, I will say this. I think in the Middle Ages, a lot of the Catholic Church, they weren't very mindful of the unevangelized world out there. They hadn't explored yet. They didn't know about America. They didn't know about Australia. They didn't know about the New World and so forth. And they knew about Asia, but they probably didn't know a lot about it. I don't know how much they knew about the Far East. But the truth is, most of the world as they knew it, and they didn't have internet and they didn't have, you know, global maps and things like that. The Mediterranean world, which is where the Western church was flourishing, it was pretty much evangelized. Now, I don't know how much poverty they were tolerating without helping. I think the church probably has always helped the poor in some measure, but they may have felt like, okay, what these people could benefit from is some beautiful buildings. Now, I that might sound like I said that sarcastically, because it's not obvious that the people would. But one of the philosophical ideas behind the cathedrals and so forth was that the people's life was so gray and so miserable and so colorless, so lacking in stimulation and entertainment and so forth, that it's uplifting to the spirit to walk into a building where it's all bright colors and light coming in, big windows and images of divine things, of Bible stories and things in the stained glass and gold and stuff like that. Now, I mean, that just seems like fat opulence to us. And frankly, I can't get it out of my head that it is. But the idea was these people had miserable, mundane lives, and it was a blessing them to give them a little picture of heaven, a little bit of a, to lift them beyond their circumstances into something much more beautiful than anything in the natural world outside, and to give them a sense of what heaven will be like. This is actually, I don't believe that is what heaven is going to be like, but that's, I think that actually was the justification they had for it, that this is going to lift people's minds toward godly things and toward heaven and so forth, to see all this beauty and all this ornateness and all these, you know, all this light and so forth. And they, and the architecture is amazing, obviously, and the frescoes and just different things in these buildings were absolutely like nothing else outside the building, except maybe the king's palace. And so there's a sense in which they were thinking, you know, we've got our church people, they're just scratching out a miserable living, and there's no beauty or color or joy in their lives. So let them have a reprieve. When they come to church, let them have a reprieve and be in awe, you know, and to get sort of a sense of the heavenly realm that they don't have outside there. Now, this is not my idea of the best thing to do, but I'll let God judge. I would say this. We don't need that today. Not in America, anyway. American people have plenty of color in their lives, a lot of entertainment, a lot of comforts, a lot of extra money in most cases. And, you know, they don't need to go into a fancy building to get a break from the dreariness outside. Now, it may be that some people feel that they go into a really extraordinary cathedral-type place, that it may lift their spirits to God and increase their awe of God. It wouldn't have that effect on me because I'm just not that kind of person, but some people might. I won't say that a cathedral or a fancy, you know, church will never have a positive spiritual effect on the people who go there. I'm just thinking that's not a particular method of raising people's thoughts to God that the Bible recommends. True, Solomon's temple was like that, but the New Testament makes it very clear that temples made with hands are very different than what God's interested in today. That we are living stones built up into a spiritual temple to build to offer spiritual sacrifice and so forth. And given enough money to build a great cathedral, which would be, of course, hundreds of millions of dollars today, maybe billions, a lot more practical things could be done to elevate the lives of those people. I think they could have seen Jesus more in the generosity of the church meeting their needs. So this is me. Different people take a different view of that. I consider it to be, if not a complete waste of money, I just think it was a misappropriation of the resources of the church when, in fact, most of the people were poor and in poor health, probably, and poorly fed. I think the church that had those kind of resources no doubt should have look to the people who are the church rather than to the building, which is not the church. Those are my humble opinions about that.
1: Wow, well, such a thorough answer. Thank you very much.
0: Okay, Susan, thanks for your call. Good talking to you. Let's see, Troy in Hampton, Virginia. Welcome to the Narrow Path. Thanks for calling.
2: Hi, I heard a speaker. Can you hear?
0: You're very distant. Your voice is very far away. Do you want to go off speakerphone?
2: Better?
0: Much better. I can hear you now. Go ahead.
2: So, whenever three times is mentioned in the Bible, it's actually a Hebrewism for continuously or all day long. For instance, Peter's denial or Paul's thorn. Have you ever heard of that? And
0: no.
2: Do you know when or who came up with the idea of an open communion for anybody? And I tend to be kind of offended by that. What say you?
0: Open communion? Okay.
2: Yes, sir.
0: Okay. As far as the idea that whenever the Bible says three times, like when Paul said he asked the Lord three times to take away the thorn in the flesh, or that Peter denied Jesus three times, you're saying that just meant he kept doing it. Like it's kind of a way of saying, all day long. Now, I could imagine Paul continuously asking God to take away the thorn of the flesh. I don't know that Peter denied Jesus more than three literal times. And it certainly wasn't all day long. It all happened within a short time before the cock crowed. So I don't think that's a hermeneutic principle that I would generally adopt. You know, I would say that there are times when the number seven very clearly refers to a complete number without, for example, it says, you know, the righteous stumbles seven times, but the Lord, you know, picks him up seven times. The word, the number seven in Jewish context often means a total number of times. No matter how times a man, how many times a righteous man stumbles, God will pick him up. Or when Peter said, "Shall I forgive my brother seven times?" and Jesus said, 70 times seven. I think that case could be made better with the number seven than the number three. If it ever does apply to the number three, I can't say that I'm aware of it, and I can think of cases where that would not be what it means, that it rather means three literally. Now, you said, where did the idea of open communion come from? Now, open communion means that a church allows somebody to come in who's not a member of their church and participate in the Lord's Supper or in communion. And, it comes from a Protestant context. The Catholic Church, of course, was the Church of the West for 1,000 years before the Protestant Reformation. If a person was not baptized in the Catholic Church, they were regarded not to be a Christian, not part of the church at all, because there weren't other churches to be part of. And so there was closed communion. Communion is only for baptized members of the body of Christ. That would be true from the earliest centuries of the church, that only baptized members of the body of Christ are qualified to have communion with the body of Christ. So the Catholic Church, when it was kind of the whole show, and you know there was no one in the West that was recognized as a church except for the Catholic Church, people who were baptized Catholics could take communion. People who were not considered Christians and could not. Now, the thing about the Reformation is it recognized that being a real Christian means you're in Christ, not necessarily in an institutional religious system. Now, of course, Catholics and Protestants still disagree about this point, but Protestants believe that a person might be a Christian without being in the same church that another Christian is in. So, you know, for example, I was raised Baptist. I had a friend who was a Catholic. I had a friend who went to a Methodist church. I could have had friends who were Pentecostals and Presbyterians, and we would have agreed that if they're following Christ in their lives, they are Christians, even if they weren't baptized in our group. And therefore, though some Protestant churches do practice closed communion, meaning if you weren't a member of their church and baptized in their church, you can't take communion with them, most Protestants recognize that that's not really recognizing the body of Christ. The body of Christ is not made up of just the people in my group. It's made up of everyone who follows Christ and believes in him. And that would be people who are not of our denomination, not of our group, too. So the idea of open communion generally means that a church recognizes that there are people who are, you know, legitimately qualified to take communion because they're really Christians, but they're not part of our denomination. And so I've been in many churches visiting sometimes, and when they're going to, you know, pass the elements and do the thing, they say, you know, if you know Jesus Christ and you're not part of this church, you're welcome to participate. They usually say, if you're not a Christian, we suggest you don't. But open communion means that the communion is open to anybody who's a Christian. And closed communion would be saying, even if it is open to everyone who's a Christian, we're not sure that anyone who's not part of this church is a Christian. And I think that that's the difference. And I think it makes sense to recognize that people who are not part of our denomination may be following Christ nonetheless. So I'm kind of in favor of it.
2: I was thinking more like...
0: Like what?
2: Oh, sorry, that... They have a fully open where there's no caveat and you don't have to be baptized or a believer.
0: I don't believe in that. The early church would not recognize as a Christian somebody who was not baptized. Now, some would go so far to say if you haven't been baptized, you're not even saved. So if you come to Christ but you haven't been baptized yet and you die, you're going to hell, they'd say. I wouldn't go that far. But I would say that if a person has been baptized, they have not recognized as part of the church. That's a given. Being baptized in the Bible was the entry, the portal, into the new society in Christ. Not all people have understood it that way. The past 2,000 years, lots of biblical truths have gotten obscured under tradition. So we have to allow that people may love the Lord and follow the Lord and yet not be aware of things that early Christians would never be allowed to be unaware of. So, I mean, there are people, I think, who have not been baptized who should. But they, if they died, God would see them as true followers of his and disciples. But in an age where people recognize you get saved, you get baptized, then obviously a person who's not baptized shouldn't be in the communion, because communion is for Christians, not for non-Christians. I appreciate your call. We're going to talk next to John in New York, New York. Hi, John. Welcome.
3: Hi, Steve. Thank you for picking up my call. I want to talk about judging others. Okay. The two verses that come to mind are, you obviously have Matthew 7.
0: 7:1.
3: The verse that, right, that do not judge so that you will not be judged, and the measure that you apply to others will be applied to you.
0: Yeah.
3: So, and then there's Paul, who's in 1 Corinthians 5, who's talking about a incestuous relationship going on in the church, and he's upset with them, saying, you know, you haven't mourned and removed this person. And he goes, I've decided to deliver him to Satan for the destruction of his flesh so that he may be saved on the day of Lord Jesus. And
0: right,
3: he goes on with, I wrote to you not to associate with immoral people, not of the world, but within the church. And so I wanted to know your thoughts on that, because I find it very divisive. A lot of people have said, you can't judge whatsoever. And I'm calling not just for the interpretation, but maybe the practical application from it. And I'm calling through a lens of divorce, and particularly, you know, it was a unbiblical divorce. I involved the pastors, and they guided me through that too. And I find myself trying to still, I love my wife. I want to reconcile with her. I don't condemn her. But I do want to stand for what marriage is in the Bible. And when I bring some of these passages out, I get the well, judge, you don't know what's behind closed doors, and don't judge others. So I just want to know your thoughts on
0: that. All right. Yeah, I can understand. One of the biggest mistakes that people who are casual Bible readers make, and that includes pastors who are casual Bible readers, is that Jesus somehow forbids people to judge. Now, of course, they're referring to Matthew 7:1. In the Sermon on the Mount, where Jesus said, judge not that you be not judged, and with the same measure used, you'll be judged. Then he goes on and says, don't cast your pearls before swine or give what is holy to dogs. He's referring to certain people as swine and people as dogs. And so he's saying, you better know the difference between a dog or swine and somebody else before you cast your pearls before them. Obviously, that means you're making a judgment of somebody if you're going to say, I think that person's a swine, like Jesus was talking about. Later in the same chapter, he said, don't believe all the prophets, but test the prophets. He says, beware of false prophets. Well, what are you going to do if you don't judge the prophets? You're not going to know who's false. In fact, it says in 1 Corinthians 14, let the prophets speak two or three, and let the others judge. So, obviously, in the same chapter where Jesus says, do not judge, he also says, you're going to make some judgments here. Now, more than that, in another passage in John 7, verse 24, Jesus said, judge not. Hey, those are the same words he used in Matthew 7:1, but he doesn't stop there. He says, judge not according to appearance, but judge righteous judgment. Okay, so he's saying there's a way you shouldn't judge and there's a way you must judge. You shouldn't judge according to appearance, but you should judge and must judge righteous judgment. So judging is not a bad thing. There are some kinds of judgments that are uncharitable. And if you judge someone by their looks, that's an uncharitable thing. Now, what kind of uncharitable judging is Jesus talked about in Matthew 7:1, where he says, judge not that you be not judged? He makes it very clear. Whatever standard you're using to tell someone they're wrong, you'll be judged by the same standard. So if you're doing the same thing they're doing, he said, that judgment's going to fall back on your head. he said, you know, if you're trying to get somebody's speck out of their eye, but you've got a beam in your own eye, he said, then you better get the beam out of your eye before you try to get the speck out of their eye. Now, this is talking about judging people. You see a flaw in their eye, you want to criticize them for it. But you've got worse flaws in yourself. And Jesus said, get those out of you first, and then you can help the other person. Now, Jesus is not saying don't ever judge. He's saying don't judge hypocritically. If the same standard you use to judge someone else is used on you and it would condemn you, then don't use it. Don't judge people that way. You're a hypocrite. In fact, in that very passage, it says, you hypocrite. You know, how can you expect to get the speck out of your brother's eye if you've got a beam in your own eye? So what Jesus is talking about not to do is to just be critical of people when you don't have any standing to be critical because you're doing the same things they are. But Jesus did say you can stop doing those things. You can get the beam out of your eye, and then you're quite qualified to judge your brother. You're quite qualified to get the speck out of his eye if you've got the beam out of yours. So there's only one kind of judging he's forbidding there, and that is hypocritical judging with a double standard, which would condemn you if you were judged by it. That's what he's saying. And then he says, you know, we do have to judge people. Some people are what he regards swine or dogs, and you don't give them what is holy, or you don't cast pearls to them. There are false teachers. You have to judge which ones are false and which are true. He says you'll know them by their fruit. Well, if you're judging them by their fruit, that's a judgment you're making. You mentioned 1 Corinthians where Paul said, I've judged him already in 1 Corinthians 5. But Paul does a lot of judging in 1 Corinthians. He tells them, I speak to you as wise men. Judge what I say in one place. He says, let the prophets speak and the others judge. He said, is there not a wise man among you to judge between his brethren? He said in chapter 2, the righteous man or the spiritual man judges all things. So, in other words, judging is something we must do. Jesus said we must do it. Paul said we must do it. But there's kinds of judging that are sinful because they're uncharitable. If I'm a schmuck and I'm judging someone else for being the same kind of schmuck I am, that's hypocritical. If I'm judging someone by their appearance and not by who they are, then that's the same way. Like, for example, everyone who judges someone by the color of their skin is judging by appearance, not righteous judgment. So, this is the kind of thing that we're not supposed to. There's making judgments is good, but making righteous judgments, not unrighteous ones, is what Jesus said we have to make. Now, if your wife has left you for no good reason, and the church says, well, we're not going to judge, well, shame on them. It's what are they doing there? What are the leaders of the church there for if they're not there to patch up sinful breakups? I don't know your situation, but if you've been a faithful husband, your wife ran off, and the leaders of the church don't care, oh, we're not going to judge anyone here, well, then they're disobedient to Christ. Jesus said, if your brother sins against you, go to him. If he doesn't listen, go with two. And if he doesn't go listen to them, go to the whole church about it. And if he won't hear the church, let him be like a pagan to you. Kick him out. Now, of course, I don't know what the church you go to. A lot of modern churches don't kick anyone out when they should. I knew somebody whose wife left him, and she went to another church, and she was a good singer, so they had her singing on the stage. And she was committing fornication with somebody in that church. So my friend, who is her husband, went to the pastor privately and said, do you know that woman you have singing on stage, she's living in fornication, she's my wife, she left me sinfully. And the pastor literally said, we don't practice church discipline here. Now, Jesus commanded us to do so. So he's saying, we don't obey Jesus in this church. Sorry, we make it up as we go along. We don't have a head because we're not the body of Christ, obviously. The body of Christ follows the head. Jesus is the head. If Jesus said, do something, and we say, no, we're not going to do that, then we're saying, we're not the body of Christ. We're not a church. We're just a social club where everyone's allowed to feel good. Go somewhere else. And basically, I know that it's possible you'd have a hard time finding a church that will obey Jesus, because that's simply not the trend these days. To obey Jesus is a little uncomfortable. Churches are not really very committed to that in many cases. But if the leaders of your church say, no, your wife left you, she is sinning, but we're not going to judge. Jesus said not to judge. Well, those men are not capable of making any judgments that would qualify them to be ministers in the body of Christ. Because if someone doesn't know that when you swear before God and witnesses that you will stay faithful to your partner for until one of you is dead, and then later you decide, maybe not, I guess I won't. And the church doesn't know that that is breach of contract, doesn't know that that's breach of covenant. If the church doesn't know what Solomon knew, where he says, you know, better not to vow than to make a vow and break it, because God has no pleasure in fools. You know, well, sometimes the pastors are just as big fools as the persons who are breaking their vows, because the pastors are there to help the sheep, and you're the sheep, and your wife is betraying Christ. She should be confronted, and you should be vindicated. If the leaders of the church can't do that, let them get a secular job, because they're certainly not doing the work of Christ as leaders of the church, if I might give my humble opinion about that. I'm so sorry that you're going through that, brother. Many, many people are going through the same thing. The churches are simply not very eager to do what they're supposed to do in many cases. Daniel from North Terry of Australia. We only have a minute. I wish I had more. And you could call tomorrow. Well, we don't even have that. Daniel, would you call back tomorrow, please? I want to get to your call, but I'm the music's playing. I'm out of time.
4: Yeah, we'll do. We'll do. I'll call back tomorrow. Thanks, Steve.
0: All right, brother. I'd love to hear what you have to say.
4: All right.
0: All right. God bless you. Bye now. Boy, that's awkward. I start talking to a caller from Australia just as the music starts playing. And the music says 60 seconds left. That's what it tells me. So I've got less than that now. 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
9: This is Olga Herman with Daily Minute Prayer. Lord Jesus, you told us to love one another as you have loved us. But Lord, so many of us don't know how and have a hard time loving ourselves. We judge each other according to our own standards instead of yours. And we ask you, Lord, to teach us your ways in loving others. King Solomon wrote that we, your people, have ravished your heart with one look of our glance, like a loving husband for his wife or a loving mother for her child. Fill us with your love. As the word says, set me as a seal upon your heart, for love is as strong as death. Many waters cannot quench love, nor can floods drown it. If a man would give all the wealth of his house for love, it would be utterly despised. Love conquers a multitude of sins, and we thank you, Lord, for loving us so much that you gave your own life to pardon us and be with you for eternity. We are forever grateful. In Jesus' name, amen.
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5: For 2,000 years, the gospel of Jesus Christ has divided humanity into two categories, no third, two categories, those who are saved and those who are lost, those who are redeemed and those who are unredeemed, those who will spend eternity in heaven with Jesus and those who will spend eternity in hell with Satan. Two divisions. This division by individual choice. It's by individual choice. This division is created by men's volition. When Jesus said in Luke 12:49, I have come, he is describing his mission that brought him from heaven. For I tell you that he came directly from heaven. Those who say Jesus is just a founder of another religion, he is just a leader of another religion, are absolutely wrong. Jesus came from heaven because he coexisted with God the Father before all worlds. And in Matthew, Jesus said, the Son of Man has come. He came from heaven to seek and save that which is lost. In John 5:43, Jesus said, I have come in my Father's name, and you do not receive me. In John 10:10, when he's talking about himself as the good shepherd, he said, the Son of Man has come that his sheep may have life and then have it more abundantly. And while his mission from heaven is to save that which was lost, but also his mission is to bring judgment, God's judgment. You see, Jesus has a dual mission, a dual mission. Those who have rejected him and chose not to be saved, and therefore they will spend eternity in judgment and hell, and those who have received him and escaped that judgment. The Bible is often speaks Old Testament, New Testament, often speaks of judgment as fire. And just as fire has a dual purpose, so is the coming of Jesus. The Jewish hearers who were listening to Jesus at that time, they understood the Old Testament passages about the fire of judgment. But they believed that that fire of judgment is going to only hit the Gentiles. It's never going to hit them as Jews. And he is trying to wake them up from their stupor. Just as fire has a dual purpose, so is the coming of Jesus Christ. What is the dual purpose of fire? Well, on the one hand, fire consumes what is combustible. But on the other hand, fire does not consume that which is not combustible. Fire burns hay so fast and so quickly, but it purifies gold. This is the dual role of the fire. The gospel fire either purges or purifies. Take your pick. Take your pick. The Apostle Paul said in 2 Corinthians 2:16, it is to one the aroma of death to death, and to the other is the aroma of life to life. First of all, this fire, Jesus said, will take place on the cross. I'm going to explain that to you. It's very important. That is why this passage is vitally important passage to understand. It is the gospel in 10 verses. He is referring to that fire of the baptism that he has to undertake, the cross. Don't miss this. Don't miss this. It's very important. The instruction that Jesus is giving to his disciples and is giving to all of us is this. Before judging unbelievers for their sins of unbelief, Jesus himself has to take their judgment and the judgment of everyone who believe in him on himself, the judgment of sin of every repentant sinner. He's going to take that judgment on that cross. That fire of judgment is going to hit him first. What Jesus did on the cross is that he took the place of the believer's death on that cross. He became the curse of the believer on that cross. He took the punishment of the believer on that cross. He received the penalties of the believers on that cross. Who are the believers? Everyone who acknowledged that they're sinner heading for hell and that Jesus took their judgment on that cross. Look with me, please, at verses 49 and 50. I have come to cast fire upon the earth. How I wish it would kindle. He's talking about the cross. He's talking about the cross. He said, I have a baptism that I have to undergo. And how distressed I am until it happens. Jesus carried that burden all of his life until he went to that cross. And there he hung, stretching his hands and bleeding love and mercy, and said, it's finished. It is done. It's accomplished. He took the sin. He took the judgment. He took the punishment of everyone who believe in him. John the Baptist said, I baptize with water, but he who comes after me is going to baptize with the Holy Spirit and fire. The fire of the Holy Spirit purifies the believer. It cleanses the believer. It sanctifies the believer. It seals the believer for the day of Christ. Verse 52 and 53. These are some of the most misunderstood, misinterpreted, and misapplied verses in the whole of the gospel. I want you to listen carefully, please. God haters say that the Bible is full of hate speech. And I said, yeah, the Bible hates sin. The Bible hates unrighteousness. Sure it is. Bible hates bloodshed. If Jesus wanted to shock his disciples into attention, he has succeeded here. He has succeeded. Because the Bible tells us that Jesus is the only Prince of Peace. That Jesus is the only author of peace. That Jesus is the only giver of peace. You say, how then? He says, I did not come to bring peace. How come the one who said, my peace I give to you, my peace I leave with you, not as the world give peace do I give peace, but my peace, it does not make sense. It passes all understanding. Jesus wanted the disciples who already received the peace of God, who already have peace with God, he wants them to understand that the very mention of his name will bring them trouble, hatred and persecution, and not peace. That's what he's trying to tell them. He's trying to warn them. The very act of identifying with Jesus and the name of Jesus will create a division between them and those who hate his name. Never before have we seen hostility toward Christian family members, toward their believing family members. Not in my lifetime, at least. Tragically, the name of Jesus Christ always produces some sort of painful division. And that's what Jesus is talking about here. As he was warning him about. He was preparing him for that. But there's more. There's more. Division is only half the story. It's only half the story. Here Jesus is quoting from the Old Testament, the book of Micah. Write it down. Micah chapter 7, beginning at verse 6. Jesus is quoting from the book of Micah, because Micah prophesied hundreds of years before Christ that one of the ways to recognize the Messianic age, one of the ways to recognize the Messiah when he comes, is that going to be the gospel is going to create a division. Those who believe and those who don't. Division between those who have accepted the Messiah and those who have rejected him. That's the division. So much for the modern preaching of getting unhitched from the Old Testament. And Jesus quoted the Old Testament over and over and over and over again. And he used it as a testimony to him. Jesus is saying that the true disciple of Christ must be willing to pay any price. I know that is an anathema to our culture. I know that. People want easy believism, easy Christianity. In Luke chapter 9, Jesus tells us about two would-be disciples, but did not become disciples. Why? Because they were unwilling to sacrifice anything, especially family relationships. One wanted to wait until he gets his inheritance. Then he followed Jesus. The other wanted to delay obedience to Jesus until he had settled everything in his family. To this half-hearted commitment, listen to me, to this half-hearted commitment, Jesus said, no one means no one, after putting his hand on the plow and looks back, is fit for the kingdom of God. I wish you could meet the people that I meet when I travel. I wish you'd know the people that I know. And I have the privilege and the honor of fellowshipping with them, who literally sign the life, the death warrant, the moment they come to Jesus. And they know it. But the joy on their faces is indescribable. And they're talking about death not by strangers, but by members of their family. Now, beloved, please listen to me. We are commanded. We're not given an option. We are commanded not only to love those who spitefully use us, but to pray for them. Can I get an amen? Amen. Pray for the day that they discover the fallacy of the rejection of the true peace giver, the Lord Jesus Christ. Pray that when they repent, we should be prepared to embrace them and love them with the love of Christ. Pray that whenever they give up their enmity to Christ, which they created, and when they realize that this enmity is of their own making, and they come to Christ, we will be ready to embrace them. Don't ever forget, the gospel that brings us inner peace even in the midst of turmoil. The gospel that brings us inner peace in the middle of difficult circumstances will also be the cause of the believers to be misunderstood, maligned, mistreated by those who don't believe. Often by those who are closest to us. The nearest and the dearest. The most heart-rending division are always, always among the dear and the near. There is no greater or deeper feeling of hurt and pain. Yet part of the cost of our discipleship as believers is to love even the family members who are non-believers with self-sacrificing love. John Bunyan, his book, Pilgrim's Progress. He wrote it in prison. But what you don't know about John Bunyan is that he went to prison because he refused not to preach the gospel. They said, you won't have to go to prison. Stop preaching. He said, I can't. He knew that if he went to prison, his wife and children are going to be left destitute. They already had little food and even less clothing to wear, while their father still free, let alone being imprisoned. And yet he knew that he must preach the gospel. That's what God called him to do. He must preach the gospel of Jesus Christ. And so he was imprisoned. From prison he wrote the following. That's not, of course, in his book. Listen carefully, especially those of you who are experiencing the pain of separation from non-Christian family members. Here's what he wrote from his prison. The parting with my wife and poor children has often been to me in this place as pulling flesh from my bone. Then he continued, all the thought of the hardship I thought my blind son might go under would break my heart to pieces. Yet throughout, I must do it. I must do it. I must do it. Finally, in this passage, our Lord Jesus Christ comments on those who refuse to be discerning and talking about the danger to those religious leaders, verses 54 all the way to the end, 59. In fact, what Jesus does here, he gives us two illustrations, as a warning. Beloved, this is a warning to us today, as they were to the disciples, as a warning to those who lack discernment, which may put them in danger of missing out salvation altogether. Two parables. They have seen the numerous array of supernatural miracles. They've seen the dead rise. They have seen the blind could see. They have seen how the lame is able to walk. They have seen how the deaf ears were opened and were able to hear. And in the face of these irrefutable evidence of his messiahship, they failed to comprehend that he's the one. That he's the one. That he's the one. The one for whom at least 300 prophecies said, he's coming. And the description of the birth, description of the suffering, description of the miracles, description of the resurrection. And these two illustrations, I'm going to tell you very quickly. Two illustrations Jesus gives. It was double-edged rebuke. The first illustration was to rebuke their lack of discernment. They failed to discern the times. Oh, beloved, listen to me. I plead with you, discern the times in which we live. Discern the times. Secondly, he's rebuking them for not discerning the threat, and the danger that's about to engulf them. First of all, they failed to discern who Jesus was. Of course, back then, they did not have modern tools that meteorologists have today, such as satellite photos and Doppler radar and sophisticated computer models and all of that. Yet, just simple observation of the weather, just simple observation, by repeated weather pattern, helped them to discern the short-term weather, what's going to be like, short-term forecast. Look at verse 54. When you see the clouds rising in the west, immediately you say, shower's on its way. And so it happens. And Jesus said to them, you hypocrites! So much for the weak and mild Jesus. The milquetoast Jesus. The doormat Jesus. Who didn't want to hurt their feelings. I am very happy to hurt anyone's feelings if I can save them from hell. You hypocrites! You know how to analyze the appearances of the earth and the sky, but you cannot recognize the time of your visitation from heaven. Why did you call them hypocrites? Why do you call them hypocrites? Because their spirituality was a false spirituality. Because their allegiance to God was a sham.

0: 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We're often quick to say, if there's anything I can do, just let me know. But what if we stopped waiting to be asked and simply showed up? On the If There Is Anything I Can Do podcast, Pam McConnell shares real stories, biblical wisdom, and practical ways to walk alongside people through grief, loss, and life's hardest moments. 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
1: In an earthly kingdom, and they failed to recognize Jesus, who said, "My kingdom is not of this world." They failed to recognize the times. So they failed to recognize the times. And secondly, the second illustration or rebuke is because they failed to recognize the danger and the threat. Verse 57, "Make the right judgment," he said. I want you to picture this. This is what he said. I just want you to picture it. You have an altercation with someone. You get into a dispute. And you go to the magistrate. And the magistrate or the judge is going to decide who's guilty and who's not and what the punishment is for that person. Now he said, basically Jesus saying that guilty person knows he's guilty. So don't wait to go to the court. Settle out of court. Confess. Says, "I'm sorry." Pay the penalty, whatever it is. Get it done before you get to the court. Get it done before you face the judge. And Jesus is saying to them, spiritually speaking, do that. Recognize that you need salvation. Recognize that you need repentance. Picture yourself standing before the great judge of the universe at the white throne judgment, where you will be found guilty. And the judgment will be not a few years in prison, but eternity in suffering and torment. Picture that. And Jesus is urging them and everyone at the sound of my voice, everyone at the sound of my voice, consider carefully the humongous threat of eternal judgment and embrace the gospel now before it's too late. One of the great preachers of yesteryears said the following, "By his obedience, Christ wiped off our transgressions. By his sacrifice, he appeased the divine anger. By his blood, he washed away our sins. By his cross, he bore our curse. And by his death, he made satisfaction for us." Come now.
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1: 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donation. Now, I'd like to ask you to stop and do that right now. 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God bless.
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8: Ronald Reagan understood that freedom sometimes requires more than quiet diplomacy. It requires moral clarity. On June 12, 1987, standing before the Brandenburg Gate in a divided Berlin, Reagan issued a direct challenge to Soviet leader Mikhail Gorbachev. Mr. Gorbachev, tear down this wall. The Berlin Wall was more than concrete and barbed wire. It represented a system that restricted movement, divided families, and denied millions the freedoms Americans often take for granted. Reagan refused to treat that division as permanent. He understood that free nations must be willing to identify the difference between liberty and oppression, and have the courage to say so. 2 years later, the Berlin Wall fell. Freedom survives when people refuse to accept tyranny as inevitable. So when freedom is challenged today, will we have the courage to defend it with the same clarity?
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16: This is Senior Pastor Jamal Bernard from the Christian Cultural Center, and I want to welcome you to today's message. 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
17: Man, I'm not going to be before you long, because I think what we received today is something that we can ponder on for years. You know, I think about the still come out of Black History Month and looking at how we as... So we've gotten soft as Americans, especially Americans of color, because when I look at the history on how individuals grabbed deeper into their faith, they hunkered down and leaned into their faith so much more, and I look at the conditions in which they were leaning into it. You look at the conditions where individuals being hosed down and mistreated by a group. They didn't say, oh, well, you know, Christianity ain't working out for me, and so we're going to try something else. They said, no, let's dig deeper into the text and see where we can identify how God moves in a certain way. And so that's why the Exodus story became so strong. But, you know, anything taken to extreme becomes error, right? Anything taken to extreme becomes error. And zeal without proper education and guidance can lead you to being deceived. Zeal without proper education and guidance can lead you to be deceived. And what do I mean by that? When you see this Exodus story, then you can start understanding how there's a group of individuals called the Hebrew Israelites can emerge, right? Because they saw the same thing that the church saw, but they interpreted it incorrectly. They came up with a different conclusion and they landed in a certain place, but yet they're doing something big now because a lot of our young individuals are leaning towards that. And the question is why? What's going on? How are we articulating certain things? So we as a church, we got to step up our game. Turn to your neighbor and say, neighbor, step up your game. And as we step up our game, I'm thinking, Dr. Nard started something to me months ago. And I was out in Long Island last week ministering at Minister Lisa, Elder Lisa. And Elder Lisa did an amazing job. We tag team and she introduced this whole idea called the conditional promises of God and the unconditional promises of God. And in each condition, there's this thing called a framework. So when you look at the conditions that God steps in, so you look for example, and that's why I love how God functions and operates, especially when you look at Hebrews and he responds to the promises. He said, look, because I know how things are going with humans, right? He's talking to Abraham. He said, Abraham, look, this is Jamalism. I'm going to make a covenant with you because I have certain things that has to happen within this group of individuals and for the world. And I'm going to use you to become the seed bearer towards this individual called Jesus Christ. And this is Jamalism. He says, so we're going to make a covenant for you. But because I know how man is, and I know that in order to present a covenant, I have to present this covenant based on something. Because usually when we make a covenant, we would swear on something greater than ourselves. We would swear on something greater than ourselves. And God says, look, I'm going to come in and present this covenant, but because there's nothing greater than me, I'm going to swear on my name. And he steps in, and so he started, he responded to the need of humankind, and that was one framework. And then he got a framework, and he says that I am the way, the truth, and the life, and the truth shall set you free. And so when we hear statements like that, we start reading text, we have to start asking questions to help us lead us to an interpretation or hermeneutics that speaks fundamentally from a biblical perspective. And so we look at it and say, okay, if he says, I am the way, the truth, and life, we have to first say, okay, what does that mean? What does the way mean? What does the truth mean? And what does the life mean? And he says that through truth, you will find freedom. And so we say, okay, what is truth? Then we have to ask, what is freedom? And another question we have to ask is, why freedom? Right? So what is truth? What is freedom? And why freedom? And this is significant because it helps you understand that God sent his only begotten son, that whoever believes in him shall not perish, but have everlasting life. So there's a reason for this thing called freedom. And I started digging into the text. I said, wow, just like truth is layered, freedom is layered. And there's a framework on how we land at this thing called freedom. It's because every promise, say to your neighbor, say, neighbor. Every promise, conditional or unconditional, is built on a framework. And so we look at this and say, okay, wow, Lord, so there's this thing called truth, and Dr. Renaud has been teaching us that there even truth in itself is layered. And then we got this thing called freedom, and so now if truth is layered, that means freedom is layered. And then we have to say, okay, why do we need freedom? And that's why I love the story of the black church, because it's an expression of this thing called freedom. So today I want to go and start with my text. In John chapter 8, verse 31 through 32. English Standard Version, it says, the truth will set you free. The what will set you free?
18: Truth.
17: Come on, saints. What will set you free?
18: Truth.
17: And I love this because my mother, she's funny. So how many of you saw that? Dad, what was the name of that movie? Is it A Few Good Men? When I think it's Tom Cruise and Jack Nicholson, right? But what was his first thing that he asked? He said, you want the truth? He said, yes, I want the truth, right? And he said, do you want the truth? He said, yes, I want the truth. And then what did Jack Nicholson say to him?
18: Yes.
17: And don't look at anybody. I mean, not talking about anybody in here, right? But there was such a profound statement that I believe that even needed to be unpacked, because the reality is that we can't handle the truth. And that means that there's a relationship with truth that we have to be able to be prepared for to interact with. Why? Because truth brings the information sometimes that you don't want to hear, especially about yourself. And he says, the truth will set you free. So Jesus said to the Jews who had believed in him, if you abide in my word, you are truly my disciples, and you will know the truth. So abiding determines the knowledge. That means you have to have a relationship, and I wish we had more time because we can live and abide for a little while. He says, and the truth will set you free. So family, we love freedom, but we love instant freedom even more. We want instant healing. I do. Lord, you know, I'd save $500 for the emergency room. We love instant change, right? Lady, I'm not making fun of you, but what the first thing you want us to do is change. Okay, I'm gonna behave. I don't wanna work with another. So we want instant healing, we want instant change, we want instant breakthrough. How about this? We want instant peace. But Jesus does not say you shall hear the truth. He says you shall know the truth. So knowing the truth is a process, not a moment. He says, if you continue in my word, that word continue implies time. He says, spend time in my word. He said, be consistent with that. And I tell my wife's like, oh, you know, sometimes, Jamar, you're just inconsistent. I said, no, I'm not. I'm always consistent. I said, I'm always consistent. I'm always consistently inconsistent. I said, I'm so inconsistent, at being inconsistent, she knows what I'm going to do. That's right, the paradox of me being consistent, she still understands me. But Jesus says, it's been time. He said, be consistent with that. Knowing and continuing and implies growth, stages. See, salvation can happen in a moment, but freedom happens in layers. And here's the problem. We shout about freedom, but we get frustrated with the process. We shout about it. We're excited about freedom, but we get frustrated with the process. And I was telling the Long Island camp, I said, look, the reality is that there's something about the destination. We're happy when we get there. There's a fulfillment. There's an excitement. There's like, wow, look at the stars. We did it. Look at this view. This is amazing. But it's the journey that makes you. It's the journey that you go, the things that you go through for you to be able to really appreciate where you land. See, but God works in layers because you are layered. You are a mind, a heart, a spirit, a body, a steward, and freedom touches all of it. So here's the big idea. Truth sets you free, but freedom unfolds progressively. Truth sets you free, but freedom unfolds progressively. And we can see it. We got stories in the Bible of when Israel was freed from Egypt. The process was so layered that at times they were complaining and say, well, Pharaoh took better care of us. Things were better in captivity. I had a better lifestyle when I was a slave. And then we look at the slaves coming out of the slave issue here in America. And what did they do? Like they were hesitant because they kind of felt comfortable with being in bondage. They were okay with, but because every time I turn around, there's food on the table. Now, when we look at the new slavery, the new Jim Crow, we look at individuals who are coming in and out of jail, they'd rather be in jail because life is better. I got food three times a day. I got a bed to sleep on. I have no worries. My light bill is paid for. So I'd rather go to jail than try to live out in the streets because it's hard out here. And you see that freedom is layered. See, God is not just freeing you from something. He is freeing you into something. So number one, mental freedom. Mental freedom. And you know what this is about, is how you think. Change your world. You want to change your world? Change the way you think. Say to your neighbor, say neighbor. Change your world? Change the way you think. And you know, Romans chapter 2, chapter 12, verses 2. Not be conformed to this world, but be transformed by the renewing of your mind. But then it says something different. Continuing, because people love that. Preacher, brother, you transformed by the renewing of your mind. But there's something else that's a part of that text. He said that by the testing, you discern what is the will of God, what is good and acceptable and perfect. So there's a process that's going on here. Yes, you're going to be transformed by the renewal of your mind, but the question is it going to be tested? And yes, it's going to be tested to see if you're really transformed. That's why in corporate America, they do this thing called on-the-job training. They want to know, did you really learn what you were taught? And in the process, so you say, yeah, I'm going to be transformed by the renewal of my mind, but some people love that. Change my life. I'm going to change my thinking. Yeah, but guess what? What you are learning now is going to be tested. So you can really discern what's going on. So here, if you get anything out of this one, before God changes what's around you, he has to start with what's in you. Because you can't live free beyond how you think. You can't live free beyond how you think. Some of us are saved, sanctified, and shouting. You know, they even know how to do a dance, right? I don't know how to do that. That's my dance. But are still mentally bound. Come in here, you worship, and here I am to worship. Here I am to bow down. Here I am to say. But yet, still, you can be mentally bound. And all the worship. worshiping you doing? You say, hey, Lord, what's going on? And he says, wait, there's some things inside of you that we got to work on. There's some trauma that's got to be dealt with. There's some heartaches that has to be resolved if you really want to see change. Worship is good. I'm not trying to belittle worship. Worship is amazing. But there is, worship is a part of the whole man. And the gospel speaks to the whole man. You see, some of us is bound by narratives like trauma memories, scarcity thinking. See, mental freedom is God's interrupting the lie you've been agreeing with. Let me say that again. Mental freedom is God interrupting the lie you've been agreeing with. Interrupting the lie you've been agreeing with. Listen to this. Get this. Why? Because bondage often sounds like truth when you've lived with it long enough. I'll say it again. Bondage often sounds like truth when you've lived with it long enough. Number two. I got four more minutes. Emotional freedom. Emotional freedom. How you feel. Psalm chapter 147 verse 3 says, he heals the brokenhearted and binds up their wounds. You can think right and still feel stuck. Emotional freedom deals with the wounds, not the sins. Emotional freedom deals with the wounds, not the sins. God forgives sins instantly, but he heals wounds tenderly and progressively. What do I mean by that? You got to understand. So I used to volunteer for the fire department. And when I volunteered for the fire department, when we pulled up on the scene, and if somebody was burnt, depending on how they were burnt would determine how we would treat them. The more severe the burn is, the more tender we are dealing with the individual. Even to the point where when we get to the hospital, we put them in a different location to help keep them keep the air sanitized and clean, because of the ability the possibility of getting infections increases the worse the degrees of being burned. And this is how God operates. This is how God functions. Depending on how deep the trauma is, depending on how bad the pain is, will determine how tender God is with you. Some of you just need a kick in the and let's get going. But this is a reality that there's something, some people have been burned so bad that God has to take you to a place where he can deal with it. It has to be a clean air spot. It has to be an air that's filtered. It has to be free of any sicknesses and diseases in the air to end up dealing with your issues. So emotional freedom deals with wounds, not sins. God forgives sins instantly, but he heals wounds tenderly and progressively. See, some believers know, they know the theology. They know old pain. They love God, but they guard it. They serve God, but they are still angry. They believe God, but they are afraid to trust people. And why is that so significant? Because every answer God has for you comes by way of a person. So here's the truth, family. What you don't heal, you will manage. What you don't heal, you will manage. What you manage long enough will normalize. And what you want normalized will quickly shape your life. I said it again. What you don't heal, you will manage. What you manage long enough, you will normalize. And what you normalize will quietly shape your life. And they say, Pastor Jamal, why is this so significant? Because you can see this being used as a system to systemically hold a people group back. And what they say is, no, this is how you are as an individual. You're ghetto, so therefore you should act ghetto. Because they tell you that you should act ghetto, then it's normalized as a group of individuals. You say, yes, this is who I am. This is how we walk and this is how we act. If you don't like it, don't accept it. And there's a normalization of a people group when you go into certain communities and they live in a certain way and they start taking this mindset and say, this is who I am as an individual. And God's saying, no, no, no, no, no. So we have certain music that degrades our woman. We have music that gives us a false lifestyle that's unsustainable. We have this because we allow this thing to be normalized and therefore now it's shaping our lives. So we got all these gangbangers, all these guys that try to, you know, chop a style, chop a style. And they think that's their lifestyle. It's normalized. And they don't see anything wrong with it. And God's saying, no, you need freedom from this type of thinking. And that's why there's so much tension with the church and responding to these communities, because these communities got a stronghold both spiritually and physically on our individuals. And they said, no, we need to go back to the hood, because we have what they need. This is God that delivers. This is God that understands freedom. This God who understands liberation. And don't get me wrong, this is not liberation theology, but there's a reality that there's a group of people that need what you have. The emotional freedom is not ignoring pain. It's inviting God into your pain. It's inviting God into your pain. Let me end with this one for number two. God doesn't rush healing, because healing requires safety. God doesn't rush healing, because healing requires safety. I ran out of time. Number three is spiritual freedom. And spiritual freedom talks about who you are. And write this down, 2 Corinthians chapter 3, verse 17. 2 Corinthians chapter 3, verse 17. Write this down. Spiritual freedom is not about church activity. It's about identity alignment. Number four. Okay, number three is spiritual freedom. It's about identity alignment. Because many people are busy for God, but not free with God. And so they pray like servants, but not like sons and daughters. They obey out of fear, but not love. They perform instead of abide. And remember, he said, abide in my word. There's something significant about abiding. Spiritual freedom is moving from fear to fellowship, from performance to presence, being in the presence of God, from obligation to love. You come to church on Sundays because you love God. This is an expression of your love with God. Not out of obligation, not as a box to check off. Yep, went to church. Did this, helped the poor. Gave $5 to that guy who's asking for it, and he probably doesn't need it. You go through the box checking, and you think that's gonna create the pool that you can the reserve of the good that you can pull from. All because you're checking boxes. All right, there's some good stuff here. But number four, physical freedom. How you steward your body. How you steward your body. 1 Corinthians chapter 6, verse 19. I got both the New Living Translation and the Message Translation because I like the way they both said it. But let me read it from the Message. It says, these bodies that were made for God-given and God-modeled love, for becoming one with one another. Or didn't you realize that your body is a sacred place, the place of the Holy Spirit? Don't you see that you can live however you please, squandering what God paid such a high price for? The physical part of you is not some piece of property belonging to the spiritual part of you. God owns the whole works. So the gospel speaks to the whole man. So let people see God in and through your body. So what I mean by that freedom is not just spiritual, it is embodied. Some of us are spiritually willing, but physically exhausted. There's something significant about, so what I've noticed is somebody says, well, Pastor Jamal, why did you go on your journey? I said, because I want to be able to go when God tells me to go. I don't want to have a physical excuse to say I can't do it because I'm not taking care of this body. When he says go and evangelize to this individual, I want to be able to say go and evangelize. I don't want to be ashamed of how my body looks, so I'm going to be able to go and do. There's something that happens when you can't physically match up to what the spirit is willing. There's an inward tension that we deal with. So what he's saying is get the body together so that you and your spirit and your body is in alignment to be able to move when God says move. Physical freedom deals with discipline, habits, addictions, energy, rest. Okay, this is the principle for this one. Ready? A neglected body will eventually limit a willing spirit. A neglected body will eventually limit a willing spirit. Number five. I'm working on it. I'm going to have my team put together so that we're going to have a QR code and we're going to have some notes, or we're going to be able to send some notes out. All right. Because Dr. Bernard's going to be here next week preaching, and so I'm not going to be able to finish this. You know you're not going to be here next week? Where are you going to be? Financial freedom. How you manage resources, not just money, but resources. Proverbs 22:7 in the Message Bible says, the poor are always ruled over by the rich. So don't borrow and put yourself under their power. Just as the New Living Translation says, just as the rich rule the poor, so the borrower is servant to the lender. Whatever you can't say no to becomes your master. Dr. Morris taught that message for years. Turn to your neighbor, say, neighbor, find a new neighbor, find a new neighbor. Make sure your breath is good, though. You know the rules. You know the rules. Don't be up in your neighbor's face like, you know, little tart. You know, because y'all been quiet, mouth closed, and you've been writing notes down. I know that. So you might get a little, all right? Financial freedom is not about money. It's about mastery. Dr. Mark taught us, he said, being financially secure is not about just being rich, but it's about this thing called options. Because when you look at financial freedom, okay, the question is, who's in charge? Because if you put yourself in a debt situation, you can't say no to your debtors. And it depends on who you borrow from, not to get in your business. You definitely can't say no to them. So God doesn't just free us with provision, He frees us with wisdom.
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20: This is Seth Leibson for townhall.com. Ronald Reagan used to quote the philosopher Montesquieu that the deterioration of every government begins with the decay of the principle upon which it was founded. Reagan cited this point to warn us as more and more policies were enacted violating our principles of self and limited government. Later in his career, Reagan would also warn about our decayed and degraded state of knowledge about our own history. Indeed, today, Americans' knowledge about history and civics is at record lows, helping explain our new acceptance and promotion of literal socialist policies and politics in America. Our education system, our schools, have failed us. Thank God a few historians have given us a gift to help us recoup the things we used to know. Particularly beautiful and helpful is Alan Gelso's and James Haskins' new two-volume history of Western civilization, The Golden Thread. Enough cannot be said about such a work as Gelso's and Haskins', nor its scholarship, readability, and beautiful presentation. Their work comes just in time and could not be more necessary.
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8: Ronald Reagan understood that freedom sometimes requires more than quiet diplomacy. It requires moral clarity. On June 12, 1987, standing before the Brandenburg Gate in a divided Berlin, Reagan issued a direct challenge to Soviet leader Mikhail Gorbachev. "Mr. Gorbachev, tear down this wall." The Berlin Wall was more than concrete and barbed wire. It represented a system that restricted movement, divided families, and denied millions the freedoms Americans often take for granted. Reagan refused to treat that division as permanent. He understood that free nations must be willing to identify the difference between liberty and oppression, and have the courage to say so. 2 years later, the Berlin Wall fell. Freedom survives when people refuse to accept tyranny as inevitable. So when freedom is challenged today, will we have the courage to defend it with the same clarity?

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3: Let this mind be in you, which was also in Christ Jesus, who made himself of no reputation, took upon him the form of the servant, made in the likeness of men. This is the assignment. Rather than thinking all about yourself and nurturing yourself and all this self, the Lord says, deny yourself.
4: Pastor Brett Metter and the true source of abundant life.
3: It's not about focusing on yourself. It's actually, if you try to gain this life, you're going to lose it. If you lose your life for my sake, you're going to gain it. Oh, how important this is.
4: Sometimes following God means walking into something you know will be difficult, just as the Apostle Paul was warned what suffering awaited him in Jerusalem. Yet Paul didn't change course or compromise, but was determined to serve the Lord no matter the cost. Drawing from today's word, Pastor Brett Metter illustrates a heart that is completely surrendered to the Lord.
3: The story in front of us in the study of Acts happens with Paul the Apostle as he's in Caesarea. Now he's back in the land of Israel from his third missionary journey. We begin in Acts 21, verse 10. It says, "And as we tarried there many days, there came down from Judea a certain prophet named Agabus. And when he was come unto us, he took Paul's girdle and bound his own hands and feet, and said, Thus saith the Holy Ghost, so shall the Jews at Jerusalem bind the man that owneth this girdle, and shall deliver him into the hands of the Gentiles. And when we heard these things, both we and they of that place besought him not to go up to Jerusalem. Then Paul answered, What mean ye to weep and to break mine heart? For I am ready not to be bound only, but also to die at Jerusalem for the name of the Lord Jesus. And when he would not be persuaded, we ceased, saying, The will of the Lord be done." Strange little story. They're just all hanging out, Christians who love Paul. Agabus comes and gives a word of prophecy, and he grabs Paul's, well, the King James says girdle. In your newer translations, it's very accurate. Belt is the idea. It's a belt. So Agabus comes in with his hands tied and his feet tied. He says, the one who owns this belt is going to be tied up when he goes to Jerusalem, just like this. And the people, oh, they start weeping. Oh, Paul, don't go to Jerusalem, man. We love you. We don't want you getting tied up and bound up. And Paul said, why? You're breaking my heart here, you guys. I'm going to go to Jerusalem. And I don't care if they bind me up. I'm ready to die if need be. Paul is not worried about his life. He's willing to die. He's ready to die. I don't count my life dear to myself, he says in the King James here. He's basically saying, I don't care if I die. I'm willing to die. And he even says, I want to do that because I want to finish my course with joy. He wasn't afraid of death. Why? Because Paul had such a understanding of life after death and what that actually means. And that's why he says to these people in Caesarea, oh, why do you break my heart, you guys? Stop crying. I'm not only willing to be tied up, I'm willing to lay down my life for the cause of Christ. It begs the question, and I would ask you to consider this personally. What would happen if somebody held a gun to your head and said, are you a Christian? If you're a Christian and you say yes, I will pull the trigger. That actually happened to a girl. Remember Cassie Bernal? That poor girl in high school in the Columbine shooting? Remember that years ago? They held the gun up to her and said, do you believe in Christ? And they said, if you say yes, I'm going to pull the trigger. And she said, I believe that Jesus is my Savior. And they killed her there. There's a modern day Christian martyr of the faith. You'll never really know how you would do until you face certain death. There is, however, a litmus test for us. I think there's a little test to say, how would you do? Because the Bible actually gives us a bunch of things that we are to die to spiritually. And maybe instead of holding a gun to your head saying, what would I do? What if today we said, what does the Bible ask of us as Christians? We're called to sort of lay down our lives in a different way. And maybe that'll be an indicator of how you'd be willing to do if your life was on the line. And we start kind of with a story here because Paul in Acts 21, he's saying, I'm willing to die. I'm willing to lay down my life. I don't count my life dear to myself. But what are the things that we are called to lay down? Well, most of us aren't being called to lay down our lives because we're Christians, but the Bible does ask, let me give you four that might be helpful for us to take a little bit of a test. Number one, are you willing to die to sin? As it turns out, the Bible tells us that you and I are to reckon our old sinful self as dead. And that's a behavioral thing. It's something you and I are asked of by God. Romans chapter 6 is where I'd like you to turn in your Bible. And he's going to make an interesting point about dying to sin. Check it out. Romans chapter 6, verse 1. He says, what shall we say then? Shall we continue in sin that grace may abound? God forbid. How shall we that are dead to sin live any longer therein? Paul's saying, we shouldn't be saying we're saved by grace, so just keep sinning. We as Christians should be dead to sin. He's going to argue that there's this part of you that you need to reckon as dead. He calls it your old man. Before you were a Christian, you had this old sin nature, and it wants to whisper in here, do these bad things and sin against God. Should we continue in sin and let grace abound? God forbid, he says. And then he explains further, verse 3. Know ye not that so many of us were baptized into Jesus Christ, were baptized into his death? Therefore, we are buried with him by baptism into death, that like as Christ was raised up from the dead by the glory of the Father, even so we also should walk in the newness of life. Paul's saying, don't you guys understand? Baptism is sort of a dying and being put in the grave. That's what baptism's a picture of. And then even as Christ rose from the grave, we too come out of the tomb of death and we are made alive, resurrected, and baptism is a type of that. In fact, read on, verse 6, it says, knowing this, that our old man is crucified with him, that the body of sin might be destroyed, that henceforth we should not serve sin. For he that is dead is freed from sin. Now, one thing that Paul would later talk about is this. It's kind of interesting similarity in Romans 12:1. He says, I beseech you, therefore, brethren, by the mercies of God, that you present your bodies a living sacrifice, holy, acceptable unto God, which is your reasonable service. And one pastor said it this way, the only problem with a living sacrifice is it tends to squirm off the altar. That's the problem. We're trying to reckon our old sin nature dead, but that old sin nature is still kind of alive and kicking in some ways. But we're to acknowledge it as dead and in faith say, the Lord has, I've been crucified with Christ, buried my old sin nature. I want to be a new creation in Christ. So you're reckoning the old sin nature dead, hopefully not squirming off the altar as it turns out. There's another one that the Bible talks about dying, not just dying to sin, reckoning the old man dead, but also dying to self, number two on our list. Are you willing to die to yourself? Because the Bible, in fact, Jesus talks about that topic more than most other topics. It's amazing how the world and even Christian books are written about loving yourself. How many times does Jesus say, love yourself? Zip. The Bible does not teach love yourself. Although there's all kinds of psychology and Christian books that come out, oh, you first, before you can love other people, you have to love yourself. Love yourself. That's total hogwash because the Bible says totally the opposite thing. In fact, the scripture I put on this one is Matthew 16. Would you turn over to Matthew 16, verse 24? These are red letters. These are the words of Christ. And it's not just here. It's all throughout the Bible. This idea of what Jesus is going to say about dying or denying your oneself. He says in Matthew 16, verse 24, it says, then said Jesus unto his disciples, if any man will come after me, let him deny himself and take up his cross and follow me. For whosoever will save his life shall lose it. And whosoever will lose his life for my sake shall find it. For what is a man profited if he shall gain the whole world and lose his own soul? Or what shall a man give in exchange for his soul? For the Son of Man shall come in the glory of his Father with his angels, and then he shall reward every man according to his works. Here Jesus says, man, if any man will come after me, let him deny himself. This is what it means really to die to yourself. The world says pamper yourself, treat yourself. You deserve a break today. Build your self-esteem. Look out for number one. You can't help others before you help yourself. These are worldly concepts, but the Bible says no. Jesus says no. You're to die to yourself, sacrificially die, not looking out for yourself. See, this is an interesting thing because this is an answer to so many problems. You know, people that try to gain this life and really spend a lot of time doing that, are they the happy ones in the world? It's so obvious. We see celebrities, and the more successful they are, the more miserable they seem. Like all the most successful people, you kind of look at their lives and are they really happy? You say, well, Brett, they're filthy rich. Yeah, but just look at their faces. They're not happy people. Athletes that have made the top tier of athleticism, but that's not going to make you happy. Oh, success, multi-billionaires. Are they happier? Or do you see people that are in poverty? Some of the people that are middle class to lower class in poverty, some of those people seem happier than the wealthiest of people. What's going on there? I think what Jesus was teaching is very clear. The more you try to gain this life, you're actually going to slip through your fingers. But the more you lay down your life and don't worry about yourself and focus on the things of others, the Lord says that's where it's going to lead to the good life, the happy life. People don't understand what this means. It works for everything. What about marriage? Marriage is something that's really funny because there's millions of books that have been written on how to have a happy marriage and 12 steps to better marriage and all this stuff. The Bible is very simple on this. You know, the Bible, which is where we have invention of marriage, the Bible tells us how to be married. And it's not a 12-step program. It's actually a one-step program. You have to look pretty hard in the Bible to find counsel on marriage, but most of it's in Ephesians chapter 5. And what does it say? One-step marriage, Jesus. How does it go? It has to do with this whole denying of yourself, laying down your life. You show me a husband and wife that puts the other person ahead of themselves, I'll show you a happy marriage. See, because the Bible actually wants the man, I'm sorry to say this, brothers, the man's supposed to lead the way on this one. Lead the way? Yes, I like that, Brett. What are we supposed to lead in? Dying to yourself. That's what the husband is called to do. Don't believe me? Ephesians 5:25 says, husbands, love your wives even as Christ also loved the church and gave himself for it. How did Jesus give himself for the church? He died on the cross. That's how he literally laid down his life for his bride, the church. And here's the Lord saying in his word, husbands, love your wives like that, where you're willing to lay down. Well, Brett, I would jump in front of a train and save my wife from certain death. I think any guy with a pulse probably would do that, hopefully. But the dying to yourself thing, how you doing that? Are you willing to give the remote control to your wife? That's the true test. Deny yourself. You show me a husband and a wife who love each other in that kind of sacrificial love. Guys, giving up your selfish desires, the things you think you believe and know, ending stupid arguments. Oh, how many marriages have dumb arguments? Isn't it shocking how dumb arguments can be within marriage? I think it's faster if you go on Martin Hazard. He said, no, I think it's faster over on Avery. No, you're wrong about that. It's faster. And pretty soon we're realizing we're talking about which way is faster. My way is faster than your way. We were arguing about something that didn't matter. See, this is where, husband, you can win the battle if you die first. Die. Whoever dies first wins. I'm telling you. Meanwhile, the Bible's as clear as bell. Marriage Counseling 101. Jesus. Well, how did Jesus love his bride? Well, he loved us unconditionally and sacrificially, dying on the cross for the sins of the whole world. That's where this scripture, he gave himself. That's a good test. Not only are you willing to die if somebody were to challenge you for your faith, but are you willing to lay down your life and deny yourself? This is what Jesus did. Jesus did this so demonstrably, like we have the perfect example. If anybody wanted to argue with Jesus, you'd be wrong. Did they try to argue with Jesus? Boy, you better believe it. But when it came down to it, when he was willing to lay down his life, how much time did Jesus spend defending himself against Pontius Pilate? He opened not his mouth, fulfilling the prophet Isaiah, who said, like a sheep led to the slaughter, Jesus the Messiah would actually go, not defending himself. If anybody had a right to defend himself, it was Jesus then. But he gave himself for the church. Philippians chapter 2 articulates it beautifully. Paul says to the Philippian church, let nothing be done through strife or vainglory, but in lowliness of mind, let each esteem other better than themselves. Do you understand how that's so contrary to what the world taught you? Psychology and education system, the pipe-puffing cardigan sweater professor saying, we need to learn to build our self-esteem. And you need time for self-care. Self-care is a funny one because I've studied psychology. I've talked about these things. And by the way, I think there is a good version of self-care. But there's also a really bad version. And some of psychology will argue self-care, you know, think about yourself. Nurture yourself first. You're going to build your self-esteem. No, the Bible says learn to esteem others better than you. What's a good form of self-care? Well, the Bible does talk about how you're to be introspective and search your heart and see what's wrong, fixing yourself in the sinful ways. Jesus talked about this when he said, some of you are worried about the speck that's in somebody else's eye when you've got a beam in your own eye. You need to get the beam out of your own eye first. That's self-care right there. That's biblical self-care. Yes, there's a time and a place to say, I need to fix some stuff in my life and have the right thinking. That's self-care biblically. But when it comes down to it, self-care, if it's thinking about yourself, loving yourself, that's just so contrary to the Bible. The Bible says, let each esteem other better than himself. It says, look not every man on his own things, but every man also on the things of others. And then verse 5, let this mind or attitude be in you, which was also in Christ Jesus, who, being in the form of God, thought it not robbery to be equal with God. But what did he do? He made himself of no reputation. Boy, there's an assignment for you. This is how you know you're denying yourself. You're not worried about what people think about you. You're not, you know, freaking out about how many clicks you get on your next Instagram entry. You're not worried about your reputation socially. Jesus, not only did he not worry about it, he purposefully positioned himself to be of no reputation. That's what this is saying. But made himself of no reputation and took upon him the form of a servant and was made in the likeness of men. And being found in fashion as a man, he humbled himself and became obedient unto death, even the death of the cross. What kind of attitude are we supposed to have? What kind of mind? Let this mind be in you, which was also in Christ Jesus, who made himself of no reputation, took upon him the form of the servant, made in the likeness of men. This is the assignment. Rather than thinking all about yourself and nurturing yourself and all this self, self, self, the Lord says, lay down, deny yourself. If you try to gain this life, you're going to lose it. If you lose your life for my sake, you're going to gain it. Oh, how important this is. So, Brett, I'm a psychology major, and there's people that are depressed. There's real people that have real problems. I would agree with you. And the Bible gives you the remedy, and it's not to go focus on yourself. The Bible gives us the opposite remedy, and so sad. If psychology was so dialed in, and if we figured it all out, wouldn't we have less depression today than we did before? Wouldn't we have less anxiety? But we have, the curve is exponential. We have more depression, more anxiety, more suicide than ever. I'm just suggesting maybe we don't know what we're talking about. Maybe the answer is to go back 2,000 years to what God actually says about this. It's not about fixing and focusing on yourself. It's actually about not esteeming yourself, not loving yourself. But Brett, there's people that really hate themselves. Nope, the Bible says that's not true. Well, I think it's true. Well, it's just, you're not arguing with me, just to be clear. You're arguing with God, Ephesians 5:29, for no

0: When someone you love is hurting, what do you do? We're often quick to say, if there's anything I can do, just let me know. But what if we stopped waiting to be asked and simply showed up? 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
1: But losing your life thinking about yourself and focusing on yourself, but instead saying, I'm going to take my life as loser and bad as it might be, but I'm going to focus on the things of others. Now you're starting to do something that's going to help. Because as soon as you take the focus off yourself and you think on the things of others, now you're doing something that's powerful and effective and even biblical. The most miserable people you'll see are focused, even obsessed about themselves. The people that are most joyful are those that are thinking on the things of others and have learned to deny themselves. You know, when Jesus was asked that most powerful question, what is the greatest commandment? Jesus answered in Matthew 22, verses 36 through 40, Master, which is the great commandment of the law? And Jesus said to him, Thou shalt love the Lord thy God with all thy heart, with all thy soul, with all thy mind. This is the first and great commandment. That's the big one. But verse 39, And the second is like unto it, thou shalt love thy neighbor as thyself. This is something we forget to talk about this. We always say, you know, you gotta love God and love people, and that's true. But Jesus threw something in there that's kind of a little bit of a like, oh, ouch. He says, love your neighbor as you love yourself. It's like Jesus is presupposing y'all love yourselves, which is true. No man ever hated his own self. It's like when you hit your thumb with a hammer. And what do? Do you just, oh, whatever, forget about my thumb. I didn't need that anyway. Or do you nourish it and cherish it? Ow! And you bring it into your soul and you, oh, and your soul, oh, my poor thumb, ow! This is the nature of human pain. We pull ourselves inward and we nourish and cherish. And that's just presupposed. That's the way humanity works. So when Jesus says, here's the big deal, love God with all your heart, mind, soul, and strength, love your neighbor as yourself, the idea is you got to kind of say, instead of loving yourself as much as we do, we got to transfer that over, die to yourself, and give that over to the Lord so that you might be effective.
2: 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All right, I have Pastor Brett with me. You know, I've often thought about how we as Christians are viewed when we're out and about. Maybe it's at the grocery store interacting in the checkout line or at a restaurant and how we treat our server. Brett, how we act and how we are viewed by those and others is really a testimony of our lives and ultimately our relationship with God, isn't it?
1: Well, you know, Kirk, that's absolutely true. And sometimes we think the most important part of Christianity happens inside the church walls or the church building. Jesus talked about how I want you to be fishers of men. And I think sometimes we're fishing in the fishbowl and people watch each other in the fishbowl. But I think we're out in the ocean is where we need to be as Christians. And what happens? One of the greatest opportunities we have to represent Christ happens the moment we walk out of the church building. And then, like, you know, every interaction you can represent or display the love of Jesus, the cashier who had a rough day, you know, the waiter who's overwhelmed, the person driving a little slower in front of you. We have opportunities to show grace instead of frustration or anger. You know, Paul says in Philippians 2:14, do all things without murmurings and disputings. And that's convicting because that touches our everyday life. And it also says in Ephesians 4:32, be kind one to another, tenderhearted. So kindness is really to be like Jesus. And I think a smile, a patient response, a generous tip at the restaurant. I think those are ways that we can just show the kindness of the Lord in ways we never really fully realize. Remember, people may forget what we say, but they'll often remember how we made them feel. And I think that can be sort of the precursor to where they'll actually listen to what you're saying. So people don't care how much you know until they know how much you care. And I think that's one of the things we can do as Christians.
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3: Got mostly cloudy skies as we're starting the day today. Could see a few light little showers before noon, but that will clear out this afternoon. High temperature today of 75 degrees, mostly cloudy skies. Tomorrow morning, a low of 64. We hit a high of 81, and I do expect another round of showers coming through in tomorrow afternoon and into the early part of the day on Saturday. I'm StormGuides.live meteorologist Stephen.
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4: Proverbs chapter 24, verse 29. Do not say, I'll do to him as he has done to me. I'll pay that man back for what he did. If bitterness and unforgiveness had a child, there's a good chance that they would name it revenge. Because revenge often comes from those two put together. But vengeance belongs only to God, because he is the best one capable of handling it. Our seeking revenge often hampers or interferes with the best possible outcome and what God could have accomplished. Because the Lord sees the whole picture, including the future and its consequences, such as regrets or guilt that we may experience somewhere down the line, or worse, innocent people suffering because we took vengeance into our own hands. Vengeance is mine, saith the Lord, and he is the best one qualified to dispense it.
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6: Satan is real and at work on our planet today. He's causing calamity as he did with Job with a lightning and a tornado. He's causing confusion by deceiving individuals like he did with Eve. He's behind the conflict we see in God's people. His very name in Greek, Diablo, has its root in the idea of division. He is the great counterfeiter, giving to the world false religions and pseudo-truth. Most of all, he's in competition with God over the souls of men, women, and children. He is the God of this age, but not all-knowing, not all-powerful, and not everywhere present. He's not sovereign, only God is. As Christians, we're told to resist the devil, and he will flee from us. And we are told to be sober and vigilant, because our adversary, the devil, walks about as a roaring lion, seeking whom he may devour. We resist him by being steadfast in our faith, my brethren, because greater is he that is in us than he that is in the world. Hallelujah.
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9: At just the age of 15, Yousef was tried and wrongfully convicted in Central Park jogger case along with four other Black and Latino young men.
10: There's a system in place that speaks death upon our lives. 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
16: What do you worry about? What stresses you out? Listen, worry is not a virtue. Worry is really a lack of trust in God.
17: Some of us worry. Others of us worry like crazy. Pastor Greg Laurie points out worry is not only a waste of time, it's counterproductive.
16: The problem with worry is it's interest paid on trouble before it's due. The fact is, worry does not empty tomorrow of its sorrow. It empties today of its strength. This is

0: How many of us have worried a problem away? We spent hours racked with anxiety and, well, that did it. Problem solved. Yay! No, not likely. Author Irma Bombeck famously said, worry is like a rocking chair. It gives you something to do, but never gets you anywhere. Today on A New Beginning, Pastor Greg Laurie points out it's actually possible to live a worry-free life. We'll see where to focus our eyes instead.
1: How many of you struggle with fear, anxiety, and worry? Raise your hand. Okay, quite a few of you. I read recently that millennials and Gen Z are the most stressed generations ever. For this generation, antidepressants are the best-selling pharmaceuticals. In fact, I read this. Antidepressant use among 12 to 25-year-olds increased 66% over 6 years. That's 6 years, not 60 years, literally from 2016 to 2022. This generation also has the highest suicide rate. I think you could trace a lot of this back to one thing, avocado toast. Now, let me explain. I actually had avocado toast this morning. It was very good. My wife made it for me with a couple of fried eggs, a little bit of bacon. But when you go and buy it in a restaurant, it's very expensive. I read that one financial expert advised millennials who want to one day maybe buy their own home. He said, stop buying avocado toast. You know, spend your money more wisely. But I think, honestly, a lot of this stress comes from a device most of us carry around in our pockets, smartphones. You know, you can trace everything back to 2008. Prior to the emergence of what we call the smartphone, specifically the iPhone introduced by Steve Jobs, the most popular phone was the BlackBerry. Remember the BlackBerry? Little buttons you pushed. They were so popular, some called it the CrackBerry, okay? And they pretty much were dominating the market, but along comes Steve Jobs with this brand new concept for a phone that was all a screen instead of little buttons you pushed. It was so anticipated, they actually called it the Jesus phone. And when he revealed it, it changed everything. Because now, not only could you make phone calls, yeah, it does that too, but you could access media, and then, of course, on its heels comes the explosion of social media. And so many of the problems in culture today trace directly back to that. In fact, 44% of people that are constantly checking their phones feel isolated because of this technology, even when they're with their families. I remember I was in Maui a while ago, and we were sitting watching the sunset, beautiful Maui sunset, and I watched a family sitting at their table, not one person was looking at the sunset. They were all flipping through their phones. And so everything has cause and effect. There's an article in Forbes magazine. It says the more we use social media, the less happy we seem to be. Multiple studies have found a strong link between heavy social media use and an increased risk for depression, anxiety, loneliness, self-harm, even suicidal thoughts, and an intense craving for avocado toast. No, I added that. Okay, but you see, it can really distract you. And honestly, there's a lot of things to be anxious about today. For many of us, we worry about everything. We worry about what we're going to eat, what we're going to wear, where we're going to live, what we're going to do. We worry about when things are good, about when they're going to be bad. And when things are bad, we worry if they'll ever be good again. We worry a lot about what people think about us. What do they think about me? What do they think about that post? I didn't get as many likes on this one as I got on the other one. You would spend less time worrying about what people think about you if you realized how little they do. But we spend a lot of needless time worrying about so many things. I heard about one guy who had a real problem with worry. So he decided to hire someone to worry for him. He put out an ad. A guy applied. He said, I'll pay you $500 a day to worry for me. So his buddy ran into him and said, man, you seem stress-free. He goes, oh, yeah, I don't worry anymore at all. He told him about this guy he hired. Pays him $500 a day. The guy says, you don't make that kind of money. How are you going to pay that guy? He says, that's for him to worry about. So you might try that. How many of you have heard that joke before? What do you want, a medal? Okay. So what do you worry about? What stresses you out? What are you the most anxious about? The story is told of a man who came face to face with the dangers of worry. As the story goes, death was walking into a city one morning. And the man asked death, "What are you going to do?" Death said, "I'm going to take 100 people. The man said, "That's horrible." Death said, that's the way it is. That's what I do. So the man hurried to warn everybody in the city about the plan of death. As night was approaching, the man ran into death again as he was leaving the city. The man said to death, "You said you were only going to take 100 people. 1,000 people died." Death said, "I kept my word. Worry took the rest." That's what worry can do. Now, Jesus has something to say about worry that's so relevant for all of us right here, right now. Let's look at Matthew chapter 6, starting in verse 25. "I say to you, do not worry about everyday life, whether you have enough food and drink or clothes to wear. Isn't life more than food and your body more than clothing? Look at the birds. They don't plant or harvest or store food in barns, but your heavenly Father feeds them. Aren't you more valuable to him than they are? Can you, with all of your worries, add a single moment to your life? Why worry about your clothing? Look at the lilies of the field, how they grow. They don't work or make their clothing. Yet Solomon, in all of his glory, was not dressed as beautifully as they are. So, if God so cares for wildflowers that are here today and thrown into the fire tomorrow, he certainly cares for you. Why don't you have more faith? Don't worry about these things, saying, 'What will we eat? What will we drink? What will we wear?' These things dominate the thoughts of unbelievers, but your heavenly Father knows all your needs." This is the big verse. "Seek first the kingdom of God and his righteousness, and all these things will be added to you. So don't worry about tomorrow, for tomorrow will bring its own worries. Today's trouble is enough for today." Wow. Point number one, if you're taking notes, the believer should not worry. The believer should not worry. Jesus was not saying a Christian should not think about or be concerned with the needs of their life, including housing, food, and clothing. Because the fact is, elsewhere in Scripture, we're told to plan for the future. We're told to work hard. We're told to save our money. Jesus was saying, don't worry about these things. Don't worry, he says in verse 25, about everyday life. A better translation would be, stop having anxiety about this. It's one thing to think about it. It's another thing to have constant anxiety about it. Listen, worry is not a virtue. Let me take it a step further. Worry can actually be a sin. Why? Because worry is really a lack of trust in God. You're not trusting God. I mean, if you believe Genesis 1:1, that should deal with worry once and for all. What is Genesis 1:1? It says, "In the beginning, God created the heavens and the earth." How many of you believe that verse is true? Okay, I do too. If that is true, and of course it is, that God created the heavens and the earth, this all-knowing, all-powerful, sovereign God, then certainly he is able to deal with your problems and mine. So why then am I worrying about them? Good question. The word worry comes from a root word that means to strangle or to choke. When my grandkids were smaller, they used to like to come up from behind and choke me. Well, it was okay. They were tiny little kids. I hardly felt anything. But as they got older, they wanted to keep doing it. They would even say, "Papa, can we choke you?" "No, because you will kill Papa. You've all gotten too big now." But that's what worry does. It chokes us out. It's like a mental and emotional strangulation that causes mental and even physical illness. Worry is a lot like a rocking chair. You're always moving but never getting anywhere. The problem with worry is it's interest paid on trouble before it's due. The fact is, worry does not empty tomorrow of its sorrow. It empties today of its strength. The great theologian Martin Lloyd-Jones made this statement, quote, "The result of worrying about the future is that you're crippling yourself in the present," end quote. Good. Another theologian, Charlie Brown, made this statement, and I quote, "I've developed a new philosophy. I only dread one day at a time." Good advice. You know, in Australia, they have a great expression, and it's, "No worries, mate." We went down to do a number of crusades in Australia a number of years ago, and I just loved going to Australia. I love everything about that culture down there. They're very carefree, you know, and so they'll say to you, "No worries, mate." Right after they say, "That's not a knife, this is a knife." Or, "Look at the kangaroo." I don't know, that's my accent's falling apart as I do it. But the main phrase I like is, "No worries, mate. Don't worry about it." Number two, worry is a lack of trust. It's not believing God's in control. Classic example of this is the prophet Daniel. He was called by God to be an advisor to King Darius. And Darius really valued the counsel of Daniel. Darius thought very highly of Daniel. And the other counselors to the king were jealous of Daniel's influence, and so they wanted to undermine him, and they made up things that were not true about him, and then they hatched a plot to get the king to sign a decree that no one could pray to anyone except the king, or they would have to die. Well, Daniel had a habit of prayer. Good habit. Every day he would pray. In fact, three times a day he would pray. And so after he read this decree, "You can no longer pray," he prayed. And then he was arrested and he was put into a den of hungry lions. And an interesting thing happened that night. The king was up all night. He couldn't sleep, worrying about Daniel. And Daniel slept like a baby. Probably used one of the lions for a pillow. Propped his feet up on the other one. And so that's the difference between a believer and a non-believer. When chaos and turmoil is happening around us, a believer can be at rest, but a non-believer cannot. The Bible says he gives to his beloved sleep. When you're getting ready to go to sleep at night, remind yourself of the promises of God. Learn to quote scripture to yourself to help you rest. Another illustration of this is Simon Peter. He was arrested and put in a prison behind multiple locked doors and guards on each side. Herod, who arrested him, had already executed James, and Peter was clearly next. But in Acts 12, we read that the church prayed for him, and the Lord dispatched an angel to deliver Peter. But here's Peter facing a certain death, and he's so deep in sleep, the angel literally had to whack him to wake him up. Are you a deep sleeper? Peter was. How could he sleep in a situation like that? He knew that God was in control of his life. And speaking of Peter, he wrote in his own epistle, 1 Peter, in chapter 5, verse 7, "Cast all your cares upon him, for he cares for you." And that word "cast" means to throw something. It's a definite act of the will by which we stop worrying about things and let God assume responsibility for our welfare. To throw it over to the Lord. So maybe you've come here to church, or as you're watching this right now, you're overwhelmed by your burdens and your anxieties. Throw it over to God. Sort of like when you have trash. Throw out the trash. I don't know what the deal is, but I've been issued far too many trash cans. I have separate cans. There's landfill, recyclables, organic waste. And I stand there with little bags like, where do I put this? It's a little overwhelming. But I'm glad someone shows up and takes that trash. And Jesus, if you will, wants to take your trash. He wants to relieve you of your burdens. Cast them on him. Now Jesus illustrates, birds don't worry, why should we? Look at verse 26. Look at the birds. Now Jesus is outside. He would often use things that were happening around as illustrations. No doubt there were some birds nearby. Hey, look at these birds. Do these birds look worried to you? They don't worry. Why do you? You ever heard that poem about the birds? Said the robin to the sparrow, "Friend, I'd really like to know why these anxious human beings rush about and worry so." Said the sparrow to the robin, "Friend, I think that it must be that they have no heavenly father such as cares for you and me." Look at the birds, Jesus says. They don't worry. Then he says, look at the flowers. Verse 28, why do you worry about clothing? Look at the lilies of the field, how they grow. They don't work or make their clothing, yet Solomon in all of his glory was not dressed as beautifully as they are. Look at all these flowers. They're so beautiful. God cares for them. Won't he care for you? God clothes them. Won't he clothe you as well? He'll take care of you as well. It's just a reminder that sometimes we become a little too focused on these outward things and we forget about the things that really matter.

0: good encouragement today on A New Beginning from Pastor Greg Laurie's message called What Jesus Says About Worry and Anxiety, and there's more to come. It's such good reassurance to know that Jesus cares for us. He loves us. In fact, He loved us enough to die for us. Our eternity is secured when we give our lives to Christ. So have you ever done that? Pastor Greg, what would you say to the person listening who just doesn't know if they've taken that step? They can't think of a time when they made a deliberate decision for the Lord. It's just not a good idea to assume everything's just going to work out okay, is it?
1: No, this is one area of your life you want to be sure about, where you're going to spend eternity. The Bible says, these things we write to you that you may believe on the Son of God and that you may know that you have eternal life. Listen, I know I have eternal life. I know I'll go to heaven one day. And I hope that doesn't sound boastful. And if it does, I'm boasting in what God has done for me, not in what I've done for God. The reason I know these things is because I've turned from my sin and I've put my faith in Christ, you see. And if you do the same, you can have this same hope. You just need to call out to the Lord and admit you're a sinner and ask Jesus Christ to forgive you and come into your life. The Bible says whoever will call upon the name of the Lord will be saved. Will you call upon Him right now? I'm going to pray a simple prayer, and I'm going to ask you to pray this prayer after me, if you would. So if you want to know that you'll go to heaven when you die, if you want to know for certain that Christ is living in your life, then pray this prayer with me. Just pray these words. Lord Jesus, I know I am a sinner, but I know you are the Savior who died on the cross for my sin. I turn from my sin now, and I choose to follow you from this moment forward as my Savior and my Lord, as my God and my friend. Thank you for hearing this prayer. Thank you for answering this prayer. And I ask this in Jesus' name. Amen.
0: Amen. 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
1: Hey, everybody, I'm here with my friend Frank Turek, and he wrote a book a number of years ago with Norman Geisler. And the title of the book is I Don't Have Enough Faith to Be an Atheist, but this book has now been updated. And we have a copy of it with your name on it that we want to send to you for your gift of any size. But Frank, let me ask you this. What are some of the topics you cover in this book, Frank?
2: Okay, we cover truth. Does truth exist? You always hear people say, well, I don't believe in truth, or there is no truth. You simply need to ask them a question. Is that true?
1: Yeah.
2: Is it true there's no truth?
1: Yes.
2: Where they say to you, hey, Greg, I just have my truth. And then you ask them, is that the truth? That you just have my truth or your truth?
1: Yeah.
2: No, there is no such thing as my truth or your truth. There's just the truth.
1: That's right.
2: I mean, if you want to say you have your own truth, you might as well say I have my own math.
1: Yeah.
2: I mean, imagine if I said that to you, Greg, I have my own math. You'd go, you're crazy.
1: Yeah.
2: It's not my math or your math. There's just math,
1: right? That's right.
2: Or they'll say you ought not judge. And I always ask them, if we're not to judge, why are you judging me for judging? See, because that's a judgment.
1: That's right? True.
2: Everybody makes judgments. Atheists make judgments. They judge there's no God. They judge Greg Laurie's wrong. These are judgments.
1: Yes.
2: Right? The question isn't whether or not you can make judgments. The question is, are your judgments true? So we cover that first.
1: Yeah.
2: Then we move on to the evidence for God. Like we mentioned on a previous show that There's evidence that the universe had a beginning. And if the universe had a beginning, there must be a beginner out there, an uncaused beginner. That's what we mean by God. We point out the evidence from design. The universe is designed. Life is designed. We look at the evidence for morality that, you know, if there's just one thing morally wrong out there, like murdering people, if that's wrong, God exists. Why? Because if there is no God, everything's just in a matter of opinion. It's just your opinion against a murderer's opinion. Well, you know, that's not in a matter of opinion. Murder's not a matter of opinion. It's really wrong because there's a standard of really right outside of ourselves that we're obligated to obey. And that standard is what we mean by God's nature. Even Jefferson understood this. We hold these truths to be self-evident.
1: That's right.
2: That all men were created and endowed by their creator with certain unalienable rights. Among these are life, liberty, and the pursuit of happiness. So when you go just the God arguments, if you go just through just the God arguments, which we do in the new version of I Don't Have Enough Faith to Be an Atheist, you conclude without opening the Bible that there's got to be a spaceless, timeless, immaterial, powerful, personal, intelligent, moral being who created and sustains all things. Hey, those are the attributes of God, and we haven't even opened the Bible yet. And this is why Paul says in Romans 1 that God's invisible qualities are clearly seen from what has been made, so that we are without excuse. We know God exists by his effects. So creation is in effect, there must be a creator. Design is in effect, there must be a designer. Moral law is in effect, there must be a moral lawgiver. There's evidence Jesus rose from the dead, that's the effect. Who could raise Jesus from the dead? A cause like God. So we go through all that, we talk about the possibility and the reality of miracles, the evidence for the resurrection, the evidence Jesus claimed to be God, the evidence the New Testament documents are telling us the truth, and then the evidence that the Bible's the word of God. Wow. That's the whole book in a nutshell. 500 pages, there you go.
1: 500 pages. And think about that.
2: There's a lot of evidence, Greg.
1: There's a lot of evidence.
2: Don't be upset. There's a lot of evidence.
1: A 500-page book filled with information like you just heard Frank Turek share. 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
6: Thursday, October 1st, people stormed the cockpit of a plane being hijacked Wednesday on a flight from Dubai to Tel Aviv. One of those who stormed the cockpit to stop the hijacking said, "I saw my wife and children and realized I have to do something." It seems the co-pilot stabbed the captain, and some feel it was a 9/11 scenario to crash the plane. The plane landed safely in Saudi Arabia. UK's Prime Minister says five British men in their 20s were arrested on suspected terrorism and explosive offensives, with strong indications that Iran played a part in the attempted attack on the UK military base being used by the US Air Force. The strong economic growth from the Commerce Department comes despite challenges in fuel prices, with September among the strongest gains in the survey's history. The White House reports a sharp decline in immigration from Muslim-majority nations from 22,000 a month in 2024 to near zero. Election crime arrests keep piling up as Democrats insist it just doesn't happen. AG Todd Blanche announced 10 indictments committing voter fraud in Minnesota alone. New York Mayor Mamdani has been granted national security clearance after months of review. Benjamin Weingarten of The Federalist says this is a national security threat. Yanks win, Islanders lose. The Verse and Dr. Stanley next on WMCA.
7: Got mostly cloudy skies as we're starting the day today. Could see a few light little showers before noon, but that will clear out this afternoon. High temperature today of 75 degrees, mostly cloudy skies. Tomorrow morning, a low of 64. We hit a high of 81, and I do expect another round of showers coming through in tomorrow afternoon and into the early part of the day on Saturday. I'm StormGuides.live meteorologist Stephen Paul.
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6: Kevin Cottrell, Coffee with Kevin, with the WMCA verse of the day. 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Jesus said to him, "You have seen him, and it is he who is speaking to you." 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
15: All of us are going through changing seasons of life, and we need some anchor, something to encourage us when those seasons of life become very negative, very, very hurtful, very discouraging, and oftentimes very hopeless, and at times we feel very helpless. Is there some principle? Yes, there is. It is the faithfulness of God. And not only has he promised it to his people in the Old Testament and the New Testament, he's promised to be faithful to every single one of us because he is, by nature, a faithful God.
16: Welcome to In Touch, the teaching ministry of Dr. Charles Stanley. It's easy to acknowledge and praise God for his presence in the good times, but we should also praise him for his enduring faithfulness when life is hard. Learn to see your circumstances through the lens of Scripture in part one of Encouragement for Every Season of Life.
15: Just as we have changing seasons in nature, we have changing seasons in our own life. And if you'll think about it, we have spring and summer and fall and winter, and all of them have different characteristics. We don't have one long, continuous spring or one continuous summer, but changing seasons in our life and changing seasons in nature. And oftentimes we forget the fact that we have those seasons in our own life. Naturally, when it comes to time, we have infancy and childhood and youthfulness and young adulthood and median adulthood and the latter years of our life. And so it is also when it comes to the circumstances of our life. We have seasons in our life. We have seasons, for example, of productivity, when we feel like that we're getting ahead in life and accomplishing and achieving. And then there are those seasons when we feel like we're just standing still and things not getting anywhere. Or it could be that we feel like we're going backwards or we're losing. There are those seasons in our life when we are feeling happy and contented and everything is sort of going our way. Then there are those seasons that are not so happy and not so contenting. In fact, they are very discontenting and oftentimes full of frustration. And the question for us is this: is there some principle or is there some truth in the Word of God that will encourage you and me in those difficult, trying times when the seasons of our life seem to be in the negative case? Is there some scripture, some principle in the Word of God that works through every single season of life? Or do we have to fumble through the Bible and find one truth for this season, one truth for that season, another principle this season, another principle that season? Or is there one single principle? Somebody says no, because when I think about all the different seasons of life that I go through or have been through in life, surely there isn't one single principle in the Bible that'll take care of all of those. And I am here to tell you today, yes, there is. There is one single principle that will see you through, sustain you, and encourage you in every single changing season of life, no matter what. And that's what I want to talk about in this message. Encouragement for every season of life, whether it is seasons of time or whether it is seasons of circumstances, we're all going through them. And the question is there a principle? Yes, there is. And I want you to turn, if you will, to the book of Lamentations. That's Isaiah, Jeremiah, Lamentations, Ezekiel. And I want you to turn, if you will, to the third chapter. And I want to read one single verse, or two verses here, really. Two verses of scripture here. Listen to what he says, beginning in verse 22 of Lamentations chapter 3. The Lord's loving kindnesses indeed never cease, for his compassions never fail. They're new every morning. Great is your faithfulness. What is the one single principle in Scripture that God will use to absolutely sustain us through every changing, moving season in our life? And that principle is the faithfulness of God. The faithfulness of God is the one single principle that'll see you through every changing season, no matter how deep, no matter how dark, no matter how despairing, no matter how depressing, no matter how hopeless, no matter how helpless, no matter how good things are. There is a single principle that will encourage you through every single one of them. When you think about the faithfulness of God, it simply means this: that God always does exactly what he says he will do. That he keeps every single one of his promises. That when you think about what he's like and you think about all of his attributes, think about his faithfulness. His faithfulness means that he's constant. He doesn't change. That he is reliable. That he's unwavering. That he's unfailing. That he's trustworthy. That he's steadfast. He never fails. He never falters. And he never forfeits. Whatever God says he will do, he will always do it. He's faithful in good times. He's faithful in bad times because, you see, it is his very nature to be faithful. And we read in that text, he says, great is thy faithfulness. And that is the writer's way of saying, when he looks at the faithfulness of God and what is involved in the fact that he's an unchanging, never-ending, an always reliable God, how great is the faithfulness of God that it covers every single season of life. I want you to turn, if you will, to Deuteronomy chapter 7. And in this particular chapter, God, through Moses, is telling his people, reminding them, in fact, he's warning them about what could happen and may happen when they get into the promised land, which he promised them, and now they're headed in that direction. And so he speaks through Moses, and he reminds the people that they're a holy people. So he says, beginning in verse 7 of Deuteronomy chapter 7, "The Lord did not set his love on you nor choose you because you were more in number than any of the peoples, for you were the fewest of all peoples. But because the Lord loved you, and kept the oath which he swore to your forefathers, The Lord brought you out of by a mighty hand and redeemed you from the house of slavery, from the hand of Pharaoh, king of Egypt. Know therefore that the Lord your God, he is God, the faithful God who keeps his covenant and his loving kindnesses to a thousandth generation with those who love him and keep his commandments. And so when you look at that verse of scripture, you realize that he's simply saying, here's what I promised Abraham, Isaac, and Jacob. And now I'm keeping my promise. I'm going to get you into the Holy Land, the land of promise. Look, if you will, in Psalm 36 for a moment. Psalm 36. And notice what he says in this passage. Beginning in verse 5, he says, your loving kindness, O Lord, extends to the heavens. Your faithfulness reaches to the skies, which is his way of saying that God's faithfulness is immeasurable. You can't put it in a box. You can't contain it. It is the very nature of an infinite God to be reliable, trustworthy, constant, unwavering, unfailing, and unfaltering in every single promise and in every single thing he promises to do. Then if you want to go to the New Testament, turn, if you will, to 1 Corinthians for a moment. And look, if you will, in this first chapter. There are many, many verses, but we're just taking a few here. And I want you to notice what he says. So absolutely faithful in who he is, what he does, and how he goes about it. He says, for example, if you'll notice in verse 9, God is faithful through whom you were called into fellowship with his Son, Jesus Christ, our Lord. Then I want you to go back to verse 8 on purpose. I read it in this direction on purpose. He says, Jesus Christ, the Lord Jesus Christ, who will also confirm you to the end, blameless in the day of our Lord Jesus Christ, which is his way of saying that God who saved you, he has confirmed you and he is going to keep you all the way to the end, not only of this age, but all the way to the moment he takes you home and takes you to heaven. That is, whatever God has begun in you and me, God is going to complete. Why? Because he is a faithful God. He is not going to forgive us of our sins and save us on some basis other than the fact that he is a holy God, a loving God and a forgiving God. He doesn't save us on the basis of conduct, promises, and behavior, because that would be altered. It would be up and down and changing. He saves us. And he says, based on his faithfulness, he will confirm us to the end. He's going to take us all the way to glory. Now, there are lots of verses you and I could refer to concerning his promise to be faithful to us and to be reliable and so forth. One of the things he certainly wants us to do as a result of that is to trust him. And there are lots of verses in the Bible that we encourage to trust him. But turn back, if you will, to Psalm 56 for a moment. And in this 56th Psalm, which is one of many, many Psalms in which you and I are encouraged to place our trust in him. Listen to what he says beginning in verse 3. The psalmist says, when I am afraid, I will put my trust in you, in God whose word I praise. In God I have put my trust. I shall not be afraid. What can mere man do to me? So I want you to turn, if you will, to the 62nd Psalm and look, if you will, in verse 8, another encouragement to put our trust in God's faithfulness. He says, verse 8, trust in him at all times. O people, pour out your heart before him. God wants us to trust him. And of course, most of us know Proverbs 3, 5, and 6, but in case you don't, you might turn there. And he says, trust in the Lord with all your heart. He says, don't lean on your own understanding, but in all your ways acknowledge him and he shall direct your path. Acknowledging what about him? Acknowledging his will for our life, acknowledging his trustworthiness, that he is a faithful God who is going to keep his promise to us, and he is going to do exactly what he promised to do. So when you think about the fact that all of us are going through changing seasons of life, and we need some anchor, something to encourage us when those seasons of life become very negative, very, very hurtful, very painful, very disillusioning, very discouraging, and oftentimes very hopeless, and at times we feel very helpless. Is there some principle? Yes, there is. It is the faithfulness of God. And not only has he promised it to his people in the Old Testament and in the New Testament, he's promised to be faithful to every single one of us because he is, by nature, a faithful God. Now, somebody says, well, but now what's the basis of me believing that God is faithful? What's the basis of me believing that he can be faithful in this season of life and that season? Well, let me just give you four reasons for believing that he is. Number one, You can trust him to be faithful because, listen, because he is, by his very nature, he is omniscient. He knows everything. I need to know that God is absolutely omniscient, which means this, that in whatever season of life you may be, whether it's in your youthfulness, your early adulthood, those median years or those latter years, or those very, very late latter years of your life, no matter what you're facing in life, what your circumstance, what the difficulty, what the hardship may be, I need to understand that my circumstance is fully understood by an omniscient God who knows every detail of this season in which I'm going through. This season of pain or hurt, or difficulty or trial, because he's omniscient, he knows every single aspect of it. He knew it before it happened, before it was going to happen. He knows all the details of it presently. He knows why he has allowed it to happen. He knows what's involved and why these things transpire in our life. He knows exactly where you and I are in every season. He knows that we may be in the end of this season, the beginning of this season. He knows that we're in the middle of this one. He knows how much pain we feel, how much hurt we feel. He knows oftentimes that we may be tempted to doubt that he really loves us because of the intensity of what we are feeling. One of the bases by which you and I can believe that he's going to be faithful is this, that he's omniscient. By his very nature, he knows every single detail of where you are in your life at this moment, what you need, what you feel like you need, where you're hurting, and what he knows is going to take to bring healing to your soul, to your spirit, to your body, or to meet your needs. So one of the bases is the fact that he is omniscient. A second basis is the fact that he is omnipotent, that he is God Almighty, as the scripture calls him, which means that he has all power. Now, how do I apply that to my life? Because he is a faithful God, and because he knows every single detail and has all power, I can rest assured that my God has adequate power to meet every single solitary need, to control and move the circumstances and the seasons of my life, and to supply every single need that you and I have in those seasons, and to enable us to walk through them with a sense of confidence and assurance, knowing in our heart that while there may be snares along the way, he's going to see us through no matter what. He has the power to control every season of life. There are some seasons that you and I go through, we think, well, God, you could have avoided that. He could have. But you remember what he says in Romans 8:28? He says, our God is engineering every single circumstance of our life for his purpose, his glory, and for our good. So think about it. Whatever season of life you and I are in, God is working out a purpose. It doesn't make any difference why you got there, how you got there. God allowed it to happen in your life. And so he has something in mind. He could have just passed you through that. And you see, he also has the power to speed up the process in that season. Slow down the process in that season. What is it that determines how fast you and I go through some season of life? Well, I think it depends upon God's purpose for us. And if in his purpose he knows that this season needs to be prolonged, then you know what he's going to do? He's going to arrange the circumstances of our life to prolong that season until he accomplishes everything he has in mind. Now, all of us, certainly I would, we'd like to take shortcuts on some seasons. Then we'd like to say, well, Lord, in this season, just forget the change business and just let it keep on going and going and going. But you know what? He says he's engineering our circumstances according to his good pleasure, his purpose, his glory, and for our good. God is engineering every single season of our life. Well, we said one of the bases is the fact that he knows all about it. Secondly, he has all power to control, and there's a third, and that is God's omnipresence, which simply means this, that every season of life that you and I have ever traveled through, we have traveled through that season in the presence of an omniscient, omnipotent God. We have not traveled through a single season of life as a believer alone. We have traveled side by side. We have traveled hand in hand. We have traveled in the presence of the living God who said, I will never leave you nor forsake you. No matter what the season may be, no matter how long, how short, how intense, how painful, or how easy, he says, I'll be there. What an awesome, wonderful thought that God is so faithful, listen, that no matter how far you and I may run, we're never beyond the reach, of a God who is full of loving kindness, tender mercy, and compassion, and those qualities in him and toward us absolutely never cease. Great is thy faithfulness. And we can sing that song, and we can sing it with enthusiasm, with conviction. Great is thy faithfulness. But I want you to understand that the reasons we sing that song is because not only is he faithful, but he wants that faithfulness to be a living reality in our life. It's one thing to sing it. It's something else to believe it. It's one thing to praise him about it. It's something else to apply it to our life. God, you're faithful. That means no matter what, you're going to be the same today, yesterday, tomorrow, and forever. Which brings me to the fourth basis for believing that. And that is that his immutability, that is that God is changeless. He doesn't change. He is the same God all the time. We change. Things about us change. Our seasons change. But there's something that does not change. It's somebody. It's Almighty God. The same God who created Adam in all of his perfection is the same God who is watching over every single one of us. He hasn't changed. He hasn't aged. He's not become younger. He's not become stronger. He's not become weaker. He's not become richer. He's not become poorer. He is this absolutely changeless, omnipotent, omniscient, omnipresent God who is faithful to every single one of his children, no matter what. Every season of our life, in that changing season, and oftentimes in those seasons, things change every day. We have surprises in our life that we don't plan on. Interruptions in our schedule, interruptions in our plans, interruptions in our dreams, interruptions in our ventures, and what's going on? God is being faithful. So the basis of believing and trusting him in every season of life is who he is. He is an omniscient, all-knowing, omnipotent, all-powerful, omnipresent, God who never changes because it is his nature to be always everything that he is. He can't love you any more than he does or love you any less. He can't be any better to you than he is or any less. He is doing and working in our lives according to his perfect will.

0: 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We're often quick to say, if there's anything I can do, just let me know. 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
5: I can look back and see those times that I have been anxious. I remember here I'd stood up and said, we're not going to the bank. We're going to trust God for this. Then my whole reputation, so to speak, was on the line. And all these folks were following me and trusted me. And I remember I'd been studying that morning, and so I said to my family, I'm going to take a walk. And I'm not coming back until I've heard from God. And I remember just walking out of the house and down the street, and there's a big forested area over there, and just reminding God, Lord, here's what I believe you told me to do. Now, tomorrow morning, I've got to stand up in front of this congregation. I can't say, well, I thought that's what God said. Lord, you need to give me one more bit of assurance so that tomorrow morning I can say, here's what God said, and no matter what, we're not going to borrow the money. We're going to trust God, and God, you know when we got to have it. It was not a short walk. It's about probably about an hour and a half or so. And I just kept saying to him, God, I don't believe I missed you. I believe I heard you say to me, here is an awesome opportunity to teach this church what faith's all about, what trusting God is all about. And there came some point in that walk, I thought, God, I'm willing to make an absolute total fool of myself if necessary, but I'm going to trust you because I cannot do anything else and preach the gospel the rest of my life unless I know that I've heard from you, I've challenged the people to do what you said, and then watch you do it. Because on the other hand, when you fulfill your promise of what you're going to do, what an awesome result. Well, thank God he did. But I will have to admit that even in the midst of that, it's like this. That's when I thought, well, Lord, thank you very much. This is a settled issue. Satan would just come in and just attack me. I mean, just barrages of attacks of thought. Well, suppose this. What are they going to say? What's people in the city going to say? What are all these folks who've been watching? What are they going to say? You know, you can't trust Stanley. I thought, God, it's not a matter of trusting me. I'm trusting you to see what happens. And all of those situations, and I could give you a bunch more, all of those have built my faith and strengthened me to, it would take something pretty strong today to make me really anxious about anything.
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10: Got mostly cloudy skies as we're starting the day today. Could see a few light little showers before noon, but that will clear out this afternoon. High temperature today of 75 degrees, mostly cloudy skies. Tomorrow morning, a low of 64. We hit a high of 81, and I do expect another round of showers coming through in tomorrow afternoon and into the early part of the day on Saturday. I'm StormGuides.live meteorologist Stephen Parr.
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4: 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Greater love has no one than this, and it comes from God, our designer.
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16: And so this self-centered gospel that we preach has huge implications for the way that people live. And we miss out on the glory of living a selfless life.
17: Well, what are some of the lies that rob you from intimacy with God? That's what we're going to explore today on Focus on the Family with Jim Daly. Thanks for joining us, and I'm John Fuller.
15: John, I think we all kind of glum onto different lies. There's obvious ones. I was looking at old advertisements not long ago. Doctors or actors playing doctors in white medical gear smoking cigarettes from the 50s, yes, saying smoking is healthy for you. That was kind of an obvious lie. Maybe they didn't have the data at the time, but the data certainly caught up to them that it's not healthy. And there's examples like that just in the natural course of life. But then there's spiritual lies that really can catch us. And man, we have to be in the Word, know the Word, and be attuned to identifying what those lies are that the culture throws at us, that Christian culture can throw at us, and how to discern those things. And I'm so glad to have Gary Thomas back. And we covered 8 of the 12 things that Gary was elaborating in his book, The Life You Were Reborn to Live. And we, again, covered 8 of those things. For example, pursuit of peace and attempts to control everything. Is anybody leaning into that one? Maybe living a life of adventure as Christians, which is a great goal. See this life as an adventure. And today we're going to cover more from that book, and I'm looking forward to it.
17: Yeah, and the previous conversation with Gary Thomas is on our website. It's available via the app, and we'll link to it in the show notes. Yeah, Gary is such a beloved guest here. Our audience always responds. He's a great friend. He's an excellent writer and speaker. He's written numerous books on topics related to marriage and spiritual growth, and he's currently on the pastoral teaching team at Cherry Hills Community Church in Highlands Ranch, Colorado. And as you said, Jim, the book, The Life You Were Reborn to Live, Dismantling 12 Lies That Rob Your Intimacy with God. It's available here at the ministry.
15: Gary, welcome back to Focus on the Family. So good to have you here in Colorado.
16: Thank you for having me again. Thrilled.
15: It's good. Hey, let's get into this. There's so many good aspects to this book. This is kind of a handbook for how Christians need to be in the Word and behave. And that's what I love about this. I'd put this under the category of discipleship. Let's get serious about our faith. Romans 12:2 tells us, do not be conformed to this world, but be transformed by the renewal of your mind, that by testing you may discern what is the will of God, what is good and acceptable and perfect. And we know that even if we do nothing, we're still conforming to something. Yes. This is one of the things that drives me nuts with contemporary Christian culture. It's really dangerous to try to figure out if somebody's truly saved. Man, that's between them and God. You want to nurture someone's relationship with the Lord, but to try to play that broker, I would caution people not to do that. But encouraging people, as I would want to be encouraged if somebody comes alongside and says, hey, I don't know if you're taking the Word seriously, but here's the point. When Christians call themselves Christians and they're conforming to the world, whether there's a hell or not, whether there's, you know, the sexuality issue. Paul really didn't mean it in Romans that you shouldn't be attracted to the same sex. And people get irritated. I'm like, I'm not the author of the book. I'm just a follower of the book, and I'm not even the editor. But that's the point. Right. Some people want to edit the book and not conform to the book. Speak to that discipline.
16: Well, we don't have permission to edit it. We're to be faithful in passing down the teaching of Jesus and his apostles. This applies to our culture. And the challenge with these lies is that they literally make us spiritually sick. Disobedience comes at a high cost. You know, one of the things I heard growing up was that you don't want to go outside when it's cold because you'll catch a cold. But that's not how you catch a cold. In fact, especially in Colorado when the sun's out, one of the healthiest things you can do is go outside in the sun. But it's that old wives' tale where everybody thought, oh, you'll catch a cold, close the door, whatnot. But now medical science tells us, no, it's very healthy to be outside every day and get your vitamin D. So these spiritual lies have the same thing. If we believe them, They make us spiritually sick, even as medical lies make us physically sick.
15: You know, I think Lee Strobel would be happy with this, a former atheist journalist and came to Christ after trying to disprove to his wife that Jesus yes. wasn't real. It's an awesome story. Of course, he's written all the Case for Christ and a string of other books. And Lee's a good friend, but you were in a journalism class, and you talked about in this mm-hmm. book writing a good lead.
16: Yes.
15: So what does writing a good lead look like, read like, sound like?
16: Yes. Well, I was in a number of journalism classes, but I wasn't in the one where this professor gave an assignment to their students. The lead is the opening sentence, and it's so important. If anybody reads newspapers anymore, I don't know.
15: Online,
16: but
15: you do.
16: But the reason that the lead is so important is somebody going to read the second sentence? If you don't have a good lead, then they're like, well, this isn't relevant to me. I don't care about this. This isn't that important. So when we're talking about what the gospel is, the message of Jesus Christ, the most important message in eternity, we have to get the lead right. Why does it matter? What is important? What do we need to take away? If we get the lead wrong, people just aren't going to be interested. Why does this even matter? And I think we've done that in some sense with the gospel, sadly.
15: And what is that statement? I read it in the book. I know it. It's a bit of a rhetorical question, but what is the lead about Christ, about the gospel, about the good news?
16: Okay, well, here's what the lead isn't, and this will shock some people, but let me hear this out. What I grew up thinking the lead was this. The full gospel is this. Jesus came in the flesh, died on the cross, and rose from the dead, so that your sins could be forgiven and you could spend eternity in heaven.
15: And that is a good thing.
16: Yeah. Every word of that is true. But it's not the full lead. Paul gives us the full lead when he writes to Corinthians, 2 Corinthians 5:15, and he died for all that, and that word that is so important, and he died for all that those who live should no longer live for themselves, but for him who died for them and was raised again.
15: Mm.
16: We've created a lead that talks about a self-centered salvation. It's all about me and where I spend eternity. Paul taught a lead of the gospel that focused on what is our mission on earth? What do we get done and how we live selfless lives, giving ourselves away to change this world, to bring God's kingdom to this earth, not to just say, okay, I've got my salvation. I can live a selfish life. And as long as I know I'm going to go to heaven when I die, all is well.
15: Hmm. Gary, this item right here, this issue is so critical. I don't want to just blow by it and go to the next one, because this is what's crippling the church, I believe, right now, is that, and this is one of those lies we set up in the beginning, that we are self-centered as sinners, and recognizing that, and then trying to live in that gray spot where you know you are. But it's not good enough to just sit there. You need to become something better in Christ. You don't sit there and go, I'm a sinner, I might as well lie, cheat, and steal. That's not the gospel.
16: Well, it has such wide implications. Just my wife and I were talking with a wife one time. She told us she was going to divorce her husband. And she admitted, I don't have biblical reasons. I know God isn't good with it, but I'm still going to go to heaven, right?
15: Wow.
16: And that's the implications of a self-centered salvation. As long as I'm still going to go to heaven, or a couple, they're living together before they get married. It seems so old-fashioned to suggest that's an issue. Well, look, I know God isn't good with this, but it's not going to send us to hell, right? We're forgiven in Christ. And so this self-centered gospel that we preach has huge implications for the way that people live. And we miss out on the glory of living a selfless life. Every sin has a consequence. It robs us of joy and intimacy, spiritual power, God using us in his kingdom. It's emptying out the church, having this thing that salvation is about having our sins forgiven so that we could go to heaven. When I say it's really far more about being enlisted. We're not just saved, we're enlisted. We're drafted onto God's team to play a role. And what we hear today is people saying, come down from that cross, just like they said to Jesus, right? If you're the Son of God, come down from that cross, because they assumed if Jesus could come down from the cross, he would.
15: Yeah.
16: The fact that he didn't must have been evidence that he wasn't really God. But Jesus proved his deity by staying on the cross. It was because he was the Son of God that he stayed on the cross. It wasn't best for him, but it was essential for us. Yeah. And that's the gospel we need. Not what's best for me, what's best for God's work.
15: Yeah, and you got to start there. Gary, let me press a little bit more before we move to the next item. But is it simply too difficult? Is it too difficult to live the Christian life? It's kind of like, this sounds petty, but it's almost like all the New Year's resolutions. You could say, I'm going to become a better Christian. I'm going to be better in Christ. I'm going to lose 20 pounds. I mean, and then we can't do it. It takes too much discipline to do it. We're talking about eternity and what the Lord requires of us. Yet we have that same attitude, like it's like losing weight. Well, I can't really do it. So is it that it's too difficult, or is it that, and you know, again, I just want to hear your thoughts on that. And if we're stuck in this specific area about conforming to Christ, to the Word, what do we do to do better?
16: If Christianity was just about a book, it would be too difficult. But it's about a book and the Holy Spirit. When God convicts us, he gives us the power through the Holy Spirit to do it. And we just have to call out that word, come down from the cross. I talked to a physician, and I think a lot, you could apply this if you're a high school teacher or a coach or a parent or just about anything. But she was just saying, I don't know if I can keep doing this, because she was in a situation where the medical establishment she was a part of wanted her to see 2 or 3 dozen patients a day, which drove her crazy. She had, you know, drug addicts that come in and present symptoms for pain, so she'll give them opioids, and they'll scream at her if she doesn't do it. People come in self-diagnosed. They've gone on WebMD. They know what their problem is. Forget her medical education. They'll threaten her with, you know, one-star Yelp reviews. And she's always just, you know, an enterprising lawyer away from a malpractice suit. And she just thought, this is so hard. Now, she fully believes this is what God created me to do. This is my ministry. It's my calling. It's my passion. But Gary, I don't know. I mean, it's just so frustrating. And I was able to give her a verse that has changed my life, when Paul wrote to Timothy in 2 Timothy 4:5, when he said, endure hardship, discharge all the duties of your ministry. And Paul was telling Timothy, there will be hardship in your ministry if you're living not a self-centered salvation, but a God-honoring, surrendered salvation. Sometimes you have to endure it, but you still discharge the duties of your ministry. There's going to be points in marriage where I'm going to say, you have to endure this hardship, but discharge the duties. You're a husband, you're a wife, you're a parent, you're a grandparent. And it might break your heart, but the self-centered salvation doesn't have room for 2 Timothy 4:5. And here's the thing. At the end of our life, we will look back. Every act of obedience, we will be so glad we said yes. Every act of disobedience, we'll regret. So it's not easy, but because of the Holy Spirit, it's possible.
15: That's good.
17: Gary Thomas is our guest today on Focus on the Family with Jim Daly. And my goodness, he's bringing passion and scripture and truth. So appreciate his heart, and get a copy of his great book, The Life You Were Reborn to Live. 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
15: Gary, okay, we've covered one now. We've got to fly through the three others I wanted to cover, but we've got the meaning of the gospel. Now, from there, you also write as one of those lies, kind of dismantling apathy towards the church. Yes. What's the heart of that message?
16: We have such a self-centered view of attending church now. What does church give
15: to
16: me?
15: You're killing me.
16: It's what I can get out of it. Yeah. When I read the Apostle Paul, his passion for the church, what he endured for the church, the sacrifices he made, and then today, how we have this consumer view. Well, I like the worship. Do I like the preaching? We have this attitude of, what can I get from the church? And Paul had this attitude of, I will donate my blood. I will donate my marrow for the health of the church. And this will help our marriages. When you live for the church, it gives meaning to your marriage. It will help our kids. One of the best ways to keep our kids in the faith, I believe, is to get them used by the Holy Spirit. And look, God has used teenagers throughout history. Mary, was a teenager.
15: Right.
16: You've got Francis, you've got Perpetua, an early martyr, and whatnot, where instead of the kids like this or they don't like that, it's what can you give to the church? I'm thinking, what would Paul say? Paul had two words, two sentences that described him. I'm a servant for the church, and I work hard for the church. And regardless of what I do for a vocation, if I love Jesus, I have to love his bride. Mm. I need to have a passion for the church. And I think the more that couples, married couples and grandparents and kids will get a vision for the church, the healthier they'll be as Christians. It's not a self-centered faith where it's just about me and Jesus. We don't experience the fullness of life in Christ if we're not experiencing passion for his bride.
15: Hmm. Are you like my personal counselor here or what? I mean, this is so good. Hmm. This is so funny because I went to a lunch with a non-believer, a very good friend of mine who's open to the gospel. We've been having lunch together in every couple of months for probably 12 years. And he's a real successful businessman and all that. And I went and had lunch, and I'm thinking on the drive to the lunch, Lord, it's going to be nice at some point when you kind of release me to just, you know, catch my breath and relax, maybe work on my handicap. I mean, that's literally what I thought. I go into this lunch with this non-believer. He's in his 80s, still working, and he puts his, you know, crooked finger on the table at the restaurant and says, Jim, I hope you're not thinking about improving your handicap and retiring before God wants you to retire. He's the non-believer. And I'm going,
16: that is classic.
15: Is that crazy?
16: Those voices.
15: Yeah, that's so crazy.
17: Oh my.
15: I've got to ask you, Gary, when it comes to the shortcomings of us human beings, and I'm talking in the church, we're seeing a lot of, well, I say that. We're seeing a number of pastors failing somehow, Christian leaders failing somehow. You know, these same friends I'm talking about that are non-believers are asking me questions like, you guys aren't really doing it that well. Yeah. And I, you know, they'll even say, it seems like you guys are hypocrites. And I'll say, well, you know, to a degree we are. We're not intentionally trying to find that bad place, but it happens. So we're not perfect people. We're trying to live it out well. Some people fall and stumble. But more specifically for the body of believers that we're talking to today on Focus on the Family, why is this happening? Why is simply ending well meaning don't have an affair, don't steal money, and don't let your pride get in the way? And then they pat you on the back and go, well done.
16: Yeah, well, I think some of it goes back to self-centered salvation, that we ministry in some places is seen as an avenue of personal gain, whether it's acclaim, whether it's finances, whether it's a following. But I want to be very clear. I don't love the church because it's perfect. I love the church because Christ is perfect and the church is Christ's bride. There are Christians that will embarrass us. There are Christians who will frustrate us. We're called to reach out to the hurting, and hurting people hurt people. And they don't tend to be grateful. Look at how they treated Jesus. Look at how they treated Paul. They said, Paul, you're not that great of a speaker. You're not that impressive as a person. We're not even sure you're
15: preaching. He's a babbler.
16: Yeah, I mean, and yet Paul said, he goes, now I rejoice in what I'm suffering for you. And I fill up in my flesh what is still lacking in regard to Christ's afflictions for the sake of his body, which is the church. Paul is suffering for a church, many of which he had never met him. And he says, I'm rejoicing because I'm suffering for you, but it's building up Christ's body, the church. And so I think we got to have a passion for Jesus, not just a passion for ministry work, because that's not going to fill our souls. It is a passion for Jesus. And I think really one of the things that we lack where we fall into sin is an awe of God. We're looking at ministry, we're just passionate about our love for Jesus, wanting to lift up his name.
15: Gary, let me ask you this. It's a sensitive question, but it's a good one, I think. You know, so often in the church, we're trying to put the best foot forward. We feel comfortable that way. How you doing? Oh, I'm doing great. All that. What if we had more authenticity in the church? Mm-hmm. And I'm thinking of guys particularly. You look at some of the Barna data and other research data on porn addiction. It's in the church, everybody. I mean, I've seen data as high as 68% of men in the church are looking at porn at least once a month, and at 28% of women in the church. So when we see that kind of honesty in an anonymous research project, wouldn't it be great if we could have that honesty in the church? itself when we're going and we're saying, man, I'm struggling in this area. And rather than getting condemnation, saying, okay, let's get help. What do we need to do? Yeah. What's your accountability? Put structures in place. Wouldn't that be the healthier way to go?
16: Oh,
15: and then why don't we do it that way?
16: I talked to a man who struggled with a sexual addiction, and what he said broke my heart as a pastor. He responded appropriately. He went to 12-step groups. He had 4 times a year he was involved in a lie detector test with a trained detective.
15: Wow.
16: He went through the classes. It was full-on repentance where everything was checked. But what he said to me that broke my heart is he said, Gary, when I'm in one of my recovery groups, I know everything about a guy. I know his triggers. I know his character strengths and weaknesses. I kind of know the family situation. I know the last time he sinned and what he's most ashamed of and some of his childhood hurts. I don't know his last name. I don't know what neighborhood he lives in. I don't know his job. I don't know how much money he makes. He goes, I go to church on Sunday and it's the exact opposite. I know who voted for this person, who roots for this team. I know what neighborhood they live in. I have an idea of how much money they make. I don't know anything that's going on in their soul. Mm. And I just thought, how do we get that community without having to go through addiction to get there? You're pointing at it. Authenticity. We are all addicts of some kind. Yeah. I mentioned in this book, my addiction to comfort, my addiction to sugar. I mean, I have things that really do drive me. And they might not seem as scandalous as others, but if we're honest about that, then at least we feel compassion for those who have fallen because we see that we're fellow sinners. Jesus is the only hero. And we've got to stick back with that. The church is not perfect. Jesus is perfect. That's why we're committed to the church, because of Jesus.
17: Mm. I so appreciate your vulnerability. You do write in the book, Gary, about some of those addictions. We say addictions, but those desires for comfort.
16: Sugar's pretty close to addiction. Comfort is too, I'm gonna be honest.
17: What are the benefits of kind of addressing those physical things to kind of reflect the greater, deeper avoidance of comfort, if you will?
16: What I love what Paul does in Colossians is he tells us what to take off so that he tells us what to put on. He tells us to take off sexual immorality, because if you're struggling with that and some of those issues you mentioned, Jim, that's what you're thinking about. That's what you're talking to counselors about. That's what you're asking people to hold you accountable with. It becomes this big thing where you don't see all of the little, and I don't want to say little thing, where you don't see all of the heart issues. And so Paul says, take off sexual immorality, Colossians 3, then anger, rage, malice, slander, filthy language and lying. He says, but then put on compassion, kindness, gentleness, patience, and love. And so we're asking ourselves, if I'm struggling with these sins, I just don't want to take a drink today, or financial malfeasance or whatnot, I'm not thinking about, was I kind when I was driving? Was I compassionate when that person shared with me, or did I come off as holier than thou? Was I patient with that person? And Paul calls us to a whole different level of holiness, not what we don't do, but really how we treat others who fail. If you think about it, compassion, kindness, gentleness, patience, and love, Paul says our holiness is sort of determined how we treat people who aren't very holy. That's the character of Christ. And so I think we've got to get rid of a lot of the sins of the flesh that mask the level of sin in our heart.
17: But that takes a lot of work, Gary.
16: Yeah. I read too many Puritans.
15: I'm so sweating already.
16: That's where they challenge.
17: Well, we lean toward comfort, though, I think, is what you were driving at one point in the book, is that comfort is, that's where it's at, baby.
16: Yeah.
17: And that's not the Christian calling.
16: No. Well, it's funny because last time I came here, I stayed at the same place where you guys put us up. And it's nice, but for whatever reason, I couldn't get the shower to regulate. It was super hot or super cold. Now, I've been there probably a dozen times. It's just a bad day. But it's one of those showers where, okay, do I want to be scalded or frozen? But I got done with that shower, and it hit me. When I look at the life of Paul, my worst shower was Paul's best.
15: Wow.
16: He never had a shower like that. When he traveled, he was in the open sea. He traveled on ships. They broke apart. I mean, you know, the prisons that he was in didn't have toilets. They didn't have faucets. It was stinky. It was, I mean, the OCD part of me, my skin wants to crawl even thinking about it. And so when I look at the discomfort that Paul went through for the sake of the church, and I can't put up with one sermon that doesn't seem particularly well thought out, or a worship leader that goes off the rails, or some annoying people in the church. Look, the church is filled with annoying people, but we've got to welcome them. We don't want to go to the Bible studies because we're like, these really aren't my people. But if they're God's people, we have to respond with compassion, kindness, patience, and love and sacrifice. Paul's sacrifice for these people he's never met. And so one of the reasons I wrote this, The Life You're Reborn to Live, is if you don't have this passion for this church, if you have a self-centered salvation, you don't really know what the Christian life is like. You don't have the passion for Jesus that will fill your heart. You're going to be more susceptible to those things.
15: Gary, this has been so good. And, I was thinking this might be the one day program, but there's so much here and it's such good stuff for people to think about. Let's go another day. Can you do it?
16: Love to.
15: And that way we can capture more of the wonderful content in your book, The Life You Were Reborn to Live. And we hope you were encouraged by the conversation today. Gary's book is a great tool that can help you unlearn the false beliefs that keep you from the abundant life Christ offers. And when you give a donation of any amount to Focus on the Family, we'll send you a copy of Gary's book to say thank you for partnering with us in ministry. And we're counting on support from listeners who will work with us to strengthen marriages, equip parents, save preborn babies' lives, and reach more people with the gospel. And when you contribute to Focus on the Family, you're sharing the love of God and vital resources with moms and dads like Peter, who wrote to tell us this: because your program means so much to me, I've continued my donations even through a period of unemployment. Wow, that touches my heart. I've been listening for well over a decade. It's hard to find a place where problems and issues are spoken of in an open and frank way. It's fantastic to hear relationship issues being addressed in a Christ-centered way. And now that I have a child, you make me feel not so alone in the world. I know that you help thousands, if not millions of people, and you lead us to seek solutions in Christ. Whew, that is really good.
17: That's an emotional word, and we so appreciate that. 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I'm John Fuller, inviting you back as we continue the conversation with Gary Thomas and once more help you and your family thrive in Christ.

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3: Thursday, October 1st, people storm the cockpit of a plane being hijacked Wednesday on a flight from Dubai to Tel Aviv. One of those who stormed the cockpit to stop the hijacking said, "I saw my wife and children and realized I have to do something." It seems the co-pilot stabbed the captain, and some feel it was a 9/11 scenario to crash the plane. The plane landed safely in Saudi Arabia. UK's Prime Minister says five British men in their 20s were arrested on suspected terrorism and explosive offensives, with strong indications that Iran played a part in the attempted attack on the UK military base being used by the US Air Force. The strong economic growth from the Commerce Department comes despite challenges in fuel prices, with September among the strongest gains in the survey's history. The White House reports a sharp decline in immigration from Muslim-majority nations from 22,000 a month in 2024 to near zero. Election crime arrests keep piling up as Democrats insist it just doesn't happen. AG Todd Blanch announced 10 indictments committing voter fraud in Minnesota alone. New York Mayor Mamdani has been granted national security clearance after months of review. Benjamin Weingarten of The Federalist says this is a national security threat. Yanks win, Islanders lose. Chuck Swindoll, Insight for Living, coming up next on WMCA.
4: We've got mostly cloudy skies this morning and a chance for some rain, especially in parts of New Jersey. That rain goes away by midday, and we see a high temperature this afternoon up around 75 degrees. Tomorrow morning, a low of 64. We get even warmer tomorrow afternoon with a high of 81, but then we get another round of showers coming through, part of a cold front that makes us cooler heading in towards the weekend. I'm Storm Guy, Live Meteorologist Stephen Parr.
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13: You and I, more often than not, will be hopefully the caring friend, the sensitive friend. 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
14: Some things you can't learn until you've lived them. Endurance is one of them. 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Just a long obedience in the same direction. Today on Insight for Living, Chuck Swindoll points us to the profound lessons Job teaches us about ourselves, about what it means to stop running from the very things we need to face and to grow stronger in our faith. 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
13: We never know ahead of time the plans God has for us. Job had no way of knowing this. That morning dawned like every other morning. The night had passed like most every other night. There was no early morning sky riding. There was no angelic visit. There was no tap at the window warning him that something would change, or that all hell would break loose, or the bottom would drop out of his life. He got up that morning like every other morning. It's impossible to explain it fully. No one can explain it. I remind you, these are principles to live with and to remember. Job's response, verse 20, is absolutely remarkable. Job arose and tore his robe and shaved his head and fell to the ground and worshiped. He said, "Naked I came from my mother's womb, and naked I will return. The Lord gave, the Lord has taken away. Blessed be the name of the Lord." Through all this, we read, Job did not sin, nor did he blame God. Lesson number two. A vertical perspective will keep us from horizontal panic. A vertical perspective will keep us from horizontal panic. Job does not sin or blame God, which frustrates Satan, and does not surprise our God, who already knew Job would be a man of integrity. So there was another day, round two, and Satan comes out swinging. Skin for skin, chapter 2, verse 4, all that a man has, he will give for his life. Put forth your hand now and touch his bone and his flesh. He'll curse you to your face. He repeats the charge, the warning. So the Lord said, he's in your power, only spare his life. Satan went out and smote him with boils from the sole of his foot to the crown of his head. Verse 9, his wife said to him, "Look closely. Do you still hold fast your integrity, Job? Come on, sweetheart. It's enough. Just curse God. Die." You know what? She loved him. Never doubt it. The sickness hasn't made her love the less. Her compassion kicks in. And she just thinks, if we could just pull the plug, you curse him and he'll take you. You and I both know this will end the suffering. Until you're there, don't judge his wife, okay? Until you're there. She's lost everything, too. She, too, has visited the gravesites of 10 precious lives. But he said to her, verse 10, you speak as one of the foolish women speak. Shall we indeed accept good from God and not accept adversity? In all this, Job did not sin with his lips. Lesson number 3. Great discernment is needed to detect wrong advice from well-meaning people. Great discernment is needed to detect wrong advice from well-meaning people. That's his wife. Job knew better. As much as he loved her, he couldn't follow her advice. Not this time. Which brings us to his response, verse 10, he said to her, you speak as one of the foolish women speaks. Must have been hard for him to say to someone he loved like he loved her, but it needed to be said. Shall we indeed accept good from God and not accept adversity? What great theology. Lesson number 4. When things turn from bad to worse, sound theology helps us remain strong and stable. When things turn from bad to worse, sound theology helps us remain strong and stable. It's amazing, frankly, that Job, after suffering such a barrage of cataclysmic events, would be thinking so clearly, so correctly, without wavering, no uncertainty. How could he do it? He was so grounded in his knowledge of God. Sound theology. So valuable. Well, the friends show up. You may recall, verse 11, three friends heard of all this adversity that had come upon him, and they came each one from his own place. They made an appointment together to come to sympathize with him and comfort him. And when they lifted up their eyes at a distance, they did not recognize him. They raised their voices and wept. And each of them tore his robe and threw dust over their heads toward the sky. And they sat down on the ground with him for 7 days and 7 nights with no one speaking a word to him, for they saw his pain was very great. Fifth lesson, caring and sensitive friends know when to come, how to stay quiet, and what to say. Caring and sensitive friends know when to come, how to stay quiet, and what to say. You might add in parenthesis, if anything at all. I so wish that Eliphaz and Bildad and Zophar had simply stayed silent, been there to fetch some water, bring a little bit of soup or broth, just to be near. You know, these men qualified on the first two, didn't they? They came to Job, they left their homes and the comfort of home, and they traveled however far, we're not told. And when they got there, for 7 days, did the right thing. They simply sat with him. But when it got to the third one, they didn't know to stay quiet. They felt like it's time to set the record straight. And so they rebuke him. They question his motive. They even probe for hidden secret sins that brought this about. Now, we've looked earlier at what it is like to be a sufferer. Now we're looking at what it is like to minister to the suffering. You and I, more often than not, will be hopefully the caring friend, the sensitive friend. Everyone who is hurting needs a friend outside the family. Not too many, but some friends. It's the message of some friends to simply bring comfort and sympathy. It's the message of other friends at the appropriate moment in time to bring confrontation and reproof. David comes to mind. Early on, after being anointed as the future king, David is now hunted and haunted by King Saul out of jealousy and envy. Saul's son, Jonathan, hears these comments his father makes and knows that they are misplaced and incorrect and unfair. And so Jonathan takes up the cause of David and becomes, for David, a friend. He even seeks him out and finds places for him to hide and reveals to him words that offer hope and encouragement. That's the role of Jonathan. Time passes, Saul dies, David becomes king, and after years plunges into the horror of adultery mixed with murder and then hypocrisy and lack of leadership. And along comes not Jonathan, who's dead by now, but a Nathan, who is equally a committed friend, sensitive and caring. And Nathan comes to reprove his friend and to remind him, "You are the man." And it turns David's attention, catches his attention, turns his thoughts back in repentance to God. Everyone needs a Jonathan. Everyone needs a Nathan. Whatever role you play, it's important to remain caring and sensitive, to know when to come, to know how long to stay silent, and if to speak at all, to know what to say. Well, Job finally lets it all out, doesn't he? 3:1. Opened his mouth and cursed the day he was born. Job even says, "Let the day perish when on which I was to be born, and the night which said, 'A boy is conceived.'" He curses the day of his birth. Verse 11, "Why did I not die from birth, come forth from the womb, and expire?" Verse 25, "What I fear comes upon me, and what I dread befalls me. I am not at ease, nor am I quiet. I am not at rest, but turmoil comes." You know what this is? Listen to me. This chapter provides us with words of a suffering, broken man. He is at wit's end. The suffering doesn't end. The kids are still dead. The body's still covered with boils. There's not enough money to provide for what's needed. His surroundings are atrocious. The wild dogs feed on the garbage all around him. His wife is there, disillusioned, heartbroken. That's enough. And he curses the day he's born. He despises the thought that he lived. And he's not resting, and he is in dread, and he must have sat at that moment at the end of chapter 3 with his head in his hands. Let me give you the sixth lesson from a bit of a diagonal viewpoint here. It's easy to be Monday morning quarterbacks when we encounter another's suffering. It's easy to be Monday morning quarterbacks when we encounter another's suffering. I mean, it's hard to read statements like this. I wish chapter 3 weren't in the book. I really do. I have to catch myself from saying, "Job, don't say that. You're going to regret it." But he needs space to say it. And so the Monday morning quarterback hears it and says, "I would never react like that. I would never say such a thing of our God. This is how I would respond. I mean, how could she call herself a Christian and act like that?" What he's saying about himself or his God, why, if I were the Lord, I'd discipline him for that. Monday morning quarterback talk. We don't wait till Monday. We do it Sunday afternoons. "Don't throw that pass, you idiot. They've covered the end. He's going to get intercepted. When are you going to get a life?" And most of us have never been a quarterback, and we've never had three 74-pound linemen with blood in their eyes, 6 feet nine, coming toward us, grinning. And we say, don't throw that thing, you don't throw it. If I were there, I wouldn't have thrown it. I'd take a hit. Yeah. Yeah. Leave it in the book. Leave it in the book. Don't try to take it out. We all have our Job chapter 3. We all have said things. We've all done things. We've all responded in the wrong way. We've all run off at the mouth. We've all thrown interceptions. And we don't need someone to tell us what we already know. We may even think at the time we're doing it, I'm going to regret this. But we do it. You'll need this lesson. You'll need this principle. Especially if you're a spiritual leader. You teach the Bible study, or you're on the staff of a church, or you're a pastor, you're a counselor. The world's full of I told you so's, or shouldn't, you ought not. Just be quiet. Let it be. Eliphaz lands on him with both feet. Fists are swinging. Round one, round two, round three, punching at Job. And Eliphaz has never gone through what Job is going through. Well, the last one is over in chapter 42. Doesn't that have a nice ring to it? Chapter 42. Chapter 42, Job repents. How beautiful it is in verse 6. I retract what I said and I repent. What a great man. He suffered through all of this for who knows how long. No one seems to know. Some say weeks, some say months. I don't have any idea. I don't know how to guess. It's taken us months to get through it, so I can't imagine how long it took him to live it. And finally, he endures. And the Lord four times calls him the same thing.

the endurance of Job. Here's the principle. The cultivation of obedient endurance is the crowning mark of maturity. The cultivation of obedient endurance is the crowning mark of maturity. I don't know of a wholesome, healthy Christian who doesn't long to reach maturity. If you ask me in any unguarded moment, I will tell you my great goal in life is to be grown up in my walk. I would love it if the stone simply reads, "Here lies a man who finally became mature." You know what that tells me? That tells all of us it's a slow, arduous process. And Job reached it. Reached the goal. David Roper, in his work on James, which he titles Growing Slowly Wise, writes this. When trouble comes, we have two options. We can view it as an intrusion, an outrage, or we can see it as an opportunity to respond to it in specific obedience to God's will. This is that rugged virtue James calls endurance. Endurance is not tooth-clenched resignation, nor is it passive acquiescence. It is a long obedience in the same direction. Where are you today? Where are you in your journey? Hard place, severe trial, maybe back to back. I plead with you not to discard the list of 7 lessons. I would ask you sometime, even this afternoon, to go back and read them aloud, to insert them in your journal. Think through your current situation and apply whichever ones are appropriate. Go there. It could make all the difference in your growing up rather than simply growing older in your faith. I'd like you to bow your heads with me, please. I'd like you to close your eyes. Wherever you are in your journey, God has allowed you to hear this today. Some of it has not been easy. None of it has come easily to me in preparing it, I can tell you. I really worked on this message. I wanted to say it just right so that there would not be anything that would cause a snag to keep you from coming here privately and personally. This is not counsel you'll find in tomorrow morning's newspaper. You'll not hear about it in a film you see or a magazine you read. This is fresh food from the Word of God. This is what will hold us together when everything explodes. And let me say, for you who've never met the Lord Jesus Christ, He is not only available to you, He is ready to hear your prayer of acceptance. Lord, I'm a long distance from you. My life hasn't been what it should have been. And I come just like I am. And I've come to your Son, Christ. And I accept the fact that He died on my behalf and paid the full penalty for my sin. Acknowledging that, I believe He has been raised from the dead. I trust Him for now and through eternity. And He will not turn you away. Our ministry has been trained to talk with any of you who wrestle with whatever, some struggle, the need for salvation, a walk with God, dealing with some particular issue,

0: invite you to come today. Lord, we love you. Lord, we thank you. Lord, we worship you. Lord, we submit to you. And we confess to you the stubbornness of our own wills and all of the energy that we have burnt up running away from the very things that we needed to face. Deepen our relationship, Lord, so that you and we are closer and you become the focus of our full attention and our absolute affection. Break us to the point of full surrender, and then use us as you have used Job through the centuries as a model of endurance. I pray these things through Christ our Lord. And everyone said, Amen.
1: 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It's not something you suffer through with your teeth clenched, just hanging on. Chuck Swindoll called it something better today, a long obedience in the same direction. That's the crowning mark of maturity. 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I'm referring to Chuck Swindoll's personal memoir called Awakened by Grace. 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
4: We've got mostly cloudy skies this morning and a chance for some rain, especially in parts of New Jersey. That rain goes away by midday, and we see a high temperature this afternoon up around 75 degrees. Tomorrow morning, a low of 64. We get even warmer tomorrow afternoon with a high of 81, but then we get another round of showers coming through, part of a cold front that makes us cooler heading in towards the weekend. I'm StormGuides.live meteorologist Stephen Parr.
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9: This is Olga Herman with Daily Minute Prayer. Heavenly Father, today we pray for our sons and daughters serving our nation in the military, police, and first responders. Every day their lives are on the line, often with little acknowledgement of thanks or reward. We ask you for renewed vision when they are discouraged, renewed strength when they feel weak, renewed protection when they feel vulnerable. Teach each of them how to lean on you when man-made systems falter, and give them the reassurance of your word that you will never leave or forsake them. And for the ones who don't know you yet, let them feel your presence in times they need you most so they can turn to you for help. Give them all wisdom in getting the job done and the courage to move it to completion. Thank you, Lord, for our men and women, those who protect and serve and keep them and their families in the palm of your hand. In Jesus' name, amen.
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12: I don't know what challenge you're facing tonight. 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It may be somebody you care about. It may be your own self. It may be a business. I don't know. But I can tell you, in Jesus, God has made provision. And He's given you access to His throne room. You've been justified, sanctified, forgiven. All claims against you have been canceled by the blood of Jesus.
11: 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That's 855-577-2255. We're so glad you're here to listen. Today's program will complete the message we began yesterday. Here's Pastor Allen with part two of A Celebration of Jesus.
13: There's an evil, it's a wicked, demonic, murderous spirit that has settled over us that suggests the government will fix our problems. And the only way it's been able to become so entrenched is because the church lost the imagination that God will take care of us. I mean, those of us that fill churches, we're happy to have a government program announced. They're going to give us child care for stay-at-home parents. I mean, the government is not our nanny. It's an apostate church. God will care for us. We trade our freedoms. Prayer, bowls of prayer. That's where I was. I told you I wasn't going to comment much on this chapter. Aren't you grateful? It'd be a 12-part series if I was going to comment much. They each one had a harp, and they were holding golden bowls full of incense, which are the prayers of the saints, and they sang a new song. There's two verses to this song presented. Listen to these words. They're talking about our friend, Jesus. You are worthy to take the scroll and to open its seals because you were slain. And with your blood, you purchased men for God from every tribe and language and people and nation. You've made them to be a kingdom and priests to serve our God, and they will reign on the earth. That's what Jesus did for you. He purchased you with his own blood so you could belong to the kingdom of God from every tribe and every language and every nation and every people. And he's made us to be kings and priests, to serve God and to reign in the earth. We will reign with Jesus on this earth one day. Then I looked and I heard the voice of many angels, numbering thousands upon thousands and 10,000 times 10,000. What's 10,000 times 10,000? I think that's 100 million. A hundred million angels in one scene. You can't see 100 million people at one time. I mean, that's like a drone. That's, you're up above them. They're going to go from horizon to horizon. They'll disappear. You'll lose the distinctiveness of it. It's an innumerable company. You're not alone. They encircled the throne and the living creatures and the elders. And it says, and they're singing. And he tells us the words to the song. In a loud voice they sang. Listen to this. Worthy is the Lamb who was slain to receive power and wealth and wisdom and strength and honor and glory and praise. I don't know what you think Jesus is worthy of, but this fascinates me. Worthy is the Lamb to receive power and wealth and wisdom and strength and honor and glory and praise. He's worthy to receive all of those things. All of those things will accrue to our Lord. Then I heard every creature in heaven, on earth, and under the earth, and on the sea, and all that's in them, every living being singing, to him who sits on the throne and to the Lamb be praise and honor and glory and power forever and ever. And the living creatures said, amen. Amen means so be it. May it be as you have said. And the elders fell down and worshiped. And we roll into worship and go, don't like that song. You have got to be kidding me. It's not my favorite worship leader. I think I'll just sit here and meditate. Please.
12: We worship the Lord not because of the gracious help of those who join us, but because He is worthy. And in lifting our voices in thanksgiving and praise and worship, we break the stranglehold of darkness. And we make room in our lives for the Spirit of God to move. I told you there was one thing in this passage I wanted to draw your attention to. Go back to verse 5. The elder said to John, "Don't weep. The Lion of the tribe of Judah, the Root of David, has triumphed. He can open the scroll." John is directed to look at the Lion of the tribe of Judah. It shouldn't be lost on us that at the end of the age, when John has a revelation of Jesus, he's not presented as the head of the church. He is the head of the church, but that's not the presentation he's given. He's the Lion of the tribe of Judah. Judah is one of the 12 tribes of the nation of Israel. It's a contraction of Judah from which we get the word Jew. And Jesus is very clearly identified at the end of the age in the midst of the Jewish people. So any perspective, any theological construct that suggests God has set the Jewish people aside or they fulfilled their role is ignoring the image of Jesus at the end of the age. Amen. If he's willing to be identified with the Jewish people, so am I. Amen. But John turns to look to see the Lion of the tribe of Judah. Verse 6, and he said, "And I saw a lamb looking as if it had been slain." It's a deliberate paradox. He said, John said, there's one who's worthy and has the power to open, the angel, the elder said, there's one who's worthy to open the scroll that has the power. He's the Lion of the tribe of Judah. John looks to see the powerful Lion of Judah, and he sees a lamb that looks like it's been slain. It's the paradox of our Lord. The last time the secular world saw Jesus, he was suffocating on a brutal Roman cross just outside the walls of the city of Jerusalem. His enemies celebrated. The Bible says the demons rejoiced, that they didn't understand what was happening. They didn't understand that through that brutal death on the cross, there was a victory being established for all eternity. God placed upon Jesus the weight of all of our godlessness, our sin and our rebellion, that in turn we might receive all of the blessings due his perfect obedience. That divine exchange at the cross changes the eternity of any person who will accept it, from every nation, race, language, and tribe. So in that paradox of the Lion of the tribe of Judah and a lamb who was slain, we have the images of Jesus. He fulfilled both roles. He didn't go to the cross because the Romans took him there. He wasn't beaten in the praetorium by those Roman soldiers because he was powerless. He was in obedience, yielding himself to God. Do you have room to believe that God would ask you to walk a difficult path? Not to be a martyr. I'm not suggesting that. But I would suggest to you that there are times God will ask you to walk paths that are not easy, that his purposes can come forth. Well, I'd rather not do that. Well, duly noted. But I would encourage you to say yes to God's invitations. Philippians 2 says, because of what Jesus was willing to do, because he humbled himself and became obedient to death, even death on a cross, that God highly exalted him and gave him a name that's above every name, that the name of Jesus every knee would bow, heaven and earth and under the earth. If you'll say yes to the Lord, God will bring his blessings to your life in time and for eternity. Be different. The godless world, the secular world, too much of the church world, chases after all the things of this present age. Give your heart to the Lord. It's not going to remove you. You'll still have day jobs and families and responsibilities and bills to pay and all the things. But let the ambition of your heart be for the things of the Lord. Jesus modeled it for us. He has a name that's above every name. In his name, every knee will bow. The gold and the silver, everything in the earth is his. He will rule and reign over everything here. But he didn't chase it. He said, God, I want your will to be done through me. He taught us to pray that way. He said, pray this way. Your kingdom come. Your will be done on the earth as it is in heaven. Who do you think he was praying would be doing the will of God in the earth?
11: Before we return to today's message, Pastor Allen wants to share a new book to help you pray for America.
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11: 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That's 855-577-2255. Now, let's get back to Pastor Allen to wrap up part two of his message called A Celebration of Jesus.
13: I brought you some windows into what we're told Jesus accomplished for us. I'm going to give them to you very quickly because they form foundational pieces for your ability to receive what God has for you. In Hebrews 9, we're reminded of how He made provision that we could be clean. When Christ appeared as the high priest of the good things to come, He entered through the greater and more perfect tabernacle, not made with hands, that is to say, not of this creation. Look, there's a dimension beyond the one that we engage with our five senses. It's not less. It's not less than. It's not less powerful. In fact, that spiritual dimension gave rise to the physical world in which we live. The earthly tabernacle was a replica of the one Moses was shown in another dimension. Verse 12, not through the blood of goats and calves, which is what the Aaronic priest would have offered in Moses' tabernacle, but through His own blood. Remember the first, it says when Christ appeared. Christ is the English equivalent of the Greek Christos, the Hebrew Mashiach, Messiah. When the Messiah appeared, He took His own blood and He entered the holy place once and for all, having obtained eternal redemption. If the blood of goats and bulls and the ashes of a heifer who had been defiled sanctify for the cleansing of the flesh, how much more will the blood of Christ, who through the eternal Spirit offered Himself without blemish to God, cleanse your conscience from dead works? Through the blood of Jesus, you and I can be made clean in God's sight. Amen. Be made clean in God's sight. Occasionally, I have a little free time. If I have the opportunity, I'll get outside, do a little manual labor. Not a lot, just a little. If you do it voluntarily in short doses, it's therapeutic. If you have to do it every day, it's something else. I don't have to do it every day. But I'll come back in from that, and I'm usually just completely drenched in sweat, and I usually smell like a fire or a chainsaw or something that's not particularly welcome in our home. And Kathy, you'll see me, and it's not always the most welcoming look, because you don't have to be very close to me to know I'm not very clean. It's better when I'm clean. And Jesus made it possible for you and I to be clean in the sight of the Creator of heaven and earth. We can't do that in our own. We can't impose a discipline that makes us clean. But by His blood. Look at Romans 5 and verse 8. God demonstrates His own love for us in this, that while we were still sinners, Christ died for us. Since we have now been justified, because we go to the right church and we read the right translation of the Bible, and we went to church on a Wednesday night. We have now been justified by his blood. How much more shall we be saved from God's wrath through him? Justified has a particular meaning in the New Testament. It's to be acquitted, to be declared not guilty. The working definition that I still think is the simplest and the easiest to hold is to be justified is to be just as if I'd never sinned. How could you be that way? There's only one way. And it's to be through the blood of Jesus. Through that lamb that was slain on our behalf, the lion of the tribe of Judah that gave himself as a sacrifice. You have a past, and I have a past, and we have a present, and it's not always good. And we have to continue to come back to the lamb. And I say, I thank you that by your blood, I'm justified. Made holy, just as if I'd never sinned. Oh, I'm not holy. I'm being made holy through the blood of Jesus. Look at Hebrews 13. Jesus, that he might sanctify the people through his own blood, suffered outside the gate. Sanctify is another word, religious word. To sanctify is to set something apart. If it's sanctified in the context of Scripture, if you're sanctified for God's purposes, you're set aside for the purposes of God. When Moses was given the vision of the tabernacle and all the assignments were given out and the craftsmen made all the things for the service of the Lord, the altar and the table of the showbread, and then Aaron was recruited to be a priest and Moses instructed him. They took all of their clothing and all the instruments and they sanctified them. All those things you've been reading in the books of Moses, where they would anoint them with oil. They would say, these things are set apart for the purposes of God. You couldn't use them for other purposes. They've been set apart for a godly purpose. Well, what the New Testament says to us, we just read it, that Jesus, that he might sanctify the people, that you and I could be set aside for the purposes of God. How did that happen? Through his blood. He suffered outside the gate. They didn't crucify people inside the city. They did it outside the city. You've been set aside for the purposes of God. Not to be preachers. For the purposes of God as husbands and wives and parents and children. You have God assignments. Not to be a person of great influence. To honor your father and mother. That it may go well with you. To have no other gods before me. To keep the Sabbath holy. Sanctified, set aside for the purposes of God. People say, you know, I would do whatever the Lord wants. I just don't know what he wants. Oh, bother. We all know more truth than we lean into. Don't hide behind some pseudo sophistication. Begin to become a person of the truth. We've been set aside for the purposes of God. Look at 1 Corinthians 6. He's writing to a church. He's writing to a church. The Corinthian church was a mess. They were drunkards and immoral. And that was after they met Jesus. Just look at the carpet. Don't look around. Just look at the carpet. And Paul writes to them and he said, do you not know that the wicked will not inherit the kingdom of God? No, they've forgotten that or he wouldn't be saying it. The wicked will not inherit the kingdom of God. You can sit in church, but if you lead a wicked life, folks, you're not part of the kingdom. Do not be deceived. And then he's going to list some things. It's not an inclusive list. It's a sample set. Neither the sexually immoral, nor idolaters, nor adulterers, nor male prostitutes, nor homosexual offenders, nor thieves, nor the greedy, nor drunkards, nor slanderers, nor swindlers will inherit the kingdom of God. You will not. You can't practice those things and inherit the kingdom of God. It's not a big tent. And that is what some of you were. Paul's getting a little personal, isn't he? I mean, he's right. He said, yeah, that's how you all used to behave. But look at the next sentence. You were washed. You were sanctified. You were set aside for the purposes of God. You were justified. You were acquitted in the name of the Lord Jesus Christ and by the Spirit of God. Folks, our friend Jesus has done something so remarkable for us. So that we can approach the throne of grace and ask for help. We don't have to hide. We don't have to pretend like we always get it right, or that if we hit our thumb with a hammer, praise the Lord rolls out every time. It's not about pretense. It's not hard to fool the pastor. We're not together. But we don't fool God. He's made provision for us. Ephesians 1:7, in him we have redemption. To be redeemed is to be bought out. It's to have something done for you that you can't do for yourself. That is the essence of redemption. You can't redeem yourself. We need a redeemer. We need a savior. In Christ, we have redemption through his blood, the forgiveness of sins, in accordance with the riches of God's grace. 1 John 1:7, if we walk in the light as he is in the light, we have fellowship with one another. And the blood of Jesus, his son, purifies us from all sin. The verbs in that sentence are all in the continuing present tense, which means it's not a one-time event. If we walk and continue to walk in the light as he is in the light, and if we continue in fellowship with one another, then the blood of Jesus, his son, continually purifies us from all sin. We can be forgiven, clean, sanctified, justified because of Jesus. You better believe I'm going to advocate for him. What are you going to do? We get our priorities all out of whack. We hyphenate ourselves. I'm a Southern Christian. No, I'm a Jesus person. Well, I don't want people. I want people. Well, somebody might be offended. Good, I'll get to tell them about Jesus and he'll help them. I wanted to close with this. It's such a wonderful picture of Jesus. And it's such good news for us. Ephesians 1:22. God placed all things under his feet. And he appointed him to be head over everything for the church, which is his body, the fullness of him who fills everything in every way. Did you hear what he said? What's Jesus' role? God appointed him. God appointed him. The creator of heaven and earth appointed one, Jesus of Nazareth, to be the head over everything for the church. What was the great gift God gave to the church? He appointed Jesus to be the head over everything. He didn't give us Gabriel or Michael or the Apostle Paul or a committee. He appointed Jesus to be the head over everything for the church. Imagine if I said, I'm old, so I don't know who the best names would be to use. Imagine if I said for the Church League basketball team, Michael Jordan was going to be the head over everything for the basketball team. I'm thinking, it's going to work out. Well, God appointed Jesus to be the head over everything for the church. No wonder the church will be triumphant. Amen. And what did Jesus say? I will build my church, and hell won't stop it. Amen. I want to be a part. Amen. I want to be a part. I don't know what challenge you're facing tonight. I know you got one. It may be somebody you care about. It may be your own self. It may be a business. I don't know. But I can tell you, in Jesus, God has made provision. And he's given you access to his throne room. You've been justified, sanctified, forgiven. All claims against you have been canceled by the blood of Jesus.
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4: We've got mostly cloudy skies this morning and a chance for some rain, especially in parts of New Jersey. That rain goes away by midday, and we see a high tip to this afternoon up around 75 degrees. Tomorrow morning, a low of 64. We get even warmer tomorrow afternoon with a high of 81, but then we get another round of showers coming through, part of a cold front that makes us cooler heading in towards the weekend. I'm StormGuides.live meteorologist Stephen.
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17: If Israel would have moved before the fire in the cloud moved, they would have been out there in the flesh and the resources would have dried up. That's why Jesus said, "Abide in me and you'll bear much fruit. From apart from me," he said, "you can do nothing."

0: Sometimes following God, it means moving forward. Other times, though, it means having the discipline to stay right where you are. Welcome to Discovering the Jewish Jesus. I'm your host, Dustin Roberts, and Rabbi Schneider and I, we're outdoors together today under the sukkah for the Feast of Tabernacles. We're going to be talking about learning to recognize God's leading, making time to be still in His presence, and discovering the joy that comes when we follow where He leads, even if it leads into the wilderness. Now, join Rabbi and I under the sukkah.
1: You know, another real prominent focus of Sukkot, the Feast of Tabernacles, it's the Feast of Rejoicing. It's a feast of simcha, of joy in Hebrew. And we read in the book of Leviticus, where the Lord's giving instructions for Sukkot, He says, now on the first day, I'm in verse number 40 of Leviticus 23, and the Lord is speaking through Moses here, and on the first day you shall take for yourselves the foliage of beautiful trees, palm branches and boughs of leafy trees and willows of the brook, and you shall, get this now, rejoice before the Lord your God for 7 days. So one of the primary aspects of the Feast of Tabernacles is it's the Feast of Rejoicing. And there were actually 3 times of year that Israel was commanded to come to Jerusalem and to rejoice before the year. The three, what we call the Pilgrim Feast, where Israelites from all over would come to Jerusalem, Passover and Unleavened Bread, you know, that season, and then Shavuot or Pentecost, that was the second Pilgrim Feast,
2: yeah.
1: And then Tabernacles was the third. God commanded them to come to Jerusalem and to rejoice. Now notice that the Lord called Israel to come and rejoice before Him 3 times a year. So what does that say to me?
0: You got to do all three. You got to complete something.
1: It completes something. And you know what else it says to me? That God's idea for us, for His people that He created in His own image, is to rejoice continually, to do it as a way of life. The three means that God wants us to be people that rejoice in Him and that are happy.
0: Mm.
1: And when I say happy, I know that tough times happen. We can't always be ha-ha. But I'm saying God wants us to rejoice in Him because He's happy.
0: As principle.
1: As a principle.
0: So this is just kind of how He wants us to live. I'm thinking of Zechariah chapter 14, at the end of Zechariah 14, where the Bible says that in the millennial age or after Armageddon, that God will require the peoples of the earth to come to Jerusalem every tabernacles. And if they don't, actually, there'll be a curse on them.
1: Yes.
0: So, like, we talk about celebrating these feasts right now.
1: Mm-hmm.
0: I mean, you may not be celebrating it right now, but in the millennial age, they're going to be required to celebrate it.
1: Exactly.
0: They're going to be required to rejoice with Him and celebrate with Him.
1: Exactly. Zechariah tells us that any nation that does not come to Jerusalem to celebrate the Feast of Tabernacles will be cut off. So what that tells me is that one of the principles of the Feast of Tabernacles of Sukkot, to remember as Christians,
0: yeah,
1: is to remember of the coming of the end of the age, that it's culminating, and the tabernacles will be a part of that divine culmination. After Armageddon, all the nations that are left will worship the Lord, Jew and Gentile alike.
0: Yeah.
1: Tabernacles reminds us to have what's called an eschatological point of view, that we're not just looking at the here and now, we're looking at where things are going.
0: Right. I love Zechariah 14. I encourage you, if you haven't read Zechariah 14, it's amazing. It talks about the Messiah's return back to the Mount of Olives, and it ends with tabernacles. I think it's just an amazing chapter of the Bible, and I love that it connects to one of God's appointed days.
1: Yeah, so many things here. You know, it's interesting, Dustin, that when the children of Israel lived in these temporary Sukkot for 40 years, there was a main tabernacle in the center.
0: Mm-hmm.
1: All the tribes camped around the main tabernacle, the main Mishkan that was in the center. That was the Mishkan that God told Moses to build, where He would meet with His people at. That was the one that the Lord said, I want you to have the outer area, then I want you to have the holy place, which contained the altar of incense, the table of showbread, the golden menorah, and then inside was the holy place, which contained the Ark of the Covenant.
0: Right.
1: And over that Mishkan, over that tabernacle, was a divine pillar of fire that shone every single night for 40 years, and a glory cloud that hovered over it. And as long as the fire and the cloud stayed over the Mishkan, Israel stayed camped right where they were. But every so often, the fire would lift and the cloud would lift, And when the fire lifted and the cloud lifted and moved, all of Israel had to pick up camp and follow the fire and the cloud. And they never knew when it was going to move. It was completely unpredictable.
0: You might there be there for weeks?
1: Weeks, months, yes. They never knew. But think what would have happened if they wouldn't have moved. If they said, you know what, I don't feel like moving. They would have died.
0: That wouldn't have been good. The manna wouldn't have been there where they were.
1: There would have been no supernatural provision left for them.
0: Wow.
1: Just like you said.
0: Wow. Man does not live by bread alone, but by every word that proceeds out of the mouth of God. So if God says move, you better move.
1: Yeah. If he moved and you didn't move, like you said, there'd be no manna. And if he didn't move, but you decided you wanted to move and you moved, you're going to die in the wilderness.
0: Well, that's the lesson God was teaching them. They didn't have the option. That's humbling. They did not have the option to do things on their own. They had to rely on God. And what a lesson, because many of us, you know, I think we don't always feel like we're in a trial. Sometimes we feel like we're in a trial. Sometimes we feel like everything's okay. And what a lesson to realize that even when things are okay, we need to still every day get up and be relying on God. God, I don't want to move unless you move. Lord, I can do things on my own. I don't want to do things on my own, though.
1: Yeah. There's really deep, deep insight here, Dustin, regarding this principle that you're sharing with us. And that is, this fire was a manifestation of the Ruach HaKodesh, the Holy Spirit.
0: Yeah.
1: And the cloud was a manifestation of God's Ruach, his Holy Spirit. And again, whenever it moved, they had to move. If it stayed, they had to stay put. And it took a lot of, I'm sure that there were times when Israel wanted to move, but they couldn't move unless the cloud and fire moved. And when the fire and the cloud did move, they had to move. And that tells me this in our life, that if we don't move when the Holy Spirit's leading us to move, we're going to miss out on his fullness. It's really something to meditate on deeply. Here they were being trained by God. Mm-hmm. They're being disciplined by God. The fire was there by night, the clouds there by day. They had to stay put unless that fire and cloud moved. And when it did move, they had to move. And the fire and the cloud were manifestations of the Holy Spirit. What that teaches me is that I need to learn how to move when the Spirit of the Lord moves, mm-hmm. and cease and stop when the Spirit of the Lord is not moving. And it takes real discipline and training to be able to abide in the Spirit. So you think, for example, the two opposite problems people have. There are some people, their problem is they're running ahead of God all the time. You know, they're running in the flesh, trying to accomplish all these things, but it's in the power of the flesh. But again, if Israel would have moved before the fire and the cloud moved, they would have been out there in the flesh and the resources would have dried up. That's why Jesus said, abide in me and you'll bear much fruit. From apart from me, he said, you can do nothing. So a lot of us need help because we're like busy all the time doing all these things, mm-hmm. but so much of what we're doing, it's not spirit generated. We're not following the Spirit. We're running ahead of the Spirit. We're in the flesh. So how do you stop that? One of the ways you stop that is to do what God did to Israel. He had them to stop and just be at a place. He trained them by making them stop. You're not going anywhere. Unless I move, you sit right where you're at. And so for a lot of you right now, you're running ahead of God in your life. You haven't learned how to wait on the Lord. You know, the Lord said, cease striving, be still, and know that I am God. And so this is a discipline. I mean, this is a choice that you and I have. We can spend time every day just sitting before the Lord, not on our phone, sitting before the Lord,
0: yeah.
1: Maybe just listening to beautiful instrumental worship music. Maybe with the word in front of us or other Christian literature, but just being still. What God does in this practice is he teaches us how to abide in him.
0: I love it. My wife and I were just talking about this. She was asking me, how do you feel the weight of, you know, sin? Because we were talking about Yom Kippur, and we were talking about how you have to quiet your mind and how hard it is. And how our minds just wander from this to this to this so fast that it's very hard to discipline ourselves to just sit before the Lord and wait for him and allow him to speak and to keep focused on one thing and not let our minds go everywhere.
1: Yeah, it really is. We need God's supernatural help.
0: You're listening to Discovering the Jewish Jesus, and Rabbi Schneider will be right back in just a moment. 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It can be easy to spend money on small things without thinking twice, but have you considered how big of an impact if all of you listening right now give a small gift? Maybe you've thought about it but said, one day if I have enough, I can give a big gift. But any gift matters, and maybe God is calling you to invest in His kingdom right now. So please give today. Call 888-MY-RABBI. And now, back to Rabbi Schneider.
1: If people will make the commitment, maybe some are just going to start with 15 minutes a day. I don't know what it is, but let's say anybody can do that. If people will make the commitment and they say, Lord, I want to be able to be led by your spirit. I want to be able to abide in you. I want to have that revelation in your situation, like you were saying right now concerning Yom Kippur. How can we have the revelation of the value of the blood of Jesus and what it costs God to send his son to shed his blood because of our sin? That we'll understand more fully the weight and the gravity of the destructiveness of sin. How can I grasp that more fully on Yom Kippur? Well, it comes by revelation. It comes by revelation. And we have such a difficult time stopping our mind. But God oftentimes will give revelation when our mind is stiller. And so, getting back to the comment that I was making, build the field and they will come. If people will make a commitment to say to the Lord, Lord, I want to still myself so that you can give me more revelation. I'm going to begin right now without exception. Don't make an exception. I'm going to take 15 minutes at the beginning of each day and just listen to beautiful worship music, not with words. I wouldn't even put words. I would just put instrumental worship on so that nothing can, you know, and just let the Holy Spirit soothe you and bring you down into greater depth and peace. What I believe will happen is you'll begin to receive more revelation. It might seem like an impossible task because our mind is going so many directions, but one of the things that you can do is to be intentional and say, Lord, help me to be in a position where I can greater perceive the leading of your spirit. I'm going to create this place in my life. I'm going to create a sanctuary in my soul by giving you this time for you to mold my soul and my thoughts so that I can better be able to perceive you and follow your spirit, just like Israel did in the wilderness when they were living in the booths.
0: Yeah. And this is something that we really can't afford not to do this. I mean, we've got to take time that's dedicated to God every day of our lives. Just like, you know, man does not live by bread alone, but by every word that proceeds out of the mouth of God. We typically three times a day we eat, sometimes snack in between.
1: Yeah.
0: You know, Daniel, he had set times. You know, he actually got in trouble for it, breaking the law to pray so many times a day. And then even Jesus, if God in the flesh, Jesus had to get away, climb a mountain, spend time with God. How much more do we need to be having dedicated set times with God in our life?
1: Yeah. You know, the Bible says that we're a chosen race, a royal priesthood. So where's that term priesthood comes from? It comes from the Hebrew Bible. The first thing the priest did every day is they burn sweet incense unto the Lord.
0: Yeah.
1: So this really is important, Dustin, as you're saying. I mean, this is a choice. You're either going to choose to love God and put Him first and set aside time for Him every morning, like the priest did, to present yourself to Him. I know you're not perfect. I know that our mind will wander. I know that our attitude won't always be right. But if you simply make a decision to start your day with God, listen to beautiful, sacred, instrumental worship music. Just sit before the Lord. He sees you doing it. He sees you doing it. Even if when you do it, your mind is wandering. Even if when you do it, you feel like your heart's going astray. He still sees that you're sticking with the discipline. And you know what? He's a rewarder to those that stick with the discipline. Beloved friends, if we love God, we'll make time for Him.
0: And you know what, Rabbi? I believe that as we spend time with God, as we experience this wilderness journey, God's going to do supernatural things. It wasn't all bad that they experienced, We were reading in verse 15, it says that he brought water for you out of the rock. In the wilderness, he fed you manna, which your fathers didn't know.
1: Yeah.
0: It wasn't just all bad things. God supernaturally responded to their needs, and he supernaturally fed them. He supernaturally clothed them, as we talked about, and their clothes didn't wear out. They're supernatural in the wilderness as well.
1: Yeah. So getting back to your point earlier about participating in these appointed days of Yahweh of the Lord gives us a spiritual attunement. It brings us into divine alignment. To this point, one of the things that we're reminded of as we participate in the Feast of Tabernacles is the supernatural activity of God in our life. Even as the Lord was supernaturally involved in his people's life, good times and bad times, supernaturally giving them water out of rocks, supernaturally providing manna 6 days a week for 40 years. The Lord is supernaturally involved in your life. And we want to be aware of that, because a lot of God's children, they don't have their antennas up enough to perceive the supernatural glory. You know, when Yeshua was crucified, the Father spoke, but some people said, oh, it thundered. Some people perceived the supernatural, and other people just attributed it to the natural.
0: I love that. Thunder or God speaking?
1: Yeah.
0: Two really different things.
1: Yeah. There's no question about it. The more we open ourselves up to the Godhead, we're sitting before the Lord right now, recognizing that we have nothing but you, God. You're all there is at the end of the day. From you and through you and to you are all things. All these beautiful things that have come into our life have come from you. The more we open ourselves up to him and get our portal of our soul open for the divine to come in, that we create a channel for him, the more aware we're going to be on a very regular basis to see God's supernatural working in our life, both circumstantially and simply in the spirit.
0: I love what Jesus said. I didn't come to those who are whole. I came to those who are sick. Because when you're sick, when you're in a trial, when you're in something hard, you're the one that gets the miracle. You know, if you're not blind, you don't need to be healed of blindness.
1: Yeah.
0: But when you're going through something hard, it's an opportunity for God to do something supernatural in our lives. And in a wilderness season is exactly the time to be believing God to do something supernatural in your life. It is the perfect opportunity for God to move.
1: Amen. Amen. Well said. And you know what? God's going to get you through whatever trial you ever face in life, whether it's something you're going through now, something you'll go through in the future, look back,

0: Tell me here, what do we have in the lulav? We have three different plants.
1: Yep. These are the four species, three different plants. We have the willow, the myrtle, and the palm. And then we've got this fruit, looks like a lemon. It's called an etrog. It's a citrus fruit. And all these four species are all from the land of Israel, and they represent the beauty and the bounty of God's fullness in our life. And I love looking at it. It's so beautiful. And so we're going to wave this, Dustin. Maybe you could wave this for us. We'll start waving towards Jerusalem.
0: Okay.
1: We always wave towards the east first. We're going to wave in all four directions, starting towards Jerusalem, all the way around, then up, then down. And this symbolizes that every good thing that's come into our life has come to us from Hashem, from God Himself. So Jew and Gentile, one in Messiah, Dustin is going to wave the lulav on behalf of us all here.
0: Heavenly Father, I just bless you for your goodness and your bounty. God, I thank you for the sky and the sun, the grass, Lord, your trees, your provision, Lord, of fruit and vegetables and all the food that we have. God, thank you for providing for us during your seasons, God, and every day.
1: The Feast of Tabernacles climaxes the fall holy days. It's a feast of ingathering. It's a feast of celebration. It's a feast of being thankful. It took place originally in a very agricultural society, and it was the last of the fall harvest that Israel was celebrating before the Lord and thanking Him for. It was so important that the Lord commanded every Israelite to come to Jerusalem and to present Him a special offering of thanksgiving. So I want to encourage us today as God's children, Jew and Gentile alike, let's practice being thankful during this time of year. Let's practice an attitude of gratitude, and let's honor the Lord by giving Him something back because of all that He's given to us. He's looking for that divine exchange, beloved. He gives to us, we give to Him. He gives to us, and it's a circle that just keeps on going. So I want to say to you today, Chag Sameach to you. Happy holiday, and I hope that you experience something very special in your relationship with Hashem.
0: Amen. 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Box 777, Blissfield, Michigan 49228. 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The Bible says that the trumpet of God will sound, and the dead in Christ will rise first, and He will appear in the clouds. It also gives us something from the land of Israel so that we can keep in our home and share it with our family to remember what we're doing to help reach Jewish people with the gospel. Thank you so much for listening to this message today. 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And now here's Rabbi Schneider to speak God's sacred blessing over your life.
1: In the book of Numbers, chapter 6, we find a personal blessing from God our Father. This blessing should touch our hearts because it's so personal. Father God wants to intimately bless you. So receive His blessing into your life today with gladness and an open heart. The Lord bless you and keep you. The Lord make His face shine on you and be gracious to you. The Lord lift you up with His countenance. And the Lord give you, beloved one, His peace. And now in Hebrew.

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0: 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It's great to have you along today for our continuing series in Nehemiah. Today, Roel will urge us to stay alert to spiritual attacks as we fortify our spirits through prayer and regular time in the Word of God. Satan will constantly look for ways to damage our relationship with God and derail our kingdom-building work, but the Lord can bless us with His wisdom, power, and protection. Today's message is titled, The Enemy's Distraction. Here's Roel Reese.
1: And this is now in chapter 6 as the enemy tries to distract Nehemiah. Number one, they try to distract him by making him compromise. You see, spiritual leaders must expect to be not only targets of Satan, but of people. Satan uses people against leaders. The wall spoke of what? Protection. That means the enemy can come in. It protects the people behind the city. The next thing they would work on would be on the gates. And yet when they heard that the walls were almost finished, listen to what it says here. This is amazing. In chapter 6, beginning with verse 1. He says, Now it came to pass when Sanballat, Tobiah, Geshem the Arab, and the rest of our enemies heard that I had rebuilt the wall and that there were no breaks left in it, though at that time I had not hung the doors in its gates. So there were no more gaps, there were no more places along the walls where they could sneak in and harass and attack. They wanted to take the city. They wanted to destroy the work of God. They wanted to destroy its leader, Nehemiah. They already harassed the people. Now they're saying in panic, what do we do now? Let's get Nehemiah. He's the leader. If we can destroy the leader, we will destroy the people. Because he's the one that's leading them. I pray that every day you pray for me. Every day. That Satan would not have his way in my life. I have seen so many pastors, so many leaders fall over the last 34 years, young and old. Those that were in the ministry young and those that were in ministry a long time. Satan is always looking for some way to come to the leader, the one that God has called, or the one that is doing a good job, and he's always looking for a way to knock him down through his wife, or his children, or grandchildren, or through friends, or whatever it may be. He's looking for always a tool on how can I get to this leader? How can I distract him? How can I set him up? And so they decided to write a letter. Let's write a letter to Nehemiah, inviting him to join them in one of the valleys in the plains of Ono. Hey, if you don't want us to come to you, why don't you come to us and we'll have lunch? Interesting. Setting them up. Because look what it says in verse 2. And then Sanballat and Geshem the Arab sent to me saying, Come and let us meet together among the villages and the plains of Ono. But they thought to do me harm. And I said, Oh no, I won't come to Ono. Imagine that. They're trying to bring him out and say, Hey, come on, we want to talk to you. We just want to fellowship with you. You see, it was an insult to send an open letter to that person, and yet here they're insulting Nehemiah. They're not coming face to face, but they send this letter. And they're very nice about the letter. They're not saying they're going to kill him. Hey, why don't you come out, and we want to talk with you, Nehemiah. Come to the valley of Ono. Verse 3, notice his response. And so I sent messengers to them and saying, I am doing a great work so that I cannot come down. Why should the work cease while I leave it to go to you? You see? He says, hey, you guys are crazy. I'm not coming. I'm not coming to Ono. No, I'm not doing that. Oh, no, I am not coming. And you know what's amazing here with Nehemiah? Nehemiah here is literally refusing to stop what? The work of the Lord. Because he has a problem. How many people stop the work of the Lord because of a problem? They make excuses. That's what the enemy wants. The best place you could ever be in a time of trial, a time of desperation, is in the work of the Lord. Serving in your church, serving wherever you can get in and serve the Lord, that's where the place of joy is. And when you get involved and you say, okay, I'm going to get involved, I'm going to do something for the Lord, know one thing, it will be the beginning of warfare in your life against you and all of your family. Be ready for that. You see? Nehemiah was doing the work of the Lord and he said, I refuse to come down. Nehemiah here shows us what? That single-mindedness. What is the key here? The key is keep focus. Keep focus on what God called you to do. Don't deviate. Don't look to the right. Don't look to the left. Keep your eyes on the Lord. Keep focus on what you're doing for the Lord. Nehemiah did that. Nehemiah said, you know what? I'm not going to waste my time. The answer is no. Verse 4. But they sent me this message 4 times. Notice their persistency. 4 times they wanted to get me down there. And I answered them and I said, no, I'm not coming, in the same manner. Notice that. I think we need to be careful with Satan, who has a box of different little gimmicks all the time. If he can't get you one way, well, let's try some other way. Remember when Jesus was tempted? 3 times. And when he came to the end of his last temptation, it says, if you read on in Matthew chapter 4, about verse 11, and then in verse 12 it says, and then the devil, the angels came and ministered to the Lord, and it says, and the devil left him for a season. Why? Because he went out and planned, how can I come and do more damage on Jesus? Or you, or me. The devil never slumbers nor sleeps. He always plans. While you sleep, he's planning. While you're awake, he's attacking. Strategizing. How in the world can I get this person to come and join my team? And Nehemiah would not fall for it. They wanted him to compromise, and he would not compromise in any way. And we should never, ever compromise when it comes to the work of the Lord. Never, ever, ever should do that. The second thing that happens in verses 5 through 9 now, slander comes. How many people have slandered your character? Slander you. Slander me. And yet, why is it that in the church and outside of the church, people love to slander other people without knowing the full facts? If we're truly Christians and we truly are in the same team, instead of slandering, we should be doing what? Praying for that person. Forgiving that person. But not slandering that person. Here we see now that Sanballat, he realizes that he has failed in enticing Nehemiah to come out from Jerusalem. So he tries a whole new way to deviate him from continuing to do what he was doing by now, notice again, sending another letter. But it's a letter of slander now. Verse 5. And then Sanballat sent his servant to me as before the 5th time with an open letter in his hand. And it was written like this, it is reported among the nations that Geshem says that you, Nehemiah, and the Jews are planning to rebel. Can you believe that? They never even talked about rebellion. These guys are making up a lie. How many times people make lies about you and me? Things that are not even true. How sad when people can slander another person. How sad it is. Because, listen, here we see not only the slander that comes upon Nehemiah, but look what he says. He says, it's reported by many of the nations, and Geshem says that you and the Jews are planning to rebel. Therefore, according to these rumors, you are rebuilding the wall that you may be their king. Now they're saying that he wants to what? Lord over the people. You're only doing it because you're actually seeking for a position as king over them. You're governor now, but your whole plan is to be king so you can rule over them. How sad and how tragic. Slander. Slandering the character of Nehemiah.
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1: Verse 7. And you have also appointed prophets to proclaim concerning you at Jerusalem, saying, there is a king in Judah. Now these matters will be reported to the king. So come therefore and let us consult together. And by the way, Nehemiah, I'm going to tell King Artaxerxes what you're doing, and he's going to get you good. Now what? More fear. You see? But Nehemiah knew in his heart he never did that. So here it is, verse 8. And then I sent to him, saying, no such things as you say are being done, but you invent them in your own mind. Interesting. You see? He doesn't even mess with them. Very short to the point. What you're doing is you're making up these things in your mind. End of conversation. See you later. He doesn't even mess with them. He doesn't even deviate from the work of God and becomes anxious and starts worrying and can't sleep at night. No way. He just leaves it in the hands of the Lord. His accusers, let him come and accuse me. If it's true, prove it. You don't have to defend yourself. Look what else happens. Verse 9. For they all were trying to make us afraid, saying their hands will be weakened in the work and it will not be done. Now therefore, O God, strengthen my hands. Notice how beautiful. Who does he turn to? To God. Lord, strengthen my hands to continue to do the work. We can learn so much from Nehemiah. So much. Maybe you're facing tonight some of the situations that we're talking about tonight, and what you need to do is to pray, to strengthen your inner man, your heart. No fear. Perfect love casts out all fear. And yet here we see in his prayer that here it's an attempt, what? The whole thing is an attempt to do what? Defeat God's people and to doom them to failure. And yet, when we are tempted to be afraid, then we need to what? To recall on the words of Paul the Apostle in Romans chapter 8, 20, 29, what? If God is for me, who can be against me? Think about that. If God is for me, who can be against me? I don't work for men, I work for God. He's my boss. You see? He's your boss too. And it's really important that we understand there are people out there that will slander you. They will try to make you compromise. And then the next thing they did, number 3, is now they're going to bring threats against you. They're going to start threatening you. Look what he says in verses 10 to 14. And afterwards, I, Nehemiah, came to the house of Shemaiah, the son of Deliah, the son of Methabel, who was a secret informer, and he says, so here now Shemaiah, notice, is sending a secret informer, one to Nehemiah now. Pretty sly, you know what he does here. He says, who was a secret informer, he said, hey, guess what, Nehemiah, let us meet together in the house of God now within the temple, and let us close the doors of the temple, for they are coming to kill you indeed, at night they will come to kill you. Hey, you know what? You don't want to be alone with your enemy ever because he's sly. Nehemiah knows what's up. And now he has this guy that wants to go into the house of the Lord, and they close the doors and talk, and they literally want to kill him. Look what he says, verse 11, his reaction to the threat here. And I said, should such a man as I flee, and who is there such as I, who would go into the temple to save his life, I will not go in. Interesting. What does he say? I'm not fearful of you. I'm not afraid of men. And why should I go in there and tempt the Lord? Notice here that he's doing what's right here. The reaction to his threats, Satan's always trying to put fear in the hearts of his people, right? Nehemiah was not a Levite. He could not go. He understood, if I go into the house of the Lord, I'll be tossed by God. I'm not a Levite. The only people who could go into the house of the Lord were the priests. He was not a priest. You see? He knew his Bible. He knew the Word of God. They were trying to entrap him to break God's law. How many times has someone come to you and say, hey, why don't we go down here to the bar down the street and just kind of talk? I know you don't drink. I know you're a Christian. But let's just go down there and sit just to make you stumble. Be careful. There are people like that, that are trying to pull you away to take you somewhere in some place where you're not blameless and people can say, yeah, I saw him or I saw her and they were doing this. You see? There are people just like that, like here in the Bible. Look what else he says. This is interesting. Verse 12. And then I perceived that God had not sent him at all. You see, he was praying. He had discernment. He knew, hey, this guy's not from the Lord. He calls himself a prophet, a man of God. This guy is not a man of God. Be careful of those kind of people. And then I perceived that the God had not sent him at all, but that he pronounced this prophecy against me because Tobiah and Sanballat had hired him. He was a hireling that had been paid to put a threat over Nehemiah's life. Notice that. Beware of people that prophesy falsely. They come to you in the disguise of a Christian. They wear sheep clothing, but inwardly they're raving wolves, the Bible says. Be careful with them. Verse 13, for this reason he was hired, that I should be afraid and act that way in sin. You see? Act this way in sin by going into the house of the Lord. What were they trying to do now? Through their threats, they were trying to make Nehemiah sin. And listen, there are people out there that want you to sin. So they can say, ha ha, you're a Christian, look what you did. You see, be careful. Especially during Christmas time, New Year's time, there'll be a lot of drinking going on, a lot of partying going on. Make sure you're a good, good witness at work, in school, in your home, in your neighborhood, wherever you go. Be a good steward of what God's given to you. Stand out as a light that shines. Don't compromise. Make sure you make a stand for what's right. Look what else he says, verse 15 to 19 now. Intrigue. He says, my God, remember Tobiah and Sanballat according to these their works and their prophetess, notice Nodiah, and the rest of the prophets who would have made me afraid. So here, what does he do? He goes and he prays to God and he says, God, remember these guys? They're false people that tried to make me sin and compromise. Verse 15. And so the wall was finished on the 25th day of Elul, which is September, in 52 days. The gates were not hung yet, but the walls were actually up. And then it happened when all our enemies heard of it. Here it is. And all the nations around us saw these things, that they were very disheartened in their own eyes, for they perceived that this work was done by our God. Hey, guess what? When he didn't compromise and was not fearful, but he stood upon the word of God, the people recognized God did this and God is with Nehemiah. That's what will happen to you. At the end, that's what they'll say. Hey, this is the work of the Lord. And he is part of the work of the Lord. And then he said this. Also in those days, the nobles of Judah sent many letters to Tobiah. And the letters of Tobiah came to them. And for many in Judah were pledged to him because he was the son-in-law of Shechaniah, the son of Arach, and his son Jehohanan had married the daughters of Meshulam and the son of Berechiah. This guy, Meshulam, he's the one, same guy in chapter 3, the priest, remember, in the temple. He's the same guy. Now he's on the other team now. He's among those that are slanderers. Notice that. He helped to rebuild the wall in chapter 3, verse 19. And also, they reported his good deeds before me and reported my words to him. And Tobiah sent letters to frighten me. And then, notice chapter 7 now. It's real short. The walls are done, but at the same time here after rebuilding the wall, it begins now with the assignment. The assignment, that is the guards for Jerusalem. So he begins in chapter 7, verses 1 to 3, and he's enlisting leadership here. He's been leading, and now he chooses good leaders. I think it's important in a church to choose good leaders. Look what he says. Verse 1. Then it was, when the wall was built, that I had hung the doors, and when the gatekeepers and the singers and the Levites had been appointed, that I was in the charge of Jerusalem to my brother Hananiah, and Hananiah the leader of the Sidel, for he was a faithful man, notice, and feared God more than many. That's the kind of men I want in my team, like Hananiah. You know what else I see here in verse 1? The men that he's appointing are spiritual men. Look what it says. The gatekeepers, the singers, the Levites he appointed. These were the spiritual men. You see? They were spiritual men, not carnal men. Spiritual men. And of Hananiah he says that he was a faithful man and one that feared God more than many. Listen to what he says in the book of Acts chapter 6, what we're supposed to be, men. I'll read it to you real quickly here. He says this. The church was going through some trials, and then they have leadership. He says, therefore, brethren, seek God from among you 7 men. Here it is. Number 1, of good reputation. 2, full of the Holy Spirit. 3, full of wisdom. Notice, who may we appoint over this business, but we will give ourselves continually to what? To prayer and to the ministry of the word. And the next verse it says what? And the people were pleased. The people were pleased. When there's godly leadership, the people are pleased. But when there's ungodliness, the people are displeased. And so is God. So is God. So that's what he's teaching us here.
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11: 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Today on Pathway to Victory, Dr. Robert Jeffress explains what we should be doing right now to prepare for eternity. But first, let's take a moment to hear some important ministry updates.
9: Thanks, David, and welcome again to Pathway to Victory. Well, if you've been thinking about joining me on the Pathway to Victory journeys of Paul Mediterranean Cruise, I want to encourage you to take that next step sooner rather than later. I can assure you this 10-day vacation is heavenly. May 14th through the 23rd, 2027, we're sailing the Mediterranean together, walking the biblical sites of Thessaloniki and Ephesus, worshiping on the open sea, and taking in the breathtaking beauty of Santorini and Mykonos. And I know that May feels distant, but the premier cabins go first. And right now, you have the best selection available. Don't let this incredible opportunity sail away without you aboard. All the details are at ptv.org. 30 years ago, we launched Pathway to Victory as a fledgling little startup on radio, just a handful of stations and a whole lot of faith. But God has blessed our efforts through loyal partners like you. People tell us how they've come to trust Pathway to Victory. And that's because for 3 decades, we've spoken the truth of God's Word with boldness. That's the same conviction I've poured into my new book, 7 Lessons from My 70 Years. And today is one of the last days I'll mention this time-limited opportunity. I'll be happy to send my book to your home. When you give a generous 30th anniversary gift to support the ministry of Pathway to Victory. Okay, let's turn now to the study of God's Word. Today we'll answer the relevant question, how can I prepare for my journey to heaven?
10: When I began this series on heaven, I used an upcoming trip we had planned to a foreign country as an analogy of the trip we're all going to take to a foreign land one day to that place called heaven. Well, since that time, we actually took that trip. We went to London for a few days, and the trip was uneventful, except for one mistake I made. I forgot to pack any extra socks with me. By the 4th day of the trip, I broke down and went to the local department store and purchased some cheap socks. I actually knew it was time to do so when the original pair I brought with me were no longer lying by the bed every night. They were standing by the bed every night waiting to greet me when I awakened. Now, that was a mistake, but it had no lasting consequences. It was a little uncomfortable for my family members who were standing downwind from me the first 3 days of the trip, but no permanent harm. However, failing to adequately prepare for the real trip we're all taking, for that trip to the place called heaven, not preparing adequately can have devastating and unending consequences. We've got to be prepared for the trip. How can I prepare for my journey to heaven? And that's what we're going to talk about this week and next time. We're going to look at 6 practical steps every one of us should take as we prepare for our journey to that place called heaven. The first step is the most foundational, and that is make sure you have a valid passport. What is the spiritual passport we need to get into heaven? It's not a heart that is stamped Catholic. If your heart is stamped Catholic, you're not going to make it into heaven. It's not a heart that's stamped Church of Christ. If your heart is stamped Church of Christ, you're not getting into heaven. If your heart is stamped Baptist, you're not going to be welcomed into heaven. It's only a heart that is stamped forgiven that is welcomed into heaven. That's all that matters. Being forgiven of our sins. No other stamp makes a difference in the presence of God. The Bible has a word for forgiven. It's the New Testament word justified. Justified is a legal term that refers to what God does for us when we trust in Christ as Savior. He justifies us. He declares us not guilty based on what Christ did for us on the cross. Romans 5:1 says, therefore, having been justified by faith, we have peace with God through our Lord Jesus Christ. The only way God will allow you and me into heaven is by being forgiven of our sins. And contrary to many opinions, there are not many ways to heaven. There is only one way to heaven, and that is through faith in Christ. How can you make sure that when you stand at the entrance of heaven, God is going to look at your heart and welcome you into his presence? 1 John was written in order that people might know for sure their eternal destination. In 1 John 5, the apostle writes, verse 11, God has given us eternal life, and this life is in his Son. He who has the Son has the life. He who does not have the Son does not have the life. These things I have written to you who believe in the name of the Son of God in order that you may know you have eternal life. Who is it that knows they have eternal life? Those who believe in the name of the Son of God. We've talked about this before. That word believe doesn't mean an intellectual assent to a certain set of facts about Jesus. You can believe all the things about Jesus correctly, that he was the Son of God, that he died on the cross for the sins of the world, that he rose again on the third day. You can believe all those things and go straight to hell when you die. The Bible says even the demons believe those things. No, to believe means to trust in, to cling to put your whole weight upon. To trust in Jesus means to come to that place in your life when you realize you cannot save yourself. That it is only through what Christ did for you and dying on the cross and receiving the punishment that God intended for each of us. Only by clinging to, trusting in, putting your whole weight upon Jesus Christ is your heart stamped forgiven and you are welcomed into the presence of God. And notice what John said. He said, I've written these things so that you may know that you have eternal life. God doesn't want us to face death uncertain about our future. He wants us to know with absolute certainty that we're going to be welcomed. You don't want any surprises on the other side of the grave. God wants you to know right now. A few years ago, Northwest Airlines, before they merged with Delta, had a promotional gimmick. They called it a mystery fare. For $59, you could buy a ticket for a weekend trip on Northwest Airlines. The catch was, you didn't find out where you were going until you got to the airport. Interestingly, thousands of people bought into this mystery fare idea. I mean, after all, they reasoned, $59, a couple of days, no great risk in that. Now, mystery fares can be fun. They can be interesting. But there is one day in your life you don't want to be holding a mystery fare ticket. And that's the day of your death. To face eternity without knowing with absolute certainty where you are headed is a risk no sane person would take. And that's why it's important that you know now that you have the spiritual passport you need to be welcomed into heaven. If you wait to try to get your papers in order after you die, you've waited too long. That's the first step to prepare for our trip to heaven. But it's the foundational step. There are others we need to take as well. And that leads to step number two. Live with a destination mindset. Live with a destination mindset. The fact is, we don't know when our departure to that place called heaven is, do we? We don't know when it's going to be. And so that means we face an unusual responsibility of preparing for our trip to the next world while still living in this world. God calls us to be residents of two worlds, the next world and this world. Now, make no mistake about it. Our true citizenship is in heaven. Philippians 3:20 says, for we are citizens of heaven where the Lord Jesus Christ lives, and we are eagerly awaiting for him to return as our Savior. Our real citizenship is in that new country we're headed toward. Nevertheless, God has left us here as well. And he's given us certain real responsibilities. We have responsibilities with the family that God's entrusted to us. We have responsibilities at work. And of course, our greatest responsibility, 2 Corinthians 5:20, is to be ambassadors, to be representatives for Christ, to be God's mouthpieces, urging people to be reconciled to God through faith in Jesus. So we actually have two responsibilities: preparing for the next world while living in this world. The Bible talks about that here-there mentality. Again, the Bible emphasizes over and over again that there is our final destination. In Hebrews 11, verse 13, the writer says, "We are nothing but strangers and exiles on the earth." In Colossians 3, 2, Paul says, "Set your mind on the things above, not on the things that are on the earth." But here's the ironic thing. The more we focus on there, the more effective we become here. I think of the great Puritan preacher and leader, Jonathan Edwards. He understood that heaven is our true destination. He was consumed as he thought about heaven. At one point he wrote, "To go to heaven fully to enjoy God is infinitely better than the most pleasant accommodations here. Therefore, it becomes us to spend this life only as a journey toward heaven, to which we should subordinate all other concerns of life. Why should we labor for or set our hearts on anything else but that which is our proper and true happiness?" And yet, if you know anything about the life of Jonathan Edwards, you know how tremendously productive he was in the 50-some-odd years God left him here on earth. All of the things he wrote and accomplished. I mean, it's mind-boggling what he accomplished here. He was focused on there, but he was effective here. When he was only 19 years of age, he sat down and wrote out 70 resolutions that would guide his life. How he would live here in light of what awaited him there. For example, here are three of his resolutions. Resolved to endeavor to obtain for myself as much happiness in the other world as I possibly can. And resolved that I will live so as I shall wish I had lived when I come to die. Or this is one of my favorites. Resolved never to do anything I should be afraid of doing if it were the last day of my life. That's what it means to live with a here-there mentality. It means to live every day as if it were your last day before God calls you home. Because one day it will be that day. How do you prepare for your journey to heaven? Number three, refuse to allow your departure to paralyze you with fear. Refuse to allow your departure to paralyze you with fear. You know, as the departure date approached for our trip to London last year, I had a number of emotions. One was anticipation of going to a foreign city and seeing what I had read about. One was excitement about spending a few quality days with my family. I felt a sense of urgency. I need to wrap up everything here before I left on my trip. But you know one emotion I never felt? Fear. There is nothing to fear about my trip to London. I mean, why should I be fearful about a place that I had invested in and prepared to go? And it's the same way about our departure to heaven. There is no reason for us as Christians to fear our journey that we're all going to make to heaven. No, and yet, if we're honest, a lot of Christians do fear that journey to heaven. Maybe you're one of those. One reason they fear heaven, that journey to heaven, is they don't know much about it. That's one reason I've preached these weeks on heaven, to give you just an idea of what God has planned for you. Some Christians fear their departure to heaven. But let me share with you today two reasons a Christian never needs to fear his departure to heaven. First of all, death is never premature. If you're a Christian today, you can write it down. Bank on it. You will not depart this world one second before God's departure time for you. No Christian leaves this world one second before God's appointed time. That was true of Jesus, by the way. God had orchestrated the day of Jesus' death. Some people don't understand that. They think, oh, wasn't the death of Jesus a tragedy? These godless men grabbed hold of him and snuffed out his life prematurely. That's not what the Bible says. In Acts 2:23, Peter at the great sermon at Pentecost said, this man Jesus was delivered up by the predetermined plan and foreknowledge of God. God had a plan for Jesus' life. It's a plan that included the date of his birth in Bethlehem, and it included the day of his death on Calvary. And that same God has a plan for your life. God has an immutable, unchangeable plan for your life. He has written down the day of your birth. He's written down the day of your death. If you don't believe that, just consider Ephesians 1 verse 11. Paul said, also we have obtained an inheritance, having been predestined according to his purpose, who works all things after the counsel of his will. Every part of your life has been planned by God. There are no accidents in your life or the life of somebody you love. Everything, all things, including the day of your death, are following the counsel of his will. And notice that word will is singular. God doesn't have multiple wills. He doesn't have multiple plans for your life. He doesn't have plan A. I hope this is what happens, God says. But if that doesn't work out, then I've got plan B and plan C. No, he has one secret plan that governs everything that happens in the universe and everything that happens in your life. Doesn't that give you confidence? To know there are no mistakes in God's plan? That your life is in his hands. And that's why no Christian needs to fear his departure from this world. We don't need to fear death. First of all, death is never premature, but there's a second reason not to fear death. And that is death is a necessary transition to heaven. It's a necessary transition from this world to the next world. It's a little narrow passageway we must go from to leave the tyranny of this world and experience the freedom God has planned for us. Why would we fear going through that gate? It's what leads us to everything God has planned for us. The Apostle Paul said it this way in 1 Corinthians 15:50. Now I say this, brethren, that flesh and blood cannot inherit the kingdom of God, nor does the perishable inherit the imperishable. Paul was explaining why death is necessary for the Christian. One reason is we need a change of clothes in order to live and exist in the new world. I was reading what some futurist said a few weeks ago. He's predicting that in not that many years, many citizens of Earth are going to be living on Mars. How does that strike you? Living on Mars. That's what they're predicting. That's what they say is going to happen. I don't know if that's going to happen or not, but what I do know is this. If I'm going to live on Mars, the suit I'm wearing right here, right now, it's fine for Dallas, Texas. It's fine for planet Earth. But this suit isn't going to work on Mars. I'm going to put on a new suit, a space suit, in order to exist in that other world. And the same thing is true for us spiritually. This body that we're wearing right now, that we're clothed in, it's perfectly designed for this world. Paul says it's totally unsuitable for the next world. And that's why we have to have a change of clothes if we're going to go to heaven. And that's what death is. Death is a change of clothes. The word thanatos, death, means separation. At death, our spirits are separated from our human bodies. These bodies are left behind so that we can put on a new body that is designed for the new world. Why should we dread that? We ought to look forward to it. I mean, do you know any man who would mind exchanging his old ripped up pajamas for a new Brioni suit? Do you know any woman who would give up exchanging her bathrobe for a Chanel dress? That's exactly the exchange we make at death. Our old is left behind. We receive those new bodies that God has prepared for us forever. And that's worth applauding. That's something to look forward to, isn't it? That is why death is necessary. What person in his right mind would fear that kind of exchange? Randy Alcorn, in his book on heaven, uses another analogy to explain why Christians don't need to fear death. It's not the analogy of clothes, it's the analogy of an unexpected party.

0: home and discover that the real party is taking place there. Isn't that good? You know, I wish I could tell you as a pastor that every Christian I've talked to who faced death, knew his or her death was imminent, that they faced their death with great courage and great anticipation and great joy. That wouldn't be honest. Not every Christian faces death that way. I've talked to Christians who are about to die who expressed regret. Regret over leaving the party too early, leaving family and friends behind. That's an honest emotion. But you know what? Any regret they may have felt here on earth is temporary and will be more than compensated when they start experiencing the hilarity of heaven. It's that hilarity of heaven that Jesus had in mind, I think, when he said in Luke 6:21, blessed, literally happy, are those who weep now, for you shall laugh. That's why no Christian needs to fear death as he makes his way toward that place called heaven. Imagine the glorious laughter we'll enjoy together when we reconvene in heaven as brothers and sisters in Christ. I can hardly wait to hear your stories as you describe how God brought you into your eternal home with him. Well, as Pathway to Victory celebrates 30 years of ministry this year, I've written a brand new book for you. It's called Seven Lessons from My 70 Years. 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And it's the perfect thing to place in the hands of a child or grandchild you love. 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

Our Father in heaven, O Lord our God, we thank you and praise you, Abba Father. We draw near to you now in the name, spirit, truth, and presence of your Son, our Savior, whom you've raised from the dead through the blood of the eternal covenant, Jesus, our Christ, now and forever. Hallelujah, Abba Father. We rejoice in you in this new day of salvation where you are perpetually making all things new, including us. Hallelujah. New every morning. We praise you. I pray that in this new every morning day today, may this service honor you, Father in heaven. May this service honor you, Jesus, our Messiah, our Lord and priest forever, over the new covenant of our salvation. I say these things specifically to honor you. I love to declare the truth of you yourself in front of all of your children, so that we might all know the full good news, the full good news of Jesus our Christ, the full good news of salvation, every single loving piece of it that you have revealed to us in your own Son, Lord God. May our eyes be fully open. May our hearts be fully receptive. May we be walking in the light of your countenance. May we be walking in the spirit and not in the flesh. And may we know the difference and be sensitive enough to you to stay with you in living eternal life, now life, right now life, fellowship. I pray this service honors you, Father in heaven, in spirit and in truth. I pray that all of us as your children will be worshiping you in spirit and in truth, growing in the grace and in the knowledge of Jesus Christ. I pray that your life is ministered freely to all today, and I pray, receive freely by all today. Your children for more of you, and everyone else to begin with you, to begin approaching you, to have a day of salvation today, giving away the old life and receiving the new life that you have granted us through your grace and mercy. May all things be said and done to your glory, to the benefit of your children, and hopefully to the entreatment of all to draw near to you, Lord God. I thank you to be in year 50 right now of hosting these services. I lift up the needs of this ministry in this week and for continuation before your throne of grace, Father, praying first and foremost always that I'll be honoring you and speaking of you in truth and completion, hallelujah, in fullness. And in that, I pray for prayer partners and financial partners that the needs of this ministry would be met this week and every week so that we might continue as long as you would graciously allow these fellowship services. May we be delivered in this day. May we be honoring you. I pray everyone listening in is touched by your true Holy Spirit, the true message of Jesus Christ. I pray that all Christians are hungering and thirsting after you every day, Lord, seeking your face and thankful and grateful to be that alert, that awake, that connected to do so for our own benefit and for your glory. We praise you. We bless you. I ask these things for each one listening in and for continuation for Let's Talk About Jesus. In Jesus' name, amen. Amen. And God bless you and welcome to our Thursday, October 1st, 2026 service of Let's Talk About Jesus. I'm Wayne Mondlo, your host. And as always, it's for me, it's the big privilege, hallelujah, to share fellowship with you, to share the words of Christ. And may you, child of God, be built up in your most holy faith, and may all listening in be drawn to the Lord. That's why I'm here right now and have been here for, we're in year number 50 of these services of Let's Talk About Jesus. So may you be blessed today. What's on my heart to share with you today is the 100% fullness of the good news. You know, the gospel, the word gospel means good news. And we talk about the good news of the gospel, the good news of Jesus Christ, the good news of our salvation.
Let me ask you a question. Do you know the full good news of your salvation? And would you be interested in knowing that? Does that create a hopeful, yes, I would? Or does that create a suspicious, what is he talking about? I know Jesus. Well, how much? I know Jesus, too. It started on day one of salvation in 1972 and continues right now. I'm in year 55, still growing in the knowing of Jesus. That's what the Bible tells me to do, grow up in all aspects into him who's the head. That would be Jesus Christ. Hallelujah. You know, I'll just throw this out there for any Christian. Would you like to be a pure Christian in Jesus Christ? Grow up in all aspects into the head, Jesus Christ. How can that be wrong? And how can ignoring that be right? Just want to say. Because, you know, the pure place for you and I to be is with God. Christ our Savior, who laid down his life and shed his new covenant blood and took the time to tell us this. Hallelujah. So that we might respond to Christ, relate to Christ, see our salvation in Christ, get a more full picture of Christ, you have a more full picture of your salvation. So I'd like to share some things about that with you today, and hopefully everyone would be happy. No, Wayne, I don't want to know more about Jesus. I'm good with where I'm at. Well, who on earth would say that? Like, you just want to shut off the faucet of eternal life, do you? I'm good without it, Wayne. No, you're not, because already that statement isn't good. There's no way you're good without God or the good news. You might just say, I'm self-sufficient that way, or I don't want to know, but, you know, let's get down to where the truth really is here. And the truth really is, guess what? God loves you. Hallelujah. When I was saved in 1972, we had all these little stickers, but a prevalent sticker back then was it was just the little smiley face, the ubiquitous smile, the yellow face with the two eyes and the smiley smile, but it said on it, "Smile, God loves you," or it said, "Smile, Jesus loves you," and we had all these little round stickers, and wow, they were everywhere. We had another little round sticker back in the day. It said "One Way." And it showed a hand lifted up with the index finger pointed up to heaven. And so that's, I'm still happy about Jesus Christ. I still believe he's the one way for me. Well, he seems to have been for the past 56 years. Hallelujah. So God bless you and welcome. I pray that the scriptures, I'm going to read just Mark chapter 1, verses 1 and 2, and some thoughts based upon that to share with you. My heart's desire is for the whole Church of Jesus Christ to know 100% the good news of the gospel. We should never assume that we know everything, because how could we ever say anything like that? We could show up each and every day as disciples of Christ, seeking his face and desiring to press on to know the Lord. That's about a quality of life. That's not about a quantity of information. If you have that quality of life, you can be a baby Christian barely knowing two verses, and you can be right on with the Lord Jesus Christ. Or like myself, you can be 56 years with the Lord and know more than a few verses and still be right on with the Lord Jesus Christ. So it's not about the quantity of what we know. It's about the quality of what we know. And I know Christ my Lord. I know Christ my God. I know Christ my Savior. I know Christ my Lord and my High Priest forever. I know Christ the eternal new covenant. That's exactly explicitly prophesied and realized how God's Word, Jesus Christ, is in our hearts right now. He's written his law in our hearts. How? Well, where did we receive him into our lives? In our fingernail or into our hearts, okay? And it's said that way for a reason, because God takes out the stony heart of flesh, gives us a new heart. That new heart, your new heart is entirely 100% responsive to every piece of good news about Jesus Christ, because the nature of Christ has been implanted within you. We've been born again of an incorruptible seed, Peter says in 1 chapter 1. So, good news, friends. Hallelujah. Before I get to this message, oh, I do have a beautiful note. I've been blessed in the last couple of years. I've been blessed in the last couple of weeks hearing various words of testimony from people that, in some cases,
I've shared a letter on the air just last week about someone who received Christ through this ministry in the 1970s. He says, in the 1970s, Wayne turned my life around. I mean, you and I know it's Jesus Christ. Jesus Christ is the, he doesn't just turn our lives around. He gives us a new life. Hallelujah. That's even better, because if you turn around, you're just in the same place, looking in a different direction. We're in a new place with the Lord. Hallelujah. Praise his holy name. Anyway, got another beautiful note. My wife just gave it to me this morning. It's from Brother Stephen, and he just says this. So much to say, but this reply is kept in essence, simple. Where would I be if Wayne hadn't prayed with me to receive Jesus, summer 84? In Christ, all is well with my soul. We'll meet someday in eternity. Yes. And that's from Steve. Hallelujah, friends. You know, I'm in year number 50 of hosting Let's Talk About Jesus. And coming to the air today, our remaining need for this week, for our bills of this week, is $10,732. And we're down more than $25,000, $30,000 for this month right now. And we don't have enough for next week. We have precious, at this moment, we have precious little for next week. Certainly nowhere near just the budget of next week. So we're trickling here, and we're almost out of funds altogether. And I wouldn't, you know, someone could say, well, maybe the Lord wants you off the air, Wayne. Well, you know, if he does, then may his will be done. In the meantime, though, God has told me to never give up, never wave the white flag, and to stand and see the salvation of the Lord. So I'm not presuming upon that. But I do have a good reason to never give up. It's just because I've been in this position so many times in the past, and God delivered us every single time. I mean, it's always been through the gifts of his people. He didn't send me a pile of Monopoly money and said, here, see if this works. You know? But it's we have been delivered every single time. I'm not presuming upon that now. I'm seeking his face. I mean, if the bills aren't paid, we have to go off the air, and there's no two ways about it. So, and it's getting pretty close, getting kind of close right now. So I just share that with you. Thank you, Lord Jesus, that we're still here. Thank you, everybody listening in, for everyone who's ever prayed, ever given. We're just in a point of need right now, and without this being met, we would have to go off the air. Here's something to think about. I was just thinking about this yesterday. You know, I've been so much into all the stuff happening. There's a beautiful thing that's happening. It seems to fly in the face of the fact that we're almost completely out of funds. We're actually beginning a new broadcast this Sunday in the city of Detroit, of all places, right? And I just want to share with you, we have a sister in the Lord who loves the Lord, loves the ministry, and her growing up in the greater Detroit area. And she has a heart for the gospel of Jesus Christ in Detroit. And let me just make a long story short. So this individual has been seeking the Lord, and the long story short is this. So a door has opened up. It's just a Sunday program, little foothold, little toehold. But we start this Sunday, and if anybody listening in is in the greater Detroit area or knows anyone is, we're going to be on AM 1500, The Word. It's a powerful 50,000-watt AM station, WLQV. And we're going to be on Sunday mornings at 10 a.m. And the door has opened, and the entrance of the road has been paved for us. And so it's here we have an opportunity to launch Let's Talk About Jesus in Detroit. Never had that opportunity before. But at the same time, we're kind of out of funds. So it's either like, circumstantially, the ministry, I mean, without funds, we can't pay a radio bill and can't broadcast anything. But yet at the same time, someone who loves the Lord has been seeking the Lord for Let's Talk About Jesus in the area and has been a vessel to bring this to pass, and we're starting this Sunday. So it's a juxtaposition, isn't it? You know, we're just starting in one city
and we're running out of support everywhere else. And hallelujah. You know, that's, may God be praised. I just want to share that with you, though. And if you do know anybody in the greater, let me just read to you a little bit about the station we're going to start on. That's this Sunday, October, what will this Sunday be? October 4th. We're going to start our first Sunday service in Detroit. So we're blessed with this and prayerful that Jesus Christ will be made known and that lives will be blessed. Maybe it will be something new that folks haven't heard before. Something new and hopefully something good. Like I say, I believe the gospel is good news. I believe the new covenant is the 100% reality of it. And so, I mean, people are happy for the good news of salvation. I was mighty happy for the day of my salvation, and I still am. I thank God every day for the day of my salvation. I'd just like to say, though, I have grown. I understand far more about my day of salvation right now and still am growing in a greater understanding of exactly what happened that day. The simple story is this. Gave away an old life, received a new life in Jesus, born again, spirit-filled, and thank you, Jesus, from then until this very present moment. But the fact of the matter is I've learned a lot, studied a lot, seek the Lord a lot, And I, honest to before God, believe the new covenant of our salvation absolutely is the 100% fullness of the good news. And without the new covenant, you don't have the 100%. You may have 100% experience of salvation, but the 100% knowledge of the good news, well, you've got to stick around with God and show up to grow in this personal relationship and allow him to show you through life and word what salvation truly, truly, truly is. I'll share a couple of scriptures with you today to just emphasize that. We'll just be in Mark chapter 1, first couple of verses. That's that. Anyway, here, AM 1500, WLQV. It says, Faith Talk Detroit WLQV is a radio station serving the Detroit market. The station's 50,000-watt daytime signal enables it to be heard from Michigan's Thumb area down to northwest Ohio, and from Lansing, Michigan, to parts of Ontario, Canada. So, we have a sister in Christ who wants, let's talk about Jesus in her home area of Detroit, and lo and behold, quite a door has opened up. We're actually starting this Sunday with Sunday services, and we have a lot of, I'm starting with the first service will be God is Good. I just shared that series with you. And I'll be sharing some of our longer messages that I've ministered in churches and everything. And as is befitting, maybe a Sunday service. Certainly don't want to start out with like I wouldn't put today's program on our first Sunday service. I'm like, help, we're almost off the air. That's not a good way to start. Anyway, it's just kind of interesting. I would say on one hand it could be slightly painful, but on the other hand I find it to be entirely hopeful that in the face of, you know, getting tough to cover the expenses again. I mean, we've been on a beautiful time since 2020. The Lord just led me to stop the fund drives, and support was coming in. We had all the way to the end last November. You didn't hear me speak about our financial needs for almost a five-year period straight. Anybody that's on our mailing list must have think that we lost our mailing list because no one's got. You just have not received a fundraising letter asked from me for 5 or 6 years, and that's just bottom line truth, and everybody knows it. But I might have to send a letter out. But at any rate, so in the light of that, we're almost out of funds, and yet we have a brand new service and a brand new area starting, and I praise the Lord for that. And I praise the Lord for all of our circumstances we're in. I pray that the Lord Jesus Christ works it all out. I pray someone's listening in right now that would say, I would be glad to pray with you. I would be glad to support, because that's how the corner usually gets turned. So God bless you. I'll share with you our phone number, our web address, and our address in just a moment. Want to let you know this, too. I've written yet another new thing to send out this month, another little four-part series that I'll be sending out. So anyone that shares a gift or a purchase or anything like that in the month of October, you'll receive this with your retreat, something I've written. It's called Lifted and Brought Near,
to the glory of the Lord. And it's a four-part series written from the prophet Ezekiel. The scripture is, the Spirit lifted me up, brought me into the inner court, and behold, the glory of the Lord filled the house. So part one is called, And Behold the Glory of the Lord. Part two is called, The Glory of the Lord Filled the House. Part three is titled, Then I Heard One Speaking to Me. And part four is titled, Speaking to Me from the House. And that's the scripture, The Spirit lifted me up and brought me into the inner court. And behold,

That's what I hope and pray. Seeing that the door is open, we're walking through. And, of course, we might have to walk back out in 2 weeks if we don't have any funds. But we are in a spiritual warfare. I mean, I don't want to be too heavy duty about that, you know, but it is true. And the goal of our spiritual warfare, as Paul writes it in 2 Corinthians chapter 10, I mean, I've taken years and decades to learn all this stuff, you know, it's to bring every thought captive to the obedience of Jesus Christ. How lovely is that? The goal of spiritual warfare is having my thoughts captivated to Jesus Christ. Sounds awesome to me. Hallelujah. That's what we're here ministering. 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Our toll-free phone number for much-needed help right now is 1-800-480-1638. 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Our staff will pick up. You could share a gift. You could make a purchase. You could become a monthly partner. A monthly partner is someone who gives the same gift each month. It's a recurring gift, monthly gift. You set up the amount that you'd like to give. You can, any amount that you have upon your heart. You could call in at some point and say, I need to make that monthly gift less. You could call in at some point and say, I would like to make that monthly gift more. Or you might just say, I have to stop the monthly gift. I mean, it's all grace. You're not obligated to anything. It's by grace that you'd say, I'd like to be a monthly partner. And it would be by grace also that you'd say, you know, not anymore. So, hallelujah. We're just glad to hear from you that anybody would be praying and have a heart to give. And we will lift up Jesus Christ. I would hope you'd believe me, because I do that every day. I'm not interested in lifting anybody else up. There's no other religious personalities I want to push you towards. I think that we belong to Jesus Christ. I think we've been purchased with his blood. I don't take that lightly or tritely in any way, shape, or form. It's not a small item to me. It's the only way I'm saved. It's through the new covenant in his blood. He said it. I've learned it in order to honor him. I share it in order to honor him. And then whatever happens, happens. But it's, like I say, it's the 100% good news. Would you like the full good news of Jesus Christ? The part that includes right now Christ in you, your hope of glory. The part that includes Jesus Christ, Lord and High Priest over the eternal covenant of our salvation, whose blood God the Father raised Jesus from the dead with. I mean, it's not a small thing, the new covenant. It's so big, that's why people don't see it, because they think they know everything already. But if you don't know the new covenant, all I can tell you is you don't know the new covenant. And the new covenant is the covenant of your salvation, and salvation is a covenant relationship with God. And the whole of the Bible, Genesis to Revelation, shows us that. God deals in relationship with human beings through covenants. Paul writes to the Ephesians that before we were Christians, we were strangers to the covenants of promise. Paul writes to the Corinthians, all the promises of God are yes in Christ Jesus. All the covenants of promise in the Old Testament are yes in Christ Jesus. You know why? Because he fulfilled them all. You know how? Because he made a new covenant. And the Bible teaches that. It's easy for me to say it. That's a summation of like hundreds and hundreds of verses in the scriptures, you know. So I'm very much interested in pursuing after and sharing with you the 100% full good news of Jesus Christ. And that might sound crazy to someone else. They might say, what I got is good enough. But let me tell you something. You're not in the right gospel if you're in the gospel of good enough. I'm in the gospel of extraordinary and awesome and best thing that ever happened ever. So I don't have the gospel of good enough. I have the gospel of wow. The one that blows that old mind out of the water and shows you your perfectly good new mind, free in Christ, if you can imagine that. You know what Paul wrote to the Galatians? Stand fast in your liberty, wherewith Christ has made you free, and be not entangled again into a yoke of bondage. Paul was sharing with the Galatians, you know, you get out of a yoke of bondage when you receive Christ. And then some people came down to the Galatians and they tied them right back up into another yoke of bondage. And Paul's like, I think my work among you might have been in vain. So, yeah, it's kind of important to receive the

Christ and not spike the football. Well, I'm glad that's done. Are you kidding? You are only just beginning. You could live 100 years following the Lord, and I'll tell you what, you're only just beginning. Because you know what remains? Eternity. So everything we do here, it's like the halfway house. We're in the embryonic stage of our new eternal life. I'm just saying for some perspective here, so that we could, like, the little bit of good news that really does transform us on the day of salvation, it's like we've been born again of an incorruptible seed. That's the way that Peter writes it in 1 Peter chapter 1. So what's a seed going to do? Well, it should sprout. Everything that my former head of the seminary that I went to, he had a great line. He said, everything that you need is imprinted in the seed. And he was just showing, like a whole oak tree is in an acorn, genetically speaking. And we're born again of an incorruptible seed. But that seed is intended to grow, blossom, give shade to others, be a nesting place. Hallelujah. I mean, in the Spirit of God. So let us all lift up our eyes to the hills from whence cometh our help, and realize that little Jesus is not big enough. Hallelujah. You know, little Jesus on the dashboard, or little Jesus on the wall. How about the Son of God in whom we live and move and have our being? How about him? Hallelujah. How about a hymn to him? Hallelujah. Anyway, my friends, if you would help us, if you could and would, I hope you're being blessed in my sharing, but if you would and could help us, I'd be very, very grateful for that. If you're not able to, I'm grateful for that too. I pray that everybody listening in is receiving good content. And if some will pray and give, hallelujah, may the Lord add it up and make it so we can continue. Amen. To whosoever will may come. Our toll-free phone number is 1-800-480-1638. 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I start off with a prayer, kind of like I do at the beginning of Let's Talk About Jesus, but this is for our own partner service. 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But we also have lovinggraceradio.net. And Let's Talk About Jesus is our flagship program there in rotation each day. And we have a full schedule of Christian programming, Christ-centered, new covenant, fullness of Christ every day, 24 hours every day, 365 days of the year, available through the internet, worldwide. Not like everybody knows about it, not like too many people know about it, but still, what did the Bible say? Go into all the world. Go into all the world. That's what we're doing, and casting our bread upon the waters and ministering Christ wherever possible, and hopefully the word is heard and responded to, and then people start to realize themselves that what a great God we have. Hallelujah. I mean, there's a lot of people that say God is great, but they know about like 5% of the greatness, which is great. It's greater than 0%. But keep on growing in the greatness of God. There's no end to the Lord. I'm telling you that. There might be an end to somebody's interest. Not me, though. I hunger and thirst for God every day, every day, that I might know him. Amen. I count all things to be lost. You know why? Because there is, like Paul the Apostle said, there is a surpassing value to knowing Christ Jesus. I hear people with their religious opinions. I think they're DOA. They're all attached and ground into this world. They can't even get 10 feet in the air, let alone ascend up to the heavens. You know, and it's like, this is what people do. I mean, I'm sorry that people do this, but they do that. They rejoice in the little they have, and they think it's everything. I would say, well, Jesus Christ is the everything. But, I mean, you could say

0: that you've got the everything, but without knowing it, you don't know. I'd rather know. If I have everything, I'd rather know as much as possible. I'm not content to say, oh, I got everything. Do you know anything about it? No, that's God's business. It's like, well, hallelujah. How about you and I be really engaged with God? How about you and I be married to God? How about as close can be? So, the Lord bless you. So, yes, I was going to say, lovinggraceradio.net for our monthly partners. 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We have Let's Talk About Jesus. I think we have our Help for the Hard Times. So if anybody went there, you don't have to be a partner in order to, can't I hear that now? Yes, you can. 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That's our only means of help. So God bless you. Again, our toll-free phone number for anyone's greatly appreciated gift or partnership or purchase at all. That's how we can cover the bills. We're short by almost 11,000 right now. We're down the month more than 25,000, so we need a lift up pretty quickly. We don't have enough for next week. So it's like that. And we're starting this Sunday in Detroit. So hallelujah. That really started blessing me yesterday. The Lord wouldn't let that happen without, and then I would have to say goodbye after one episode. Hallelujah. But God knows. You may share a gift online anytime if you'd like through our website at lovinggrace.org. That's www.lovinggrace.org. And let me just say again, anybody writing in this month of October, you're going to get my latest little writing called Lifted and Brought Near to the Glory of the Lord. So if you think that might be good for you, I look forward to sharing it with you. And our mailing address is Let's Talk About Jesus, P.O. Box 500, Lafayette, New Jersey. And our zip code is 07848. God bless you. That's Let's Talk About Jesus, P.O. Box 500, Lafayette, New Jersey. The zip code 07848. All right, let me share a little bit with you from the scriptures here, something to, I hope, to bless you, have you think about, hopefully becomes an avenue of expansion for the truth of God within you. So I'm just thinking about gospel meaning good news. And so let me just share these first two verses from the Gospel of Mark, which starts this way. The beginning of the gospel of Jesus Christ. I like that. The beginning of the gospel of Jesus Christ, the Son of God. As it is written in Isaiah the prophet, and it's interesting, there's Malachi and Isaiah, but as it's written in Isaiah the prophet, behold, I send my messenger ahead of you, who will prepare your voice, the voice of one crying in the wilderness, make ready the way of the Lord, make his paths straight. Means make ready the way of the Lord, make his paths straight. Means clear the way. That's what it means. Clear the way for the Lord. Clear the way for the Lord. So it's the beginning of the gospel. Behold, I send my messenger ahead of you. It says, as it is written in Isaiah the prophet, the first part actually comes from Malachi. So I'll share with you what's in Isaiah the prophet, which is verse 3 of Mark. Verse 2 is Malachi, and verse 1 says, the beginning of the gospel of Jesus Christ, the Son of God. You might say, what is your point, Wayne? Well, because it's the beginning of the gospel. And I think most Christians, authentic Christians, definitely know the beginning of the gospel. I just don't know if Christians know the fullness of the gospel or the completion of the gospel. To me, the 100% knowledge of the good news would be found in your understanding the new covenant of your salvation. Because that's how everything else happens. The blood of Christ, Wayne. Forgiveness of sin, Wayne. It's all through the new covenant. Jesus himself said, this cup that's poured out for you, it is the new covenant in my blood. He wasn't kidding. He wasn't saying something that was, you know, non-essential. He was telling you exactly what he's doing, how he's doing it, and what he's going to do for you. It's a new covenant. And it's poured out. He said it's poured out for you, for me, for you. So the part from Isaiah 40, it's in verse 3. A voice is calling, clear the way for the Lord in the wilderness, make smooth in the desert a highway for our God. So that is quoted in Mark chapter 1, verse 3. The voice of one crying in the wilderness, make ready the way of our Lord, make his path straight. The first part is from Malachi. It says, behold, I send my messenger ahead of you who will prepare your way. That's from Malachi chapter 3, verse 1, which says, behold, I'm going to send my messenger, and he will clear the way before me. See, that's about John the Baptist, see? The beginning of the gospel of Jesus Christ, the Son of God, as it's written in Isaiah the prophet, behold, I send my messenger ahead of you who will prepare your way. And then, the voice of one crying in the wilderness, make ready the way of the Lord, make his path straight. Then verse 4 says, John the Baptist appeared in the wilderness. So both these verses from Malachi and Isaiah are about John the Baptist, and this is mentioned as in the beginning of the gospel of Jesus Christ. Well, the beginning does start with John the Baptist announcing things, and then it's followed with Jesus Christ, because in Malachi chapter 3, verse 1, the whole verse says this, behold, I'm going to send my messenger, and he will clear the way before me. Look at this now. And the Lord whom you seek will suddenly come to his temple, and the messenger of the covenant in whom you delight, behold, he is coming, says the Lord of hosts. So I'm sending my messenger. He'll clear the way before me, and the Lord whom you seek will suddenly come to his temple. The Lord comes to his temple. I believe that's a reference to Lord and High Priest being one person, which is exactly what we're told in the previous book of the Old Testament, Zechariah. We're told that, behold, a man whose name is Branch. He will build the temple of the Lord. He will bear the honor and sit and rule on his throne. This is Zechariah chapter 6, the book just before Malachi. Then he will be a priest on his throne. And the council of peace will be between the two offices. This is a prophecy of Jesus Christ being Lord and priest forever. It's the subject matter of the entire book of Hebrews in the New Testament. It's a word of the oath. Two oaths in which it's impossible for God to lie. Both of those oaths are stated in Psalm 110, verses 1 and 4. Verse 1, the Lord says to my Lord, sit at my right hand till I make thine enemy a footstool for your feet. Verse 4, the Lord has sworn and will not change his mind. Thou art a priest forever according to the order of Melchizedek. These are memorized. These are in my heart. I'm not looking at the word right now. I got this memorized. It's in my heart. It's socked in. This is true. It's Christ. It's right now. This is all the beginning of the gospel. It's the beginning. Wouldn't you like to know the fullness of the gospel? When I was a baby Christian, I'd hear people talking about the full gospel, but all they meant was the gifts of the Holy Spirit. So for them, that was the full gospel. But they don't know, you know, in terms of strict terminology, what the full gospel is. That's just people saying it. The full preaching of the gospel would include Christ in you, the hope of glory. The full preaching of the gospel includes the mystery of the gospel and the light of the gospel. The mystery of the gospel is this, Christ in you, the hope of glory. And the light of the gospel is this, Christ in our hearts. God who said, let there be light, is the one who has shown in our hearts to give us the light of the knowledge of the glory of God in the face of Jesus Christ. Where? In our hearts. In our hearts. So, in Hebrews, check this out. I'm sharing with you the 100% good news of Jesus Christ. So, in Hebrews chapter 12, we're kind of winding things up. Hebrews ends in chapter 13. So, and at one point, there's a contrast of Mount Sinai of the Old Covenant and Mount Zion of the New Covenant. And in verse 22, it says, but you have come to, and it's a long phrase here, and I just want you to pay attention to what we've come to. And you have come to Mount Zion and to the city of the living God, the heavenly Jerusalem, and to myriads of angels, to the general assembly and church of the firstborn who are enrolled in heaven, and to God, this is all what we've come to, the judge of all, and to the spirits of righteous men made perfect, listen to this now, and to Jesus, the mediator of a new covenant. The Bible says you have come to Jesus, the mediator of a new covenant. Well, I wish every Christian would come to Jesus, the mediator of a new covenant. The Word of God says we have. And I'm saying Christianity has not, because it doesn't know. So that's what I'm here for, just to share with you. You know what? This is true. Would you like the full good news so you can really understand your freedom in Jesus Christ? Do you have the full new covenant of your new life, your freedom in Jesus Christ? Paul says, stand fast in the liberty wherewith Christ has made you free. Don't get entangled again. You know what I think? I think every single believer that does not know the new covenant is entangled in something else. No, honest to God, I believe that, because that's what I see. Why don't people that love God know the new covenant? And why is there no inkling within that it's the right-on thing to know, that you want to know everything there is about Christ? So, of course, you want to know this. Why ain't that happening? Because people are tangled up in something else. And you know as well as I do what people are tangled up in. People are tangled up in issues of this life, issues of culture, issues of war, issues of race, issues of the world, all the stuff that the Bible says you're dead to the world and alive to God in Christ Jesus. And Christians just ignore it and then think that their religion is fine without that piece of truth. It's kind of like, well, if we don't see it, it can't be real. But I'm like, you guys can't be real. You know, come on. How about we love the Lord and get as close as possible and find out everything we can? I think that's a great idea for every one of us. I mean, I don't know why anybody would not want to know more of Jesus, who loved us with an everlasting love. Why would the Church of Christ not want to know the fullness of Jesus Christ? What we've come to. We've come to the New Jerusalem, designed to the spirits of men made perfect, and to God, and to Jesus, the mediator of a new covenant. And to Jesus, the mediator of a new covenant. And to the sprinkled blood, which speaks better than the blood of Abel. See to it that you do not refuse him who is speaking. You know what? Who's this letter written to? It's written to Christians. It's written to Hebrew Christians specifically, who under the light of the heat of persecution were thinking like, you know what? Maybe it's time to head back to the synagogue, because I noticed that since we professed faith in Jesus, everyone's trying to kill us. So the writer of Hebrews was telling people, you know, to don't go back, go forward. Hallelujah. So, the beginning of the gospel of Jesus Christ. It's just the beginning. The beginning of the gospel. And starts with clear the way. John the Baptist clearing the way. And then the next thing up is, and the messenger of the covenant, whom you love, is coming to his temple. Why would the covenant messenger come to the temple? Because he's king and priest. And the council of peace is between, you know, these prophetic words from Zechariah and Malachi, and you can back up through all of the prophets, they're all about our Savior, Jesus Christ. And I believe Christianity would be the richer, you know, by a big degree, if we all knew these things. If this was common knowledge in the Christian faith, that of course our salvation is new covenant. Instead of like, I never heard of that. That sounds weird. I think I'm good without it. I mean, where can these thoughts possibly be coming from? Because godly thoughts lead to God. And all this other sideways stuff, like looking at your own salvation askew, you know, with a raised eyebrow. Well, really? Is that really part of it? It's like, wow, everybody ought to know. The new covenant is the best thing Jesus Christ ever did. You can't be saved without it. You might say, well, Wayne, I'm saved. I believe I'm saved. Well, I'm not saying you're not, but there's nobody that got saved without the new covenant blood. I can tell you that for sure. I know that inside out from the scriptures. It's only the new covenant in the blood of Jesus Christ that saves you. No new covenant, no atonement. You're still dead in your sins. Christ will have died needlessly. You know, he is the mediator of a new covenant. He's the king of it. He's the high priest of it. He's the sacrifice of it. He's the mediator of it. Tell me, how is the new covenant not Jesus Christ? The new covenant is Jesus Christ in every way, shape, and form, and reality, and person, and privileged person, and power, and presence. It's our Lord, Christ our Lord, Christ our High Priest. The moment you and I are born again, we're invited into an intimate fellowship with God. The Bible just doesn't say we're saved. The Bible says we're saved, raised, and seated. Paul says you've been saved by faith, saved by grace, raised up with him, and seated with Christ in heavenly places. The new covenant explains all of this to you. And I would hope that at least one person would be getting fired up. And there's got to be somebody listening to me right now that loves the Lord. And you might say, you know what? I don't know much about this. I just need to start, Wayne. Don't bet mad. I wouldn't be. I just need to start by looking and seeing, is this indeed a thing? Yes. New Testament means new covenant. Let that be a big clue. Let that be a big clue. Oh, you mean it's the title of the book? No. The only reason it's the title of the book, because it's the reality of our salvation, the new covenant. Old covenant, well, the law is our tutor to lead us to Christ. New covenant, that would be Christ. How can an old covenant be fulfilled? Through God fulfilling it. How does he fulfill old covenants? By making the new eternal covenant. Check it out. The new covenant in Jesus Christ fulfilled the covenant with Abraham, fulfilled the covenant with Moses and the people of Israel, fulfilled the covenant with David, and fulfilled the covenant with the priesthood, all through the eternal covenant of Jesus Christ. And by the way, the New Testament, Christian, my brothers and sisters in Christ, teaches us this explicitly, how the new covenant fulfilled the covenant with Abraham and Moses and David and the priesthood. It's all in the New Testament. So it's the glory of God to conceal a matter, and it's the glory of kings to do what? To search it out. Search it out. You're going to, maybe someone will go, I don't believe this, Wayne. I'm going to prove that guy Mamblo wrong. Please be my guest. Lou Wallace, who wrote the book Ben-Hur, was a lawyer. He wanted to write a book disproving Jesus Christ. So he read the Bible. He became a believer. He threw out his old manuscript, and he wrote Ben-Hur instead. So, yeah. So I'm not afraid of someone trying to, you know, dig deep into the Bible and show me the error of my ways when I say the Jesus Christ of the New Covenant. Because you know what? You'll discover the New Covenant actually is everything, every scripture I've read. You've come to Jesus Christ, the mediator of a New Covenant. So don't ignore him. Don't be blind to him. Don't treat him like he ain't important. Don't say, thanks for the blood. Well, it's the new covenant in my blood. I don't need that. Who would say that to the Son of God, right? That wouldn't be the smart thing to say. The smart thing to say would be, thank you and tell me more, please. Right? Because the truth sets free. So, may God bless this word to you in this day. The beginning of the gospel. Behold, I send my messenger ahead of you who will prepare your way. The voice of one crying in the wilderness, make ready the way of the Lord. You know, the new covenant, guess what? You know what some people call me? Some people call me the voice of one crying in the wilderness. Some people see the wilderness of Christianity and as opposed to the clarity of Jesus the Christ. So let's just keep on preaching the truth. Truth sets free. Lies don't. Making up stuff don't. Truth sets free. And Jesus has a nice stepping, four-step pattern here. It's in the Gospel of John. If you continue in my word, step one, then you are truly my disciples, step two, then you'll know the truth, step three, and the truth will set you free, step four. Sometimes, you know, in popular culture, people like to quote, the truth will set you free. Like, well, what type of truth are we talking about? And how? How about if you continue in my word, then you're actually my disciple, and then you can know some truth, and then that truth will set you free. The type of truths Christians learn have them hating people, hating each other, dividing lines between denominations, and so I ain't interested in those little truths that avoid the total truth. I'm looking for God, the total truth, that encompasses everything else and leaves us on top with the Lord, rather than down in the gutter with a piece of the gospel. I'd like you to know the 100% full good news of Jesus Christ. And I think it's great. Hallelujah. So, thank you again, my friends. I pray that you're blessed in the Lord. Let me just close today's service by once again asking for anyone's prayer partnership and giving partnership. We've been on the air for 49 years. We're starting month number 3 of year 50, and now we're just about out of funds. The same thing happened in July, and that was about the first time it had happened in 5 years. And here we are again. And it's either people are going to say, well, Wayne, go off the air and go home and retire. But like I said, I can't wave the white flag because God has told me to believe and to trust. And so far, he has delivered us every single time. I have no reason to believe he would not deliver us. Everything I've ever learned is that God is my deliverer. Now, I can't twist God's own arm behind his back, nor do I want to. But that is the testimony. The Lord has delivered us every single time. Now, in this time, we'll find out what happens. But I pray we'll be delivered yet again. Like I said, got a brand new program starting in Detroit. Never been there before with Let's Talk About Jesus. This Sunday, over WLQV, 50,000 watt station, AM 1500 in Detroit, 10 a.m. Let's Talk About Jesus, Sunday mornings in Detroit now, because of a sister in Christ who wanted us in her hometown area. And the doors are open and we're going there. But on the other hand, we've got next to nothing. Hallelujah. Well, praise his name. Sounds like time for a miracle. 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And our address is Let's Talk About Jesus, P.O. Box 500, Lafayette, New Jersey. The zip is 07848. God bless you. I will see you again tomorrow. Thank you, and Lord bless you.
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18: Look, I understand being careful and trying to keep your journalistic integrity in check. Because if we know anything, that is what the New York Times is known for. I'm Logan Seculo. Welcome to the show. 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And I want to hear from you. Of course, we are still talking about that thwarted attack yesterday. It happened mid-attack, by the way, the 9/11 style attack that being reported right now from extremist pilot who, from all we have seen now, we have some wild stuff to go over. Is this was sort of a known entity. This was going to be somebody who no one, it seems like inside who knew him, was all too shocked to hear he would try to pull off this kind of attack, which again opens up a whole new can of worms. Now, of course, in America and stateside, they're going to do whatever they can to really diminish the true impact that could have come from this terrorist attack. The New York Times yesterday, we covered it. And of course, they got a lot of flack. They got a lot of flack because of a statement that they put out originally that said, breaking news, a plane flying from Dubai to Israel was diverted after an altercation between the pilot and co-pilot, Israeli officials say. Now, hold on. Let's go back to me. We'll come back to it. So that was the original statement. By the time that this went up, most people knew what had happened. Sure. Confirmations need to be claimed. Yes. Did all everything need to get checked out? Yeah. But using the word altercation is like saying that it was a two-sided argument that, you know, went awry, something that would happen, you know, at a dining room table or something that would happen and as sports teams, as two teams faced off against each other, there'd be some kind of altercation. No, this was one pilot brutally stabbing another one, trying to take his life and then use his plane not only to take down the hundreds or 100+ that were on board, but potentially use it as a weapon, killing hundreds, if not thousands more. But the New York Times did not frame it that way. They framed it again as an altercation. Now, they have, instead of correcting their statement, putting out some sort of statement about that, they have decided to double down. That is, as more information is coming out very clearly, And their statement and their response was, our headlines and live coverage contain all the facts that we're able to confirm as we confirm them. And then they decide to throw some shade at people like us. Unlike activists and partisans, we don't publish speculation or unverified information. And then, of course, follow along as we update our reporting. So again, throwing shade at anyone who was already calling this a terrorist attack. I don't know who else was calling it a terrorist attack. The people on board. I don't know, people that worked on the airline. The people that knew this pilot. The people in the Israeli government. Everyone was already labeling this an attempted terrorist attack. And now we go over to the Times of Israel, which put out a statement just a few moments ago where they talked about how this specific pilot, again, was a known entity, underwent a radical indoctrination. And you could find, again, they have reports of this. This is, again, from the Times of Israel, of his social media posts, which talk specifically about killing Jewish people. Now Israel is putting out some pretty strong statements. Right now, Fly Dubai flights have been suspended, temporarily suspended, as they're ramping up security checks. Now on the pilots, you know, you thought you had it. Now security's got to get even more so on the pilots. According to a spokesperson for Benjamin Netanyahu's office, they said every pilot that's going to be flying into Israel, we're going to now know the pilot's identity, who they are, and do some type of security check ahead of time. Anyone that is going to be flying into Israel, our job right now is to do our best. Now, anyone who's ever flown in and out of Israel knows what that security situation is like. It is sometimes uncomfortable how intense it is. I want to hear from you. 1-800-684-3110. Again, the double down of the New York Times saying, how dare those activists, how dare those partisans actually cover the news as it's happening? We'll be right back with more on Seculo. Don't go anywhere, and support the work of the ACLJ when you can at aclj.org.
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18: It is purely a miracle that no one lost their life in this attack. I mean, there's no other way to describe it. It was a miraculous moment. And one that if had been successful, we would have a much different tone as we would have yesterday and today's show. Because we would have been dealing with a September 11th style attack just a few days. I mean, it's October 1st right now, just a few days from the third anniversary of this October 7th attacks. We are in the middle of Jewish holidays right now. A lot of my friends are over there right now. So I ask you to say prayers for all the people in Israel as they are somewhat celebratory right now, as this could have been a much bigger disaster. But we now know, and again, this is another sort of window that we didn't know we needed to check in on, which is, are we regularly checking out, and are people specifically in areas like Israel regularly checking out the pilots that are going in and out of their country. You'd think if you went through this sort of rigorous training, most people are not suicidal in nature. Most people are not trying to do harm to themselves and then harm to others. But we know that that is a bit of the MO here. Even if it's been 25 plus years since you've had a real successful version of this, but it was seconds away. They've reported that now, under a minute away from where a point of no return, where they would not have been able to right the wrongs and fix this after the nosedive of 14,000 feet in just a few moments. But thankfully, they were able to get those pilots, both the one who was stabbed and the other one, who then begged, by the way, to have his life taken by the crew. Because again, he probably knew in that moment, this was failed martyrdom in their eyes. Begged for his life to be taken. So I'm kind of thankful that the crew and the Israeli passengers just decided to keep him pretty, rough him up a little bit. I think there was a lot of blood from what I could tell. But you know what? He survives. Maybe we can learn a little bit more about what goes on inside these minds. These minds that have been radicalized. I want you to hear from Prime Minister Netanyahu, bite one.
8: As you know, the attacker, the co-pilot who attacked the captain, is now being interrogated. But here's what we do know. First, we know that he underwent Islamist radical indoctrination. That appears to be something we're gathering from the information, his personal information.
18: Yeah, I want to know from you, if you're watching online, you can throw this even in the chat. You can call in too, but I want to know in the chat. Right now, is this something you've ever questioned? Have you questioned when you get on an airplane whether the pilot who is there, not whether you think they were qualified or whether that you thought that that pilot was going to cause you harm, was potentially working on an actual ray? Again, this isn't the 9/11 hijackers who then killed the pilots. You're talking about pilots themselves. Have you thought, has that gone through your mind? I'll be honest, as someone who is not a great flyer, usually I put my trust in these pilots to do their amazing job of flying us to safety. And of course, very thankful for that. But now it's going to open up a whole nother thing. And what about just travel to Israel in general? I have not visited Israel in a number of years now, and I'll be honest. I've been wanting to get back aggressively since the October 7th attacks. We have our office there. We have people that go all the time. I have not gone. I've not been able to take my family. I really wanted to take my son on his bar mitzvah year. He's now about to turn 14. That's simply just not going to happen right now. And every time it feels like, and I feel for the tourism industry of Israel, I feel for the people of Israel, because every time it feels like it's calming down, something like this happens. And whether it's a missile attack, whether that's what's happened in the war with Iran, or now even these unknown, unthinkable questions of what happens when you're just in the air over Israeli airspace or in a plane full of Israelis slash Jewish people? Are there people who have been radicalized within our own country and in other countries who will do damage to just those passengers on board? I want to know your thoughts on that. Phone lines are open. You can also hit me up in the chat, 1-800-684-3110, 1-800-684-3110. Again, social media posts have been uncovered saying that this was no shock. People that worked in the airlines said, you know, we had hired someone who inevitably was very clear, had terrorist intentions. You know, a hijacker, religious extremist, again, who, that's the quote from the New York Post. We hired a terrorist. Now, that being said, you know, I think we have to be very careful with that, because some of those languages could be very easily used against Christians and Jewish people. Even some of the things that are traditions. But you do have to kind of get to the crux of the situation here and to the heart of the situation. So we also have to be careful when you're dealing with this, that you're not demonizing, you know, entire religious groups, because it can easily fall back on you because what? You have traditions and customs that people don't think are normal. But do your traditions and customs involve the death of hundreds, if not thousands, of people simply because they believe differently than you? That is where we have to push back. And we also have to push back against our own press here in the United States, who were so quickly to want to call this something that it wasn't, to just say this was an altercation, a fight that broke out in a cockpit And, you know, thankfully there were some heroic passengers that saved the day. That is not what happened here. I never even heard of something like that really even happening. We've had, of course, incidents where a pilot has had some sort of mental breakdown and things have happened, sure. But when it comes to this kind of intentional attack, it is a very, very different time. And again, the New York Times decided we're going to double down on that and say, how dare you go after us for calling it an altercation? It was an altercation. We didn't know any better. At the same time, every other, not only mainstream news, because a lot of them did in the mainstream news, but everyone, including the governments, including all the investigators who were talking, making statements within hours of this happening, were saying otherwise. But, you know, you can't trust the words of the Israeli government. That's essentially what they're trying to tell you. That's like dealing with the Iranians, or it's dealing with someone else. See, we can't trust that Benjamin Netanyahu is going to be straight with us, so we're just not even going to report it. We can't trust that Donald Trump is going to be honest with us when it comes to saying this was a terrorist attack. Who knows? It's putting that seed of doubt into everyone. Now, I'm thankful that most of you see right through it. But there was even a Fox and Friends legal analysis this morning that said the double standard for Israel has never been more blatant. A pilot stabbed the captain and tried to crash a plane full of Israelis, and the New York Times called it an altercation. How quickly suspected terrorism gets sanitized when Israelis are the target. And that could not be more true than right now. Look, it's me and you for the next half or next 45 minutes. Rick Rennell's going to be joining us a little bit later. And I want to hear from you. So I want you to give me a call at 1-800-684-3110. People are asking some questions. We have learned that currently Fly Dubai flights have been suspended. And that is going into Israel. So we know that's happened right now. And the Israelis are changing the security process in terms of scanning and making sure that they know who's coming in, including the pilots and the crew. And I'm sure that to some extent, of course, they know that in some sort of manifest. But do they know the background? Do they know that you have a social media post from this pilot saying that he would like to kill Jewish people? And that is currently what's being reported by the Times of Israel. I mean, that is, you know, that the fact that you ever would feel comfortable saying something like that and thinking you'd keep a job, and not only keeping a job, keeping a job that one of the big tasks is protecting human life. I mean, again, when we all get on a flight, our lives are in the hands of those pilots. And there is an understanding that those pilots, not unlike a doctor or in a medical field, you know, sure, they have to know they got to know what they're doing because they have the lives of hundreds, if not thousands of people in their hands. This is what happens though when you have some sort of radical indoctrination where your life is no longer important either. Maybe that was sort of a misunderstanding we've had for many years, which is certainly you wouldn't do this to yourself. Your own life is more important than that. But we've known now so many times that that is not the case. I am going to continue updating you here. There's also some really interesting news out of Iran in terms of the midterm elections. And we're going to get to that coming up a little bit in the next segment, and certainly with Rick in the back half of the show, because the Iranian government had went from, you know, death to America to now being like, oh, well, maybe we're not going to be able to accomplish that goal, but maybe we can accomplish another more politically motivated call. So we're going to call on Americans to do the right thing and vote a certain way. And you won't be surprised which way they're encouraging you to vote. But the fact that they think, and maybe they do, and maybe you could answer this, they think that they have enough goodwill from the American people to help sway an election? And that's an interesting thing to think about as well. There are plenty of Iranian Americans. The ones I know don't care too much for the IRGC. They don't care too much about what happened to their country. I mean, they care about it. They don't care for it. Phone lines are open for you at 1-800-684-3110. Three lines open right now. I will take a lot of calls throughout this hour. Again, it's just me and you, and Rick Rennell are going to be joining us in the back half of the show. But go ahead. Give me a call at 1-800-684-3110. And new report. If you're talking about anti-Semitism growing in New York City, well, the mighty mayor of New York has something to say about it. He's going to do it. He's going to fix the problem. He may use all the right words, but we know what the actions are. We'll be right back with more on Seculo.
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18: 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Again, phone lines are open for you at 1-800-684-3110. Before we move on a bit from what happened in Israel, again, of course, that flight. We're going to talk, though, a little bit about the mayor of New York here in just a moment. I do want you to hear a bit more from Prime Minister Netanyahu, because there was a bit more when it talked about the nature of what was happening inside that cockpit, to give you a bit more of the surrounding of what was happening. Because we've seen video clips, but, you know, a lot of it is in Hebrew, obviously. A lot of it is a little bit harder to understand what's happening. You also had a group of people trying to keep children calm. So it's a different scenario. You see a lot of blood, but sometimes, you know, maybe it doesn't fully compute what was going on inside that cockpit. But, Prime Minister Netanyahu was on Fox this morning. A lot of what he's done before this was in Hebrew as well. So it was, you know, we'd have to be playing translated and all of that, but he was able to, in English, talk about this. Let's play Bite 5, talking about what was going on inside the cockpit in terms of the way the passengers and the crew then reacted to that pilot who had decided to take his own life, and not his own life, took all the lives on that plane into his own hands. Bite 5.
22: They subdued him, by the way, just to understand this. They had to tie his hands, so they used the cord of the earphones in the cockpit. I mean, talk about improvisation. Then they finally got these plastic whatever you call it, you know, the cuffs that they have.
23: Ties.
22: But then he's lying there now. He's this attacker, and he calls out to the air crew, kill me, all right? So it's clear he was suicidal. That's not a question. It was clear he was going to down that plane. Oh, it's not clear, but it looks very likely that he was going to down the plane.
18: Yeah, I mean, there's a lot of details that come in from that. But, of course, the New York Times reported as a little scuffle. They'll report it as a little fight that broke out, you know, between the two pilots. No big deal. You know, something that you deal with in schoolyard. We handled it. It's all good. Don't need to worry about it. Just a little altercation. Just an altercation, which included the slitting of a throat of a pilot who thankfully survived. I mean, the whole thing is an absolute miracle. Now we take the global fight against anti-Semitism to a much bigger scale beyond a singular flight. This one is pretty fascinating. This is coming out, of course, from New York City. The mayor of New York, who, as we know, has been not quite the good friend to Israel, for sure, but also to the Jewish people. Now, New York City, the biggest city outside of Israel with a Jewish population, is getting closer, as you see a lot of moving to Miami and other places. And again, I love New York City. I lived

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3: Welcome back to Seculo. Phone lines are open for you at 1-800-684-3110. Rick Grinnell's going to be joining us in the next segment. Again, the initial conversation we had as we started this show was about the New York Times doubling down on maintaining that it was an altercation. We didn't know all the facts, and because we didn't know the facts, we weren't going to say it. We're no activists here at the New York Times. How dare you say we are activists? How dare you say that we may be biased? We're not like those others that jump to conclusions. You know, when the prime minister of Israel and the people on board and the video footage that came out and the other people who were involved in the situation who worked for the airlines, they all said this was a terrorist attack. But, you know, that's not enough confirmation for us here at the world-famous New York Times. And, of course, at the same time, you have the mayor of New York putting out this multi-minute video about how we're going to be combating anti-Semitism, because he's just shocked to learn that half the hate crimes happening in New York City are against the Jewish people right now. And what could have inspired anything like that? What kind of rhetoric coming out of our own office could have been something that would cause this? Who knows? But let's not talk about that. Let's put a few million dollars into a museum, and let's talk about Leonard Bernstein. I mean, that is the so egregious. Let's talk about Katz's Delicatessen. They've been feeding New Yorkers for generations. Of course they have. But that's what you have to jump to. It's so disingenuous. I would love to talk to the mayor about this. I would love the mayor to win me over on this and show me what they're doing. Because look, there is nothing I want more than a safer New York City for its Jewish community. Because it can be scary out there. Now, thankfully, there's some pretty strong-willed Israeli-style New Yorkers who are very similar to those that took control of this aircraft. So I don't feel like they're sitting there feeling like they're sitting ducks and that they're threatened. But we know it's happened. We know Jewish people have been targeted on the streets, killed in the streets. So it's not like it's some theoretical. At the same time, his wife, again, the first lady of New York City, is currently artist in residence at a retreat, a luxury Islamic wellness retreat, that openly on their social media pages, and again, this is coming from the Washington Free Beacon, but they put screenshots, actively call for the destruction of Israel. Celebrate terrorism. So what a good spiritual wellness gathering. Hopefully you enjoy it there in Portugal. And again, this is a very high-end event. It's a high-end event where it costs, you know, thousands of dollars to attend. And also, you get to deal with things like, I don't know, say we have to abolish Israel completely. And that's not me being rhetorical. That is what it says on their social media posts. Probably much like this pilot who called for the death of Jewish people and said he essentially dreamt of killing Jewish people. Phone lines are open for you at 1-800-684-3110. At the same time, the Iranians have decided to change up their rhetoric a little bit and say, you know what? We may not be able to beat America. So that whole death to America thing, we may need to shift that a little bit. But if we can't beat them in war, maybe we can win them over in their elections. And there seems to be a certain party that's a little more sympathetic to the IRGC. They put out a pretty interesting statement. We're going to get to that in the next segment. We are going to take your phone calls as well at 1-800-684-3110. Rick Grinnell is going to be joining us. You're not going to want to miss that. We're going to talk about this for sure, because I have a feeling Mr. Grinnell's got something to say about it. Phone lines, like I said, are open for you at 1-800-684-3110. And I've hit you with a lot today, but I want you to give me a call. And if you can support the work of the ACLJ, what a great time to do it. We just came out of September, and I'll be honest, September is usually a pretty quiet month. Fundraising efforts, we don't do a whole lot of pushes. You'll hear me do those other months of the year. But September, it really stood out. We were able to break apart, go above what we normally do, because people like you decided to stand up, whether it's for that homeschooler the last couple days of the month in Nebraska told he couldn't be a firefighter, or whether it's these kind of conversations. What's going on in Israel, or our work in the UN during UN General Assembly week. The ACLJ team is always there, and we're only there because of you. It's never behind a paywall because of you, unlike the New York Times, which I can't even read half the articles without paying them. No thanks.
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5: Ronald Reagan understood that freedom sometimes requires more than quiet diplomacy. It requires moral clarity. On June 12, 1987, standing before the Brandenburg Gate in a divided Berlin, Reagan issued a direct challenge to Soviet leader Mikhail Gorbachev. "Mr. Gorbachev, tear down this wall." The Berlin Wall was more than concrete and barbed wire. It represented a system that restricted movement, divided families, and denied millions the freedoms Americans often take for granted. Reagan refused to treat that division as permanent. He understood that free nations must be willing to identify the difference between liberty and oppression, and have the courage to say so. 2 years later, the Berlin Wall fell. Freedom survives when people refuse to accept tyranny as inevitable. So when freedom is challenged today, will we have the courage to defend it with the same clarity?
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3: Welcome back to Secular. We do have two lines open for you at 1-800-684-3110. Rick Grinnell's joining us right now. And Rick, this is a statement that I think it's very interesting to break down, because usually we're used to, you know, the Iranian officials, you know, people protesting, screaming death to America, all of those, the normal Iranian style. However, this time they said, you know what? I don't think that the whole death to America thing is going to work out for us, because we have a pretty strong leader in President Trump who is out there. We're in a pretty good conflict with him right now, and he's taken out a lot of our top leadership. What is the easiest path to fixing this? Oh, we can just influence the voters of America to vote against President Trump and to vote for Democrats. That is a different tone than we've seen. Again, the side that usually chants death to America is now chanting, you know, if you're going to go out there and vote this November, we encourage you to vote against what's happening. And again, just the fact that the public messaging is now tying the Democrat vote with the IRGC. Again, if you are an Iranian American, you are not so thrilled with the IRGC typically. I mean, this is a statement from the IRGC. They're talking about this. This is a letter obtained from the spokesperson of the IRGC, 25-page letter, and in it says, "You're the one who will empower with your votes the government, allow it to do what it does. Although American politicians often win your votes through deception and false promises, as Trump did, you can change the makeup of the government. You apply the criteria for good leadership and choosing the people you vote into office." Something you would think you'd see in a campaign email, now coming from the IRGC. Let's break it down, Rick. What do you think about this?
6: Look, I watch a lot of Big Brother on TV. And one thing that you learn from Big Brother when you go into the finals is that you want to sit with somebody that you can beat. You want a weak opponent. This is like common sense in American reality shows, and it's common sense in foreign policy. People want weak opponents. When I was the ambassador to Germany, I heard over and over that they didn't like the tough policies of President Trump. NATO didn't love being asked to pay more. They would prefer to have leaders that are weak in America, because then they can ignore those people. And so what we're seeing now are our enemies around the world literally admitting that Donald Trump is beating them. Donald Trump is making life difficult for them, and they want him out. So the Iranians now are just saying, give us back the simple leadership that didn't in America, that did not demand that we do certain things that certainly didn't cut off the Strait of Hormuz. You look at what's happening to the Iranian government, and they've been decimated, and now they're literally on the barely breathing. They are on their deathbed because they are not getting enough money from the oil revenue that they are so accustomed to. And so it's not surprising that they are now saying, vote against Trump. We need Democrats to come back in. They love the Democrat Socialist Party that basically wants to constantly cut deals. And that's where the Iranians thrive, is when they can manipulate American leadership and American diplomats, and they can't do that with the Trump team.
3: Yeah, I mean, you've seen it now. We've talked about this a number of times, Rick, is that it's not just Iran. It could be Russia and Ukraine. It could be any of these situations to where, yeah, they want the funding and they want to be left alone to commit their atrocities in many different ways. And how dare we get involved in this and have actually negotiations? It feels like this is always the pushback. And I think the American people need to look at that. If Iran is saying to vote one way, if even Russia and Ukraine, if both of them are saying to vote one way, there is clearly a reason behind that. And it is that, like you said, there was a much easier reaction, easier to work with when it came to kind of the lying down version of a Biden administration or whoever it may be, who would just sort of submit to whatever kind of chaos was happening and let them do what they needed to get done from their point of view.
6: Look, I think Republicans need to be very clear right now that the Iranians want the Democrats to win, and we need to tell the American people, you can vote with the Iranian regime
3: right,
6: and elect these far left Democrats, because they prefer to have weaker leadership in America. They are being very clear, Logan. They are being very clear. The IRGC, the Iranian government, wants and is begging for the Democrats to come into control of Congress.
3: Yeah, I think that it is an absurd piece of this whole story, the fact that you would have this. And look, they're not unjustified. We have seen this wave happen with the Democrat Socialists. We're going to find out a lot more in just a few weeks. And then after that, things were going to turn to the general election very quickly. I mean, Rick, as someone who's been involved in all of this, you know that machine is already rolling. It's just a little quieter right now, waiting to get through the midterms. But we know we're 2 years out from a new president of the United States. And not only internationally, but here domestically, that part is already starting. And we're going to have to realize that in about 6 weeks, that all kicks off once again.
6: You know, it was interesting. I think that we spoke about this last week, where Marco Rubio and President Trump came out, and Marco Rubio was very blunt, and he said, look, I don't think that our enemies understand what's going on in American politics. They think that these elections are somehow meaning that Donald Trump could lose power or would have to change government. That's how other systems work. But obviously, we Americans understand that this is midterm elections just for Congress. This has nothing to do with Donald Trump, other than it could be a lot harder if he's got some wacky leadership on the House or Senate side. But what Marco was trying to say, what our Secretary of State was trying to say, is you need to understand our system. You're going to deal with Donald Trump for at least 2.5 more years. So do not underestimate our system. He's here to stay. He's not going away, regardless of what happens in the elections.
3: And I think that kind of ties back into the situation in Iran. But you also know that, and we were talking about this at the beginning of the show, that you have the New York Times after that attempted terrorist attack. And attempt is even the wrong word. I mean, it was just an unsuccessful terrorist attack. But it had ongoing at that point. It would happen. They were calling it, you know, a conflict or, you know, some sort of little scuffle that happened midair. Of course, they said the altercation between the two pilots, and they didn't they didn't back off of that. They doubled down and said, look, we didn't know all the facts, and we're not going to be like one of you partisan hacks that's just going to automatically assume that when the people on board the airline itself, the prime ministers of these countries, Saudi Arabia, when they all say it's a terrorist attack, we're in the New York Times. We hold ourselves to a higher standard than all of you. But, you know, the Iranian people, when they are the Iranian leadership, the IRGC, sees that kind of thing. They go, oh, we can probably influence this. We could be a part of this propaganda machine pretty easily.
6: Yeah, look, let's be clear. The New York Times did that when there were already very clear messages coming out that this was a terrorist attack. People were bloody and people were fighting to save that. And they came out with that. And now, look, we didn't know about this until after the plane landed. So most of the information was already known when the New York Times came out and tried to literally dismiss this as just, oh, some sort of a, you know, altercation over hot coffee or something. Right. It really was outrageous that they didn't understand. They're not clear-eyed, and I think they hire people purposely for that.
3: Yeah, when they make these statements, it's very clear. But again, it projects some form of weakness, even if they don't have the influence they once had. Certainly, by any means, they do. But you may not know that if you're the IRGC. You see the New York Times almost sticking up for terrorists at this point, or at least trying to dismiss it. It's easy to go, oh, yeah, we should tell people to vote for that side.
6: Yeah, and we should be harder, right? They're saying our message is getting out. Clearly, the New York Times is with us, so we have some running room to be even more belligerent and terrorist prone and support terrorism and do the things that we want to do, because the people like the New York Times understand our plight and they give us the benefit of the doubt. That's where I'm very concerned about the whole Democratic Socialist Party. We have to be very clear. Bill Maher, I think, did a very good job of reading from their manifesto. And he's perplexed that there's any Democrats supporting these guys, because he just is very clear. This is communism, folks. What are you doing flirting with this? And shame on all of our young people who somehow think that this is a good thing. Let me finish by saying the Independent Women's Forum has a very good ad out right now that goes at the heart of young people thinking that everything that's free is good. We should maybe link to that and show it. It's a throwback. Logan, you're going to love it. It's a throwback to Michael J. Fox's great movie Going Back in Time.
3: Of course. Yeah, we'll take a look at that. Yeah. Thank you so much, Rick, for joining us today. Always interesting to hear your insight. Look, I just saw you post on social also. A happy heavenly birthday to your mom. Saw you post that. So, of course, to your whole family, our prayers are still with you guys. And again, thank you again for joining us. But we'll tell you if we can link to that. That being said, phone lines are open. I have 3 lines open. I want to hear from you in this next segment. So if you have time to call, right now is a good time to be on the air with me. Thanks for joining me. We're going to take all the calls we can. So if you're on hold, Greg, Brian, Marion, I'm going to get to you. If you haven't called in, I'm going to try to get to you still. 1-800-684-3110. 1-800-684-3110. We'll be right back with more on Seculum.
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3: All right, time to hear from you, and we still have a little bit of time. You can call in 1-800-684-3110, 1-800-684-3110. You got probably two minutes or so to call in and get yourself in line to potentially be on the air. I'm going to go in the order of what the calls came in. Brian, you've been on hold for a long time. I appreciate it. Brian in Virginia talking about the altercation in the sky. Go ahead.
12: I went to Woodbridge High School, so one day my mom said...
3: Brian, you there?
12: Oh, yeah. Well, we're having a different conversation, but...
3: Hey, good to know what high school you went to. It's all right.
12: When you're talking about, like, the altercation... in the cockpit, you know, being terrorism, because I think it was like it was a verbal altercation between mostly peaceful pilots.
3: Exactly, Brian. That's what our team said. A fiery but mostly peaceful altercation in the sky. I mean, that is, again, that was from the CNN story. Remember when you saw legitimately fire burning and riots were happening on the streets, and they were saying it was mostly peaceful protest, but fiery. It is the same kind of idea, Brian, and I appreciate you calling in, and I appreciate you waiting on hold. Sorry we didn't get to you for so long. But again, that is the egregious nature of the press in 2026, and of course, really over the last decade, where things have been more and more partisan, that you can't say anything. You can't even report what's happening if it goes against your narrative. So there was no doubt, I think, in any of our minds what happened, that at least, at a minimum, was an attempted terrorist attack. That's at a minimum. As Rick said, we knew all of this pretty much as soon as it was being reported, because all of this happened really in the what unfolded following the flight. However, that wasn't good enough, because if you say something good about just an Israeli, that may be too far for the New York Times. They want their audience to go, how dare you say something positive, that there was a miraculous moment where heroes stepped up. These were not the Netanyahu administration that you may disagree with. These were regular citizens, human beings. Doesn't help your case, by the way, if you are an attempted terrorist and you got a plane full of Israelis, that almost all of them have been members of the military, many of them special forces, many of them know how to throw down a little bit. Okay, look, it is very different in Israel than you can imagine. Let's continue on. Let's go to Greg, watching on the Salem News Channel in Tennessee. Go ahead.
13: Thanks for taking my call. I'll try to get through this concisely and quickly. Okay. I know you got lots of callers.
3: No. Go ahead.
13: I just try to stay calm because I get so fired up about this stuff. But I told your screen caller, you know, to trust Islam is like putting lipstick on a pig. I mean, those people, they worship a God that gives away Virgin's Door prizes and has a stated law of lying and deception. And we're supposed to trust those people. Don't go to Dearborn, Michigan and have a draw Muhammad contest, because you will be wasted. You know, I mean, what was it in Texas a few years ago? They had that contest and somebody pulled up and took them down. We ought to have those contests all over the country. It'll draw them out.
3: But, Greg,
13: but in order,
3: go ahead. Sorry.
13: They say follow the money. How many hotels, gas stations, and middle-class businesses are owned in this country by Muslims and Hindus? Greg, you follow the money.
3: Yeah, Greg, I'm only cutting you off for time here. And also, look, I think we have to be very careful. I understand that you're frustrated. I understand that you're concerned. You see what's happening around the world. And some of this, like what's happening in the U.K., and you can't help but jump to some of these conclusions. I do say that I know plenty of Islamic people, Muslim people, who are good people, good citizens of the United States of America, great citizens of other countries. We've worked with some here. I mean, I don't want to paint with too broad of a brush here. I understand the frustration, because there is a radicalization nature. There is the difference between if you insult Christianity and you insult Judaism and you insult Islam, what the ramifications could be or more likely to be. You have a more tolerant group in Christians. You have a more tolerant group in the Jewish people. Not to say, by the way, that we don't have our own traditions that many would find to be peculiar or strange. Sure, they don't necessarily line up with a lot of those that you just listed, but we have to be careful. That being said, it is okay for Israel to say, now we are going to take a good look. Because you know what? If it's Christians posting, I want to do X, Y, and Z to the Muslim population, I don't want them flying a plane either that I'm on. Or they want to do that to Christians, or they want to do it to Jewish people, or Hindu, or any race, religion, whatever it may be. I think we do need to have a harder look. When we hire here, I tell our crew to make sure we're checking social media to make sure that not only, of course, this person, but they don't not necessarily even have to align, but they certainly aren't going out there saying things like this, making incredible threats, dreaming of a day where they can commit mass murder. I think we need to probably have that in general. Look, we have a couple minutes here. I want to go to Mikey in Florida. Mikey, go ahead.
14: How you doing, brother?
3: Good, good.
14: Thank you for all you do. I'm a retired lieutenant colonel from the Israeli Army. I served 22 years in Israel, and I was the head staff shooter of Israel for almost two decades. I moved to America about 10 years ago, and my wife and my children were all very strong Republicans. I'm a big Trump guy. I've shot with his son. It's so hard for me to understand how there are Jews that some of them I grew up with that vote Democrat. Yeah. When you have a party that is almost built on hating you and hating Israel, are there still Jews, and I'm definitely not one of them, I have an American flag and Israeli flag proudly in my front yard here in Florida, and we're always carrying, so we're not really afraid of anybody. it's still difficult for me to understand how there are still Jews who vote for Democrats. So I just wanted to hear your thoughts.
3: Yeah, Mikey, I mean, we're running out of time. We only got about 2 minutes left. But I think that has been a common question that we've had for a lot of our friends and family. Of course, originally they would say the Democrat voters were, because of what they were coming from, a lot of them were, you know, obviously coming from extreme poverty and also extreme, obviously we're talking about what went on with the Holocaust and what went on in Russia and Ukraine, those areas where they were run out. Sure, there was want for progressiveness, but that progressiveness has turned completely against them. And I look, like you said, many of my friends, many of my family who vote Democrat, and there are moments where I go, I don't understand how this lines up. I understand you may disagree with some of the social issues. You may disagree with some of this, but it comes to your own safety. What's happening here? And again, it's been a common issue. And I think a lot of people like you, Mikey, end up in Florida because you go, you know what? I can't take it anymore. Or this is where I'm going to end up and build my family, because it's a different world in Florida, as you know. Hey, Marion, usually we get to you. I think you can go to Marion real quick. Marion, you got like 15 seconds and we got to run. We'll get you next time.
15: Okay. Basically, I believe it's the fate of our nation is at stake right now because of Genesis 12:3. Any nation that blesses Israel shall be blessed, and any nation that curses Israel shall be cursed. Yeah. And if we vote the Democrats in, I believe that we're going to curse our nation, and it could be the fate of our future.
3: Marion, of course, appreciate your call always, and thanks for being an ACLJ supporter and champion here. Look, I think there's a lot of good options to who you can vote for, and look, but there's also a lot of pushback right now within your own party, within the Republicans as well. So it's not like it used to be, even 2 years ago or a year ago, where maybe if there was 20 years ago, Israel was pretty standard. If you were a Democrat or a Republican, you were in support of Israel. A few years ago, if you were a Democrat, it was a little bit blurrier. Now, I think all bets are off. You got to be voting for the candidate. You got to be looking. You're not voting for party here at this point. You got to do some deep dives on who these people are associated with, who they align themselves with. And that being said, support the work of the ACLJ, because you know where we stand at aclj.org. We'll talk to you tomorrow.
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18: We've got a few showers moving through the area right now. That's going to be coming to an end fairly quickly here with mostly cloudy skies throughout the entire New York area. Looking at a high temperature of 75 this afternoon. Tomorrow morning, a low of 64. We hit a high of 81 tomorrow, but we're also going to see more rain, more places tomorrow, and that comes with a cold front. It's going to make us a bit cooler heading into the weekend. I'm StormGuides.live meteorologist Stephen Parr.
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25: The hottest hell is reserved for the people who knew the most. That is why, beloved, it is such a fearful thing to be an apostate. 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
26: Welcome to Grace to You with John MacArthur here on The Mission, WMCA. Dr. James Montgomery Boyce said this about God's judgment. He said, "With God, we deal not with the imperfection of human justice, but with the perfection of divine justice. We deal with the one to whom not only actions, but also thoughts and intentions are visible. Sensing this truth, we therefore resist God's justice and deny its reality in every way we can." Well, that pretty well describes the world today. People give no thought to being judged by their Creator. But as John MacArthur will show you today, we are all without excuse before a holy, just God. And John unpacks what that means and how you can escape the judgment that is coming. As John continues his study, simply titled, Without Excuse. And with today's lesson, here's John.
25: Let's look at the Word of God together in Romans chapter 2. We want to continue our examination of the principles of judgment as they appear in the first 16 verses of this chapter. It says in verse 12, "Those who sinned without law shall perish, and their punishment will be a perishing, a damnation. For they have sinned against God. But it will be a lesser judgment than group 2. Look at group 2 in verse 12. As many as have sinned in the law shall be judged by the law. What does it mean, as many as have sinned in the law? This refers to those who received the special revelation, those who had the Word of God. particularly Israel and anyone who's attached to them who knew the truth of God. Those who heard the prophets, those who read the law and the holy writings, those who had the special revelation. It refers to people today who sit in the church, people who know the truth, people who are in a Christian society or Christian environment. They will be judged according to greater light and greater privilege and greater liability. Jesus said in Matthew 11, how much greater will be the punishment of Chorazin and Bethsaida and Capernaum, because in those places Jesus walked and lived and did his miracles. It'll be more tolerable for Sodom and Gomorrah and for Tyre and Sidon in the day of judgment than it will be for those cities. Why? Because they knew so much more. And the greater perishing will belong to them. They'll be judged by the law. That refers to final judgment. They'll be judged in accord with full knowledge of God's law. So God is very fair. He's very fair. The hottest hell is reserved for the people who knew the most. That is why, beloved, it is such a fearful thing to be an apostate. It is such a fearful thing to know the truth and constantly turn your back on it. You would be better off eternally if you never knew than to know and turn your back. But God is fair, and he will judge those without law as without law, than to know and turn your back. But God is fair, and he will judge those without law, and those with law as with law. Now, immediately at this point, Paul knows the Jew is going to ask a question. He's going to say this. Now, wait a minute, Paul. We who have been the guardians of the law, we who have been the agents by which God has revealed the law, we who have written it and rewritten it and preserved it, we should have the higher honor, not the greater condemnation. We who have possessed the law should be protected from God's wrath. And some people today would join and say, yeah, I've been going to church all my life. I've been trying to be religious. I bought a Bible. I'm trying to be religious. I mean, how can we be condemned? We've been the religious ones. We've preserved the law. Some are going to say, I've taught in seminary. I've taught in seminary all my career. I've prepared men to go out and serve in churches. Of course, seminaries that don't believe the Bible. Churches that don't either. But we've been religious. We've been connected to Christianity. I mean, it's us. I mean, you know us, the religious folks. Paul replies in verse 13. For not the hearers of the law are just before God, but the what? The doers of the law shall be justified. Now, the word for hearers is not the usual word. It is not the normal word akouo, which is the normal word to hear, but it is akroates. And it's used specifically of pupils who hear because they're constantly in the educational process. Vincent, I think, is a good translation of it. Those whose business is hearing. And that is exactly what the Jews did in the synagogues, didn't they? They heard and heard and heard and heard. It was read to them week after week after week after week after week. It was explained to them, and they were literally professional hearers. But it is not to the ones who make it their business to do the hearing. It is to the ones who make it their business to do the doing that justification comes. It is not performance, beloved. It is possession. God's law does not protect. The more you know God's law, the more it intensifies the consequence, unless it is obeyed. And here is a terrible frustration because you can't obey it in your own strength. And so he literally backs them into a corner, you see. I mean, you're constantly hearing, but you don't do it. So there is a judicial verdict against you. But the one who does, verse 13, the doer of the law, shall be justified. not the hearer. So God requires perfect obedience. God requires a manifestation of righteousness, but no one can do that. Thus, the law is meant to drive us to a point of desperation where we turn to God for the power to do what we otherwise couldn't do. So the question the Jew might ask is answered. Doesn't do you a bit of good to have it unless you do it. It just intensifies your guilt. Because only the one who does it is justified. And that's a judicial verdict there. Are you ready for the second question? Here it comes. Now, this is the question asked by the Gentile or the pagan or the one who didn't have the law.

0: He's going to say, now, wait a minute. We never had the law. And if we never had the law, how in the world can we be condemned for not obeying it? Fair question? The Jew says this, we are exempt because of special favor. God says no. The Gentile says we are exempt because of ignorance. Is that right? What about that pagan? What about that heathen who never saw the law of God, never read the scripture, never heard the gospel? Can you condemn somebody for not obeying the written word? I mean, after all, in Romans 4:15, it says, where no law is, there is no transgression. And in Romans 5:13, it says, for until the law, sin was in the world, but sin is not imputed when there is no law. And in Romans 7:7, what shall we say then? Is the law sin? God forbid. Nay, I had not known sin but by the law. So if there is no transgression when there's no law, and there's no knowledge of sin when there's no law, how can we be responsible when we don't have the written law? And a lot of people ask that question. Does God hold people responsible who have never heard the written law of God? Let's find out the answer. Verse 14. For when the heathen, or pagan, Gentiles, ethne, who have not the law, that is the written law now, keep that in mind, the written law, they don't have that. When they do by nature the things contained in the law, these having not the law are a law unto themselves, who show the work of the law written in their hearts, their conscience also bearing witness, and their thoughts the meanwhile accusing or else excusing one another. Now, what is he saying? He's saying simply this. You do not have to have the written law to be responsible. For you have a law within you, manifest in your behavior, manifest in your conscience, and manifest in your thinking patterns. There are four great reasons why the heathen are lost. Here they come. Reason number one. Creation. Go back to chapter 1 and we'll pick up a thought from verse 18. The wrath of God is revealed from heaven against all ungodliness and all unrighteousness of men. Now, you see, it is not just the religious men. It is not just the people with the law of God. It is all men. The wrath of God is revealed against all of the ungodliness and all of the unrighteousness of all men, whether they had the written law or not. Why? Because they hold the truth. How do they hold the truth? Verse 19, that which may be known about God is manifest in them. How is it manifest in them? Well, God has shown it unto them. Well, how did he show it unto them? For the invisible things of him from the, what? Creation of the world are clearly seen, so that they are without excuse. So from chapter 1, we learn the first reason why the heathen are lost. Creation. They can look around them and know there's a God. They can look around them and perceive that he is supernatural, and that he is more powerful than any being that they know of in their dimension. And so they are responsible because they hold that knowledge. But now as we come to chapter 2, we find the three remaining reasons why the heathen are lost and why we have to send missionaries to reach them. Verse 14 And the word is conduct. First, they're lost because of creation. Secondly, because of conduct. For when the heathen, who have not the law, do by nature or do naturally the things contained in the law, these, though they don't have the law, become a law unto themselves. In other words, they don't have an outside law, but they have an internal law that makes them a law unto themselves, and it is manifest in their conduct. Now, when the heathen do by nature the things contained in the law, indicates that it does occur when they do it, and it is a common occurrence. Pagans naturally do things that are written in God's law. Did you know that? Without ever reading God's law. Their conduct, listen to this now, their conduct proves they know what is right and wrong. Their conduct proves that there is available within them, residing in them, the law of God. We see it in our humanitarianism. And the humanitarianism and the justice around the world, even in very obscure and isolated peoples. Sometimes it's warped, but in any society you ever see, you will find some of those heathen exercising things which they do naturally that are in direct line with God's law. And they therefore show that that law is in them. The Stoics said that in the universe there were certain laws operative which a man broke at his own peril. And the Stoics, who were utterly pagan philosophers, said they are the laws of health, the laws of morality, and the laws governing life and living. And the Stoics called all of these laws thusis, which means nature. They said men are to live kata thusin. They are to live according to what is natural. The Stoics actually said that these laws were natural to man. You see, man can recognize that there is a right, that there is a code of ethics. The very fact that man has a guilty conscience is because he violates the very code of ethics that's in him. There's a sense of right and wrong. And when men naturally do something that lines up with the law of God, and they do it all the time, they show that the law of God is written in them. The unregenerate world, you see, does do relative human good. They do not do good in terms of spiritual righteousness. They do not do good in terms of good that is based on the right motive, because nothing is truly good unless it is done for the glory of God, right? But they do good in a relative human sense. And when they do that, they show the law of God at work, though unwritten, at work in their heart. They will do good in the right manner if not for the right motive. Yeah, man is totally depraved. In the sense that he cannot do anything that is righteously good, or that is good toward God, or that is good as revealing God. But he can do a man kind of good. But every time he does that, he proves that there is a law within him that points to that as good. Are the heathen lost? Yes. Can they claim ignorance? No. First, because of creation. It is around them, and they can perceive within their own minds God in that creation. And secondly, because of their conduct, they prove that there's a law within them. Now, this may shock you. Basically, if you look at it simply from the standpoint of general human good, most people are outside the prisons, right? It's the few that are inside. What does this mean? This does not mean that man is basically good. He is depraved. But there is in him a sense of rightness that keeps him from being as bad as he possibly could be. And that is the law of God within him. Now, extending the thought, let's look at a third reason why the heathen are lost, and that is conscience. And this is part of that same concept in verse 14, but it's in verse 15. They not only reveal the work of the law within them by their conduct when they do naturally the things that are in, but they also reveal the law of God written in their hearts when their conscience functions in bearing testimony. And stop there for a minute. Now, we all know what conscience is. The word simply means co-knowledge. And I guess we could say that it means co-knowledge with oneself. The etymology of the word basically comes, whether it's in Greek or Latin or English, from the same root. The idea is to know along with. And conscience is sort of that thing in you that knows along with you what's right. It refers to a person's inner sense of right and wrong, the moral consciousness that pronounces judgment on thoughts and attitudes and speech and deeds. You know, I remember reading about a tribe in Africa that had a very interesting process to determine who was guilty of something. When there was some stealing that had gone on in the tribe, they would line all of the men up, because stealing was normally done by men. And they would go along and they would ask them if they did it. And they would say yes or no. And then they would, after having said it, ask them to stick their tongue out. At which time they took a hot knife and placed it on the tongue. If there was saliva on the tongue, the knife would be removed without a problem. If there was no saliva on the tongue, the knife would stick and burn its way through their tongue. And they could always tell who the liar was because he had no saliva. What makes your saliva dry up when you do something wrong? There's a conscience in you. There's a thought process in you that knows right and knows wrong and deals with you when you violate it. It's like when you cheat and you live in this constant state of fear of being found out. That's conscience. Conscience responds to the internal norm. And I would say in the Christian, of course, conscience is tremendously intensified because you not only have that basic law within you, but you have also the law of Christ from His Word added to the normal in natural law, and the compounding of that even excites the conscience more to respond. And Paul listened to his conscience. Several times he said, "My conscience bears witness," didn't he? In other words, he was saying, "My conscience agrees with me that I'm doing right, that my heart is pure." The Bible also suggests that your conscience can become scarred. And scar tissue has no feeling. That's why Paul in Romans tells us, do not violate your conscience. Don't violate your conscience. In other words, he's talking about Christian liberty, and he says, if somebody tells you it's okay to do that, but your conscience says don't do that, then don't do it, even though it is okay, because if you get in the habit of violating your conscience, you're gonna scar something that you desperately need to protect you.
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0: 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Now for the entire Grace to You staff, I'm Phil Johnson. Be back tomorrow as John MacArthur unpacks one of life's most sobering facts, that one day God will judge everyone. 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

0: Permission, WMCA.
1: Let this mind be in you, which was also in Christ Jesus, who made himself of no reputation, took upon him the form of the servant, made in the likeness of men. This is the assignment. Rather than thinking all about yourself and nurturing yourself and all this self, the Lord says, deny yourself.
2: Pastor Brett Metter and the true source of abundant life.
1: It's not about focusing on yourself. It's actually, if you try to gain this life, you're going to lose it. If you lose your life for my sake, you're going to gain it. Oh, how important this is.
2: Sometimes following God means walking into something you know will be difficult, just as the Apostle Paul was warned what suffering awaited him in Jerusalem. Yet Paul didn't change course or compromise, but was determined to serve the Lord no matter the cost. Drawing from today's word, Pastor Brett Metter illustrates a heart that is completely surrendered to the Lord.
1: The story in front of us in this study of Acts happens with Paul the Apostle as he's in Caesarea. Now he's back in the land of Israel from his third missionary journey. We begin in Acts 21, verse 10. It says, "And as we tarried there many days, there came down from Judea a certain prophet named Agabus. And when he was come unto us, he took Paul's girdle and bound his own hands and feet, and said, Thus saith the Holy Ghost, so shall the Jews at Jerusalem bind the man that owneth this girdle, and shall deliver him into the hands of the Gentiles. And when we heard these things, both we and they of that place besought him not to go up to Jerusalem. Then Paul answered, What mean ye to weep and to break mine heart? For I am ready not to be bound only, but also to die at Jerusalem for the name of the Lord Jesus. And when he would not be persuaded, we ceased, saying, The will of the Lord be done." Strange little story. They're just all hanging out, Christians who love Paul. Agabus comes and gives a word of prophecy, and he grabs Paul's, well, the King James says girdle. In your newer translations, it's very accurate. Belt is the idea. It's a belt. So Agabus comes in with his hands tied and his feet tied. He says, the one who owns this belt is going to be tied up when he goes to Jerusalem, just like this. And the people, oh, they start weeping. Oh, Paul, don't go to Jerusalem, man. We love you. We don't want you getting tied up and bound up. And Paul said, why? You're breaking my heart here, you guys. I'm going to go to Jerusalem. And I don't care if they bind me up. I'm ready to die if need be. Paul is not worried about his life. He's willing to die. He's ready to die. I don't count my life dear to myself, he says in the King James here. He's basically saying, I don't care if I die. I'm willing to die. And he even says, I want to do that because I want to finish my course with joy. He wasn't afraid of death. Why? Because Paul had such a understanding of life after death and what that actually means. And that's why he says to these people in Caesarea, oh, why do you break my heart, you guys? Stop crying. I'm not only willing to be tied up, I'm willing to lay down my life for the cause of Christ. It begs the question, and I would ask you to consider this personally. What would happen if somebody held a gun to your head and said, are you a Christian? If you're a Christian and you say yes, I will pull the trigger. That actually happened to a girl. Remember Cassie Bernal? That poor girl in high school in the Columbine shooting? Remember that years ago? They held the gun up to her and said, do you believe in Christ? And they said, if you say yes, I'm going to pull the trigger. And she said, I believe that Jesus is my Savior. And they killed her there. There's a modern day Christian martyr of the faith. You'll never really know how you would do until you face certain death. There is, however, a litmus test for us. I think there's a little test to say, how would you do? Because the Bible actually gives us a bunch of things that we are to die to spiritually. And maybe instead of holding a gun to your head saying, what would I do? What if today we said, what does the Bible ask of us as Christians? We're called to sort of lay down our lives in a different way. And maybe that'll be an indicator of how you'd be willing to do if your life was on the line. And we start kind of with a story here because Paul in Acts 21, he's saying, I'm willing to die. I'm willing to lay down my life. I don't count my life dear to myself. But what are the things that we are called to lay down? Well, most of us aren't being called to lay down our lives because we're Christians, but the Bible does ask, let me give you four that might be helpful for us to take a little bit of a test. Number one, are you willing to die to sin? As it turns out, the Bible tells us that you and I are to reckon our old sinful self as dead. And that's a behavioral thing. It's something you and I are asked of by God. Romans chapter 6 is where I'd like you to turn in your Bible. And he's going to make an interesting point about dying to sin. Check it out. Romans chapter 6, verse 1. He says, "What shall we say then? Shall we continue in sin that grace may abound? God forbid. How shall we that are dead to sin live any longer therein?" Paul's saying, we shouldn't be saying we're saved by grace, so just keep sinning. We as Christians should be dead to sin. He's going to argue that there's this part of you that you need to reckon as dead. He calls it your old man. Before you were a Christian, you had this old sin nature, and it wants to whisper in here, do these bad things and sin against God. Should we continue in sin and let grace abound? God forbid, he says. And then he explains further, verse 3. "Know ye not that so many of us were baptized into Jesus Christ, were baptized into his death? Therefore we are buried with him by baptism into death, that like as Christ was raised up from the dead by the glory of the Father, even so we also should walk in the newness of life." Paul's saying, don't you guys understand? Baptism is sort of a dying and being put in the grave. That's what baptism's a picture of. And then even as Christ rose from the grave, we too come out of the tomb of death and we are made alive, resurrected, and baptism is a type of that. In fact, read on, verse 6, it says, "Knowing this, that our old man is crucified with him, that the body of sin might be destroyed, that henceforth we should not serve sin. For he that is dead is freed from sin." Now, one thing that Paul would later talk about is this. It's kind of interesting similarity in Romans 12:1. He says, "I beseech you, therefore, brethren, by the mercies of God, that you present your bodies a living sacrifice, holy, acceptable unto God, which is your reasonable service." And one pastor said it this way, the only problem with a living sacrifice is it tends to squirm off the altar. That's the problem. We're trying to reckon our old sin nature dead, but that old sin nature is still kind of alive and kicking in some ways. But we're to acknowledge it as dead and in faith say, "The Lord has, I've been crucified with Christ, buried my old sin nature. I want to be a new creation in Christ." So you're reckoning the old sin nature dead, hopefully not squirming off the altar as it turns out. There's another one that the Bible talks about dying, not just dying to sin, reckoning the old man dead, but also dying to self, number 2 on our list. Are you willing to die to yourself? Because the Bible, in fact, Jesus talks about that topic more than most other topics. It's amazing how the world and even Christian books are written about loving yourself. How many times does Jesus say, "Love yourself"? Zip. The Bible does not teach love yourself. Although there's all kinds of psychology and Christian books that come out, oh, you first, before you can love other people, you have to love yourself. Love yourself. That's total hogwash because the Bible says totally the opposite thing. In fact, the scripture I put on this one is Matthew 16. Would you turn over to Matthew 16, verse 24? These are red letters. These are the words of Christ. And it's not just here. It's all throughout the Bible. This idea of what Jesus is going to say about dying or denying your oneself. He says in Matthew 16, verse 24, it says, "Then said Jesus unto his disciples, if any man will come after me, let him deny himself and take up his cross and follow me. For whosoever will save his life shall lose it, and whosoever will lose his life for my sake shall find it. For what is a man profited if he shall gain the whole world and lose his own soul? Or what shall a man give in exchange for his soul? For the Son of Man shall come in the glory of his Father with his angels, and then he shall reward every man according to his works." Here Jesus says, man, if any man will come after me, let him deny himself. This is what it means really to die to yourself. The world says pamper yourself, treat yourself. You deserve a break today. Build your self-esteem. Look out for number 1. You can't help others before you help yourself. These are worldly concepts, but the Bible says no. Jesus says no. You're to die to yourself. Sacrificially die. Not looking out for yourself. See, this is an interesting thing because this is an answer to so many problems. You know, people that try to gain this life, and really spend a lot of time doing that, are they the happy ones in the world? It's so obvious. We see celebrities, and the more successful they are, the more miserable they seem. Like all the most successful people, you kind of look at their lives and are they really happy? You say, well, Brett, they're filthy rich. Yeah, but just look at their faces. They're not happy people. Athletes that have made the top tier of athleticism, but that's not going to make you happy. Oh, success multi-billionaires, are they happier? Or do you see people that are in poverty? Some of the people that are middle class to lower class in poverty, some of those people seem happier than the wealthiest of people. What's going on there? I think what Jesus was teaching is very clear. The more you try to gain this life, you're actually going to slip through your fingers. But the more you lay down your life and don't worry about yourself and focus on the things of others, the Lord says that's where it's going to lead to the good life, the happy life. People don't understand what this means. It works for everything. What about marriage? Marriage is something that's really funny because there's millions of books that have been written on how to have a happy marriage and 12 steps to better marriage and all this stuff. The Bible is very simple on this. You know, the Bible, which is where we have invention of marriage, the Bible tells us how to be married. And it's not a 12-step program. It's actually a one-step program. You have to look pretty hard in the Bible to find counsel on marriage, but most of it's in Ephesians chapter 5. And what does it say? One-step marriage. Jesus. How does it go? It has to do with this whole denying of yourself, laying down your life. You show me a husband and wife that puts the other person ahead of themselves, I'll show you a happy marriage. See, because the Bible actually wants the man, I'm sorry to say this, brothers, the man's supposed to lead the way on this one. Lead the way? Yes, I like that, Brett. What are we supposed to lead in? Dying to yourself. That's what the husband is called to do. Don't believe me? Ephesians 5:25 says, husbands, love your wives even as Christ also loved the church and gave himself for it. How did Jesus give himself for the church? He died on the cross. That's how he literally laid down his life for his bride, the church. And here's the Lord saying in his word, husbands, love your wives like that, where you're willing to lay down. Well, Brad, I would jump in front of a train and save my wife from certain death. I think any guy with a pulse probably would do that, hopefully. But the dying to yourself thing, how you doing that? Are you willing to give the remote control to your wife? That's the true test. Deny yourself. You show me a husband and a wife who love each other in that kind of sacrificial love. Guys, giving up your selfish desires, the things you think you believe and know, ending stupid arguments. Oh, how many marriages have dumb arguments? Isn't it shocking how dumb arguments can be within marriage? I think it's faster if you go on Martin Hazard. Said, no, I think it's faster over on Avery. No, you're wrong about that. It's faster. And pretty soon we're realizing we're talking about which way is faster. My way is faster than your way. We were arguing about something that didn't matter. See, this is where, husband, you can win the battle if you die first. Die. Whoever dies first wins, I'm telling you. Meanwhile, the Bible's as clear as a bell. Marriage Counseling 101, Jesus. Well, how did Jesus love his bride? Well, he loved us unconditionally and sacrificially, dying on the cross for the sins of the whole world. That's where this scripture, he gave himself. That's a good test. Not only are you willing to die if somebody were to challenge you for your faith, but are you willing to lay down your life and deny yourself? This is what Jesus did. Jesus did this so demonstrably, like we have the perfect example. If anybody wanted to argue with Jesus, you'd be wrong. Did they try to argue with Jesus? Boy, you better believe it. But when it came down to it, when he was willing to lay down his life, how much time did Jesus spend defending himself against Pontius Pilate? He opened not his mouth, fulfilling the prophet Isaiah, who said like a sheep led to the slaughter, Jesus the Messiah would actually go, not defending himself. If anybody had a right to defend himself, it was Jesus then. But he gave himself for the church. Philippians chapter 2 articulates it beautifully. Paul says to the Philippian church, let nothing be done through strife or vainglory, but in lowliness of mind, let each esteem other better than themselves. Do you understand how that's so contrary to what the world taught you? Psychology and education system, the pipe-puffing cardigan sweater professor saying, we need to learn to build our self-esteem. And you need time for self-care. Self-care is a funny one because I've studied psychology. I've talked about these things. And by the way, I think there is a good version of self-care. But there's also a really bad version. And some of psychology will argue self-care, you know, think about yourself. Nurture yourself first. You're going to build your self-esteem. No, the Bible says learn to esteem others better than you. What's a good form of self-care? Well, the Bible does talk about how you're to be introspective and search your heart and see what's wrong, fixing yourself in the sinful ways. Jesus talked about this when he said, some of you are worried about the speck that's in somebody else's eye when you've got a beam in your own eye. You need to get the beam out of your own eye first. That's self-care right there. That's biblical self-care. Yes, there's a time and a place to say, I need to fix some stuff in my life and have the right thinking. That's self-care biblically. But when it comes down to it, self-care, if it's thinking about yourself, loving yourself, that's just so contrary to the Bible. The Bible says, let each esteem other better than himself. It says, look not every man on his own things, but every man also on the things of others. And then verse 5, let this mind or attitude be in you, which was also in Christ Jesus, who, being in the form of God, thought it not robbery to be equal with God. But what did he do? He made himself of no reputation. Boy, there's an assignment for you. This is how you know you're denying yourself. You're not worried about what people think about you. You're not, you know, freaking out about how many clicks you get on your next Instagram entry. You're not worried about your reputation socially. Jesus, not only did he not worry about it, he purposefully positioned himself to be of no reputation. That's what this is saying. But made himself of no reputation and took upon him the form of a servant and was made in the likeness of men. And being found in fashion as a man, he humbled himself and became obedient unto death, even the death of the cross. What kind of attitude are we supposed to have? What kind of mind? Let this mind be in you, which was also in Christ Jesus, who made himself of no reputation, took upon him the form of the servant, made in the likeness of men. This is the assignment. Rather than thinking all about yourself and nurturing yourself and all this self, the Lord says, lay down, deny yourself. If you try to gain this life, you're going to lose it. If you lose your life for my sake, you're going to gain it. Oh, how important this is. So, Brett, I'm a psychology major, and there's people that are depressed. There's real people that have real problems. I would agree with you. And the Bible gives you the remedy, and it's not to go focus on yourself. The Bible gives us the opposite remedy, and so sad. If psychology was so dialed in and if we figured it all out, wouldn't we have less depression today than we did before? Wouldn't we have less anxiety? But we have, the curve is exponential. We have more depression, more anxiety, more suicide than ever. I'm just suggesting maybe we don't know what we're talking about. Maybe the answer is to go back 2,000 years to what God actually says about this. It's not about fixing and focusing on yourself. It's actually about not esteeming yourself, not loving yourself. But Brett, there's people that really hate themselves. Nope, the Bible says that's not true. Well, I think it's true. Well, it's just, you're not arguing with me, just to be clear. You're arguing with God, Ephesians 5:29, for no man ever yet hated his own flesh, but nourisheth it and cherisheth it. All the ladies like Brett, no man ever hated his own flesh. That's true. Amen, the ladies say. Well, problem, the word man there is the word odes, which means person. Nobody has ever yet hated his or her own flesh. Well, Brett, I know someone who hated themselves so much they committed suicide. I understand why you think that way, but according to the Bible, even to get to a place where you're suicidal, you're thinking so much about what you should do to yourself. You're thinking, I need to take myself out of everybody else's problem. Whatever logic or rationale a person goes through, or even insanity, sad to say, that gets to a place of suicide, it's really technically one of the more self-centered acts a person can ever do. It hurts everyone around them. And people are trying to make their own problems go away, and suicide's never the answer. Can I just say, if you ever get to that point of despair, rather than focusing on yourself, the Bible says this, it's actually about others. Instead of focusing on yourself, think on the things of others. Think about what you're doing and how you're hurting others. And look for ways to build up and encourage others. And in so doing, the Bible says, as you, not losing your life like killing yourself, but losing your life thinking about yourself and focusing on yourself, but instead saying, I'm going to take my life as loser and bad as it might be, but I'm going to focus on the things of others. Now you're starting to do something that's going to help. Because as soon as you take the focus off yourself, and you think on the things of others, now you're doing something that's powerful and effective and even biblical. The most miserable people you'll see are focused, even obsessed about themselves. The people that are most joyful are those that are thinking on the things of others and have learned to deny themselves. You know, when Jesus was asked that most powerful question, what is the greatest commandment? Jesus answered in Matthew 22, verses 36 through 40, Master, which is the great commandment of the law? And Jesus said to him, Thou shalt love the Lord thy God with all thy heart, with all thy soul, with all thy mind. This is the first and great commandment. That's the big one. But verse 39, And the second is like unto it, Thou shalt love thy neighbor as thyself. This is something we forget to talk about this. We always say, you know, you gotta love God and love people, and that's true. But Jesus threw something in there that's kind of a little bit of a like, oh, ouch. He says, love your neighbor as you love yourself. It's like Jesus is presupposing y'all love yourselves, which is true. No man ever hated his own self. It's like when you hit your thumb with a hammer. And what do? Do you just, oh, whatever, forget about my thumb. I didn't need that anyway. Or do you nourish it and cherish it? Ow! And you bring it into your soul and you, oh, and you're so, oh, my poor thumb, ow! This is the nature of human pain. We pull ourselves inward and we nourish and cherish. And that's just presupposed. That's the way humanity works. So when Jesus says, here's the big deal, love God with all your heart, mind, soul, and strength, love your neighbor as yourself, the idea is you got to kind of say, instead of loving yourself as much as we do, we got to transfer that over, die to yourself, and give that over to the Lord so that you might be effective.
2: 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All right, I have Pastor Brent with me. You know, I've often thought about how we as Christians are viewed when we're out and about. Maybe it's at the grocery store, interacting in the checkout line, or at a restaurant, and how we treat our server. Brett, how we act and how we are viewed by those and others is really a testimony of our lives and ultimately our relationship with God, isn't it?
1: Well, you know, Kirk, that's absolutely true. And sometimes we think the most important part of Christianity happens inside the church walls or the church building. Jesus talked about how I want you to be fishers of men. And I think sometimes we're fishing in the fishbowl and people watch each other in the fishbowl. But I think we're out in the ocean is where we need to be as Christians. And what happens? One of the greatest opportunities we have to represent Christ happens the moment we walk out of the church building. And then, like, you know, every interaction you can represent or display the love of Jesus, the cashier who had a rough day, you know, the waiter who's overwhelmed, the person driving a little slower in front of you. We have opportunities to show grace instead of frustration or anger. You know, Paul says in Philippians 2:14, do all things without murmurings and disputings. And that's convicting because that touches our everyday life. And it also says in Ephesians 4:32, be kind one to another, tenderhearted. So kindness is really to be like Jesus. And I think a smile, a patient response, a generous tip at the restaurant, I think those are ways that we can just show the kindness of the Lord in ways we never really fully realize. Remember, people may forget what we say, but they'll often remember how we made them feel. And I think that can be sort of the precursor to where they'll actually listen to what you're saying. So people don't care how much you know until they know how much you care. And I think that's one of the things we can do as Christians.
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12: Ronald Reagan understood that freedom sometimes requires more than quiet diplomacy. It requires moral clarity. On June 12, 1987, standing before the Brandenburg Gate in a divided Berlin, Reagan issued a direct challenge to Soviet leader Mikhail Gorbachev. "Mr. Gorbachev, tear down this wall." The Berlin Wall was more than concrete and barbed wire. It represented a system that restricted movement, divided families, and denied millions the freedoms Americans often take for granted. Reagan refused to treat that division as permanent. He understood that free nations must be willing to identify the difference between liberty and oppression, and have the courage to say so. 2 years later, the Berlin Wall fell. Freedom survives when people refuse to accept tyranny as inevitable. So when freedom is challenged today, will we have the courage to defend it with the same clarity?
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17: Breaking news this hour at Town Hall. I'm Bob Agnew in Washington. Passengers and crew are thankful to be alive today after they managed to thwart a potential terrorist attack yesterday on board an airliner headed for Tel Aviv.
18: An Omani co-pilot stabbed the Indian captain of a Fly Dubai flight from Dubai to Tel Aviv. The jet plunged thousands of feet. Israeli officials say the attacker tried to crash the plane. Passengers and crew overpowered him, and the aircraft made an emergency landing in Tabuk, Saudi Arabia. Israel is also looking at the possible link to Iran. Willie Nelson, Washington.
17: An urgent search is underway for a person still missing after a medical helicopter crash off of California's Catalina Island. We get more on that from Daniel Martindale.
19: Two people are confirmed dead and two are hospitalized after the crash. The fifth person has not been found despite an overnight search. The helicopter went down in the water off Pebbly Beach shortly before 8 o'clock Pacific time Wednesday night. It happened shortly after takeoff. Reach Air Medical Services confirms one of its helicopters was involved. The condition of the two surviving victims is unclear. I'm Daniel Martindale.
17: President Trump and California Governor Gavin Newsom clashing over words. Newsom ordering California state agencies now to stick with the term artificial intelligence in all of its communications. President Trump told the federal government to switch to super intelligence. A New Jersey couple reflecting on their wedding after a nor'easter.
20: Francisco and Grace Weiser Vasquez had planned to hold their wedding outdoors at a golf country club last Saturday, but things went downhill fast with the weather as strong winds and heavy rain moved in from the nor'easter.
21: The tent company said, "We're not delivering your tent." And there was people canoeing like
22: in front of the house.
21: In front of the house. And the water was up to his door of the car. I was tired of fighting Mother Nature. I just was like, "You win."
20: Grace says the place where she worked, the Lifetime Gym in Red Bank, stepped up and offered her a space. Her manager and coworkers all helped with setting up the wedding.
17: Scott Pringle, more at townhall.com.
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0: everything you need to know about the top headlines of the day and a perspective that will give you some eternity to it, plus practical tips for family life, spiritual life, and good old regular life. It's Kevin McCullough, Monday through Friday, on That Kevin Show. And now, from the Connors and Sullivan Broadcast Studios, the man who is not what he wants to be, but is way grateful that he's not who he used to be, here, the Kevin!
1: All right, welcome in. It's That Kevin Show. It is the Thursday edition, and we still have a lot to get to on today's broadcast. I hope you'll stick around. We're going to obviously discuss how do we live, as we do every day coming up. But we've also got some insights on some things related to the elections that are just in front of us and some other issues I want to make sure that we cover today as well. All of it important, and all of it will be documented at thatkevinshow.com if you need to go back and look at any part of it. I think that it is important that we understand how the government is reacting to things sometimes when we don't have the opportunity to see them. And I think it's important to note that we have not just a president who is working to try to bring about effective changes in the world, but he has really put himself surrounded by some really incredible people that are really talented and really accomplished and really focused. And one of the people I've been most impressed with in the short run of the second administration for Trump has been the Secretary of State, Marco Rubio. When he was part of the Tea Party and being elected to the Senate for the first time, and you may remember he and Rand Paul and Ted Cruz and those guys, they were all brought into office as young senators. And guys that were really talented and then ended up making a mark on the Senate in pretty significant ways. And then ran for president. All three of them did. And none of them got there. Cruz and Rubio and Paul ran against Trump the first time. And I think they saw the writing on the wall pretty clearly that he was a force du jour. And to be honest with you, I was a big Ted Cruz supporter in the first Trump primary campaign. I didn't get on Team Trump until after Cruz had been eliminated from the contention, because it was a vibrantly fought primary election. It really did go down. I mean, it went all the way to Indiana, which is really deep in the primary cycle, before Cruz was eliminated. But once they did, I said, okay, I'm going to choose for the lesser of the ones I dislike the most. And I fell in love with Donald Trump. I did not know in the primary how he was going to operate. I did not know the force with which he was going to stand by his convictions and be able to really go against every grain of opposition and stand. And we had not seen a politician like that in my lifetime for a very long time. Reagan was really the last one that kind of had that level of immovability, though I will say in the aftermath of 9/11, I think George W. Bush showed some great courage. But Donald Trump is really a rock. He's one of these guys that's like, and love him or hate him for it, if he is convicted in his heart that what he's doing is the right thing, you just can't move him off of the spot. And we haven't had leadership like that in this country in a really long time. So I'm grateful for that. But in the second term, he has put people around him who are similar. And Marco Rubio has done an extraordinary job at state. Usually our secretaries of state are feckless, lily-livered, low energy, really like people that just don't have the guts to like really hold a line. And Rubio has been the opposite. He has been like, here's where the line is, and we will not be moved. And that's why you've had so much foreign policy success in so many different regions of the world. But where I really feel like it's made a difference is when I read stories like this from yesterday. Following the UN session, Rubio and the Iranians are in direct conversations, as they have been for much of these days going on. They have been in direct negotiations, and Rubio abruptly ends the talks and tells the Iranian delegation they have to leave the U.S. Now, why did he do that? Well, they weren't playing honest, which has been the path of the Iranians for most of the times that we've been trying to negotiate with them. They say one thing, and then they try to trick us, and they try to go down a different path. So he's like, enough, we're done, close the books. Oh, and by the way, I'm the Secretary of State, and your visa is revoked. So they have to leave. They have to get out of the U.S. And yet again, with no clear sign of a breakthrough in more than 7 months. Now, the president and the administration are saying to Iran, look, you have limited oxygen left. Your economic complete implosion is just around the corner. We've frozen all your assets. You have no military to speak of. Your navy is sunk. Your air force is demolished. You don't have any planes anymore. Your missile capacity is done. And how do you know all of that's true? Because we just recorded the largest amount of oil ever coming through the Strait of Hormuz. More than pre-war levels that we just got through without Iran being able to lift a finger to stop any of it. That is the effectiveness of what we're doing there. We don't have men and women and boots on the ground and Americans getting killed. We have some control of access. We have some good partnerships with people in the region. And we're being steadfast in the focus of what we have said we're going to do, and we're doing it. And because of that, it's having an impact. If you think about this from just a pragmatic standpoint, it is in the Iranians' best interest to cut a deal with Trump before the election. Because once the election is passed, he has nothing else to worry about for the rest of his term. He has no further impact to be made. He's got the gloves off, and he can go for the jugular if necessary. So if any of those guys in the IRGC want to live, and I'm not sure that any of them do. I think that a lot of them think they're going to make some grand sacrifice to Allah in giving their lives for the cause. It's foolish. It's wrong. Just like the guy that tried to hijack the Israeli airliner yesterday, or the Dubai airliner. It's silliness. But courage is saying to the people that want to do evil, you will not do it. And that's what those passengers on that flight said to that airplane captain. That's what the Secretary of State is saying to the IRGC. And that's what we have to continue to do in our culture. We have to stand for what is right and understand that sometimes you're going to be criticized, but the idea is to be a rock for what is good. And I'm grateful that we have a couple of examples in the President and Secretary of State. Whether you agree with their positions or not, the fact that they are able to demonstrate that kind of steadfastness, I think, is really encouraging. Kevin McCullough coming right back. Don't go away.
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3: The world has never had more information, and somehow we've never been more confused. Everybody has an opinion about how you should live, how to build a marriage, how to raise a family, how to think about money, sex, identity, truth, purpose, even God. But imagine walking into a kitchen, throwing away the recipe, and then wondering why the meal doesn't taste right. 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Hey, I'm Jason Warman, and I wrote God's Cookbook, Recovering the Flavor of Faith in a Saltless Age, because the answers we're looking for aren't new, they're ancient, and God has already given us the recipe. 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That's Jason, W-A-R-M-A-N, jasonwarman.com. The recipe hasn't changed. It's time to recover the flavor.
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4: Stay informed. 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
1: Welcome back. It's Thursday, That Kevin Show, thatkevinshow.com, and this week in this segment of the show where we ask the big question, how do we live? How do we live in light of a culture that despises God? How do we live in light of a culture that opposes His Word? How do we live in a culture where they may look at us if we observe either of those things as having something wrong with us? I argue we don't live any differently. We live on mission. We live on purpose. For the calling that God has put in front of us. And so that is where we come to it, but this is where we talk about it. And, I've been so grateful to have, Alan Moorhead with us, Dr. Alan Moorhead, the senior rabbi at the Arrowhead Messianic Congregation in Arizona, Peoria, Arizona. And we've been looking at, in Leviticus 23, the feasts of the Lord, the spring feast and the fall feast. And Alan, there's one that I think a lot of people have heard the name of that may not be messianic in their tradition at all, but they've heard the name of this, and we haven't touched on it at all yet, and it's called Yom Kippur. Tell us all about it.
10: Yes, Yom Kippur. It occurs 10 days after the first fall feast, Yom Teruah. Those 10 days are known as the Days of Awe. Those 10 days, the Jews believe that they can get their name written either in the Book of Life or the Book of Death during that period of time. And so obviously they are striving to try to get their name in the Book of Life. And of course, we as believers in Yeshua rejoice that we are written in the Lamb's Book of Life. But Yom Kippur is the Day of Atonement. Kippur is named after the mercy seat that is on the Ark of the Covenant. And it is a statute forever, which means, you know, that you need to pay close attention because whatever happens there, it continues on. It also says we are to afflict our souls on this date, on Leviticus 16, verse 29. And the rabbis mostly say that it has to do with fasting, but I say it's repentance, your heart changing, because God is looking for a changed heart, not necessarily a hungry stomach. But fasting may help do that. It also tells us that anyone who does not afflict their soul, in verse 29, Leviticus 16, that soul will be cut off. So people need to understand, you know, that repentance and that humility before the Lord is very, very important. Also, Yom Kippur is all about the atonement for Israel. It's about putting the blood on the mercy seat. The high priest once a year will go behind the veil with the blood of a bull and the blood of a goat, and then that had his family sins on the bull confessed and the sins of Israel confessed on the goat. And then he will take the blood of those two animals and sprinkle them seven times on the mercy seat. He also confesses the sins of Israel on another goat called the scapegoat, and the scapegoat is let loose alive into the wilderness. And people say, well, why is that? Well, both goats had to be the same color, same age, looked the same. So basically what it represented is the first goat represented Yeshua dying and shedding his blood. The second goat represent Yeshua ascending on into heaven, taking the sins of Israel with him. And so Israel's sins can be forgiven when they call upon him in the future. A miracle occurs, a lot of miracles occur in Yom Kippur. You know, on Yom Teruah, the eastern gate or the eastern door of the holy place opens by itself. At the end of Yom Kippur, the eastern door closes by itself. There were other miracles too, like the high priest's garments. You know, he did not wear his ceremonial garments. This is a big fallacy that a lot of people were taught many years ago, and it's not true at all. The high priest wore his linen white garments during the sacrifice. So when he's all done, it's covered with blood, and he hangs it up in the holy place, and a miracle takes place where God takes that bloody garment and turns it white. Also, there's a scarlet ribbon that's tied on the horn of the scapegoat, and there's also a scarlet ribbon tied on the door of the holy place. Those ribbons will also turn white when God accepts it. And also, in the selection of which goat gets to be sacrificed, it always happened when the priest, without looking in the jar, would reach in with his right hand and left hand. The one that says for the Lord was always in his right hand. Now, it's interesting that Josephus, the Jewish historian, 40 years before the temple was destroyed, he said, all these miracles ceased. And so what happened? We know the temple was destroyed in 70 A.D. So what happened 40 years before? That would have been 30 A.D. Well, it was Yeshua, it was Jesus. Mm-hmm. So we know Jesus is the Yom Kippur sacrifice. And Hebrews 9:22 tells us, without the shedding of blood, there is no remission of sin. Leviticus 17:11 says it is the blood that makes atonement for the soul. So blood was very important. And I use this concept a lot when I'm witnessing to Jewish people. And I say, how will you get your sins forgiven? And I say, well, the rabbis tell us we need to pray and do charity. So then, not according to your word, you need to have the shedding of blood. And so then we start talking about that Yeshua, Jesus, is the perpetual sacrifice. All you need to do is call upon him, and you will have your sins atone for.
1: I am so curious, Alan, for Jewish people today that don't accept the idea that Jesus is Messiah, but they are still Jewish enough in their expression that they hold to this idea that they need to wait for the Messiah, then shouldn't the laws and the feasts that you are describing to us, shouldn't they still be in place in these folks' lives?
10: Well, they will be in place when they have

0: through the about a blood atonement, and then they get all mad at me, and I've been cussed out in Yiddish and everything else over it.
1: we're not trying to encourage that for sure, but so, but Yom Kippur, it is still something that. So, how would modern what would modern Jewish people see Yom Kippur representing in today's life?
0: Well, what they do today is they try to make amends of any problem they had all year long, because they want their name written in the book of life before the night of Yom Kippur is over. And so they try to make their amends of anybody they might have hurt or whatever they did during the year, because they know they'd have to wait another year to fix it and hopefully not die during that year. And that's their thoughts, you know. And so it's kind of a sad thing to think that, well, if they didn't fix it right on Yom Kippur, that they better hope they don't die in the next year.
1: How should, given this reality, what should we as believers, whether we're messianic in our practice or just evangelical, how should we be assimilating this information so that we best are able to reach those around us that we want to reach for the gospel? Because certainly here in New York, we've got a ton of Jewish friends that live around us, and you know, we come into contact every day. What's the most constructive way to go about reaching out to them?
0: I would say with just what I had said, you know, ask them how they have their sins forgiven, and they will tell you through prayer and charity.
1: Hmm.
0: And ask them, well, that's not what your word says. You know, you can bring the word up, Leviticus 17, verse 11. It is blood that makes atonement for the soul. So how are your sins forgiven when God says himself here, this is what you need? And then they'll say, well, we don't have an altar, you know, and we don't have a temple, so we can't do that. Although there are some Orthodox Jews that will kill a chicken and scatter the blood, which is totally against what God says. But anyway, they'll say that. And then you say, well, but there is one who was a perpetual sacrifice, that all you have to do is call upon his name.
1: Yeah.
0: And a day is coming that you will. Zechariah 12:10 says, you will look upon the one whom you have pierced.
1: Hmm.
0: And so
1: the interesting perspective on Yom Kippur, and just another insightful chapter of this week. Tomorrow we wrap all of this up. We ask the big question, what does it all mean, and how can we best use it in our witness this weekend? Alan, so grateful to have you with us. Thank you for being back.
0: Well, thank you, Kevin, for having me.
1: You got it. Kevin McCullough coming right back. The rest of this big Thursday straight ahead.
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3: Hello, this is John Leventhal. I am a partner in the law firm of Idala, Bertuna & Kamens. I have been a lawyer for 43 years, including 13 years as a trial judge and 13 years as an appellate judge. I have presided over almost every kind of civil and criminal case, and I have seen litigants facing almost every legal problem you can imagine. What is the most important thing for a litigant to do? It is to obtain the right lawyer, someone with the ability to navigate you through the court system and achieve the best possible outcome. At Idala, Bertuna & Kamens, that is what we offer. When I was on the bench, Idala, Bertuna & Kamens earned the reputation of being the boutique law firm that fights passionately for their clients in the most professional manner in both civil and criminal cases. I am proud to be a member of the Idala, Bertuna & Kamens law firm, where our lawyers will give you the powerful representation you all deserve.
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2: Foundations of Freedom, a look at America's founding principles and the leaders who shaped our nation.
3: Ronald Reagan understood that freedom sometimes requires more than quiet diplomacy. It requires moral clarity. On June 12, 1987, standing before the Brandenburg Gate in a divided Berlin, Reagan issued a direct challenge to Soviet leader Mikhail Gorbachev. "Mr. Gorbachev, tear down this wall." The Berlin Wall was more than concrete and barbed wire. It represented a system that restricted movement, divided families, and denied millions the freedoms Americans often take for granted. Reagan refused to treat that division as permanent. He understood that free nations must be willing to identify the difference between liberty and oppression, and have the courage to say so. 2 years later, the Berlin Wall fell. Freedom survives when people refuse to accept tyranny as inevitable. So when freedom is challenged today, will we have the courage to defend it with the same clarity?
4: Live from the Connors and Sullivan Broadcast Studios, it's That Kevin Show.

0: thebrandshow.com for all things related, and I am very honored to have back at the microphone someone who was with us on the radio side just 2 weeks ago at the Scene Conference in Nashville. We didn't even know we were going to be having this conversation at the time. Like, honestly, neither one of us knew we were going to do it. But Todd Nettleton is the host of Voice of the Martyrs Radio, heard on lots of the same stations that you hear this show on, and want to just point out that Voice of the Martyrs is advocating for the welfare of Christians who are being persecuted all over the planet and in some pretty horrendous ways. But he has a special offer for you. He's written a book called When Faith is Forbidden, and I want to ask him a little bit about that and how you can get a copy of it for free. Todd, it's good to see you. Thanks for coming back.
1: Hey, you're very welcome.
0: I'm glad my introduction didn't spurn you for permanent.
1: didn't scare me off.
0: Good, that's good. We talked and had a very good conversation at Sing about the difficulty that the church faces in a lot of places around the globe just a couple of weeks ago. I'm guessing in the 2 weeks since you and I sat down, it hasn't gotten any better.
1: No, unfortunately, it doesn't seem to be getting better. And really, as Christians, that shouldn't surprise us. You know, Jesus promised persecution. He said, the world hates me. If you follow me, the world will hate you too. Not a good marketing slogan, but it is true. And we're seeing that around the world in more than 70 countries. Being persecuted is just a regular part of following Jesus Christ.
0: But it does happen to be also the case that in a lot of places where the persecution is the most robust, is also the place where the church is growing the most. Can you explain how that's happening?
1: I think ultimately that's the power of the Holy Spirit, but it is true. Where we see persecution, we see the church growing. And one of the ways that that happens, very frankly, is the response of Christians to persecution. When we follow the scriptural mandate to love our enemies, to pray for those who persecute us, that is an incredible witness of the truth of the gospel. When you are beating someone, and they are forgiving you and loving you, from a human perspective, that doesn't make sense. It really doesn't even compute. It only makes sense if the gospel is true, if Jesus is real. And so one of the ways the church is growing is because of the response of our brothers and sisters to the attacks, to the persecution that they face.
0: Well, and it's one of those things where nobody would believe it if you just said it on a normal, like, I get email from cynics all the time who are like, I can't believe that you actually believe the things you believe. But when you come into face-to-face contact with faith that is that stout, that is that sturdy, that is that inspiring for the human to withstand what they are going through. But there's also those that write, Todd, and say, but the church really isn't being persecuted. For people that have that kind of hard-to-convince mentality, what are some of the things that Christians are experiencing around the world right now as we speak?
1: You know, if I would hear someone say, you know, the church isn't really being persecuted, one of the first thoughts that comes to my mind is the faces of seven pastors in Eritrea, all of whom have been in prison more than 21 years, all of whom have been separated from their families. In fact, some of them have had their spouses die while they've been in prison the last 21 years. And so I think of Chinese pastors in prison. Right now, we know there are more than 200 Chinese church leaders who are imprisoned in China. I think of the church in Iran that is active and growing, but also facing intense persecution. So as someone who thinks that the church isn't really being persecuted, they are not paying attention.
0: Yeah. Well, you have written a book that details much of this called When Faith is Forbidden. And I want to give you a chance to tell us what it's about and kind of why you were, you know, called to write this book.
1: I appreciate the use of the word calling, because I think that really is what it is. For the last 28 years, I've worked at Voice of the Martyrs, and I've traveled around the world to meet face-to-face with Christians who have been persecuted. And I get the sort of holy privilege of sitting down with them and just asking them questions. Hey, you know, tell me about the prison. Tell me if you thought about denying your faith and going free. And inevitably, what would happen if I would come back from a trip and I would be in my Bible study group or in my Sunday school class, and I would share one of those stories, and somebody would say, man, I wish I could go on a trip with you. And so that's really why I wrote the book, is it's an invitation to you. Hey, come on a trip with me. I want you to come along. We're going to take 40 days. Every day, we're going to meet a persecuted Christian. We're going to hear their story. And I believe, in fact, I it's almost a guarantee, on day 41, your faith will look different, because there's no way you can hang out with these kind of people. You can hear their stories of boldness and faithfulness in spite of prison, in spite of having family members killed, in spite of being beaten. There's no way you can spend 40 days with those kind of followers of Jesus Christ and not want to follow him more boldly and more passionately in your own life.
0: I know that many of you that listen that are not followers of Jesus are unconvinced, but I just want to, I would even ask you, get a copy of Todd's book and see for yourself if there is not something inspiring about the fact that these people will cling to Christ when so many other things are dangled in front of them in terms of what we you could call fairly temptation, even though it's just a relief from the persecution that they're being put up against. Anyway, Todd Nettleton doing a great job. VOM Radio is where you hear him, and you can hear more of those stories on stations that many of the same stations that take this broadcast also air Todd's show. And again, if you want the book, you got to go to vom.org/Kevin. vom.org/Kevin. And it's super simple. Right at the top of the page, there's a little form. Just put that in. Shouldn't take 30 seconds to fill it out. And then a copy of the book is on its way to you. Todd, keep fighting the good fight. Thank you for being with us.
1: You're welcome. Thanks for having me.
0: Kevin McCullough coming right back. It's that Kevin Show. Don't go away.
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0: from New York. That Kevin. Kevin McCullough.
1: All right, welcome back. It's the Thursday edition. Always love Thursday because I get to think about my kids. I get to think about what their lives are all about. We do more education material on Thursdays, and I get to talk to Shelley Goldberg talking about how to be a better parent. Sometimes if you're listening and you have grandkids, you may be thinking about how to be a better grandparent. But Shelley, today's topic is...
2: Making memories, Kevin.
1: I love this.
2: Yes, because we are entering the season of major memories. You know, this is when everybody starts to gear up for, I mean, it's apple picking and then it's Thanksgiving and trips and who we're going to see and relatives. And certainly as we move into December and Christmas, that's a major one. And then the new year. So I thought, you know, I stumbled on this wonderful article and I thought, let's talk about the power of memories. And it doesn't have to be something that just happens in November and December and January. We want to do this throughout the year for our kids. And it's not about gifts. Kevin, the most powerful memories are made from experiences. So this should be costing you next to nothing to do most of these things.
1: Oh, nice.
2: And why are memories so important for our kids and for our families? Because, Kevin, they make us feel connected. It's the anchor, the ultimate anchor in life. You feel warm. It lowers stress. It builds a sense of community. It builds a sense of belonging. So these are really good things you want to do for your family. And repetition is the key. Then it moves into that area we call tradition. And these are the things when our kids are in their 20s and 30s, they're going to look back on so fondly and with such warm memories. So that's what we want to, where we want to go. Wonderful article, 31 priceless memories to make with your grandchild. And I want to thank John Zorro. It was a great article. You can find it yourself. But the great news is, Kevin, it doesn't have to be grandparents. It can be cousins, godparents. It can be a best friend from childhood, uncles, aunts. You can really expand it. You want it to be people, ideally, that are an integral part of your family, people that you see or speak to on a regular basis, and it doesn't have to be in person. There are so many things that can be done via Zoom or FaceTime that will also make those beautiful memories when your kids are grown and starting families of their own.
1: Hmm.
2: All right, so, and again, these are, it's experiences when they do studies and they ask people consistently, it's those experiences that count the most for people, that they remember the most. All right, so what are some things that you can do? What will make some magical memories? Simple things. Send letters. There's something so magical about your kids getting something in the mail that has their name on it.
1: Mm-hmm.
2: And it doesn't mean that you have to ask Uncle Ned to write a letter every week. You can do something as simple as putting it in an envelope, a saying, a phrase, a proverb, something as simple as, Jonathan, what goes around comes around. Let's discuss. Or if you can dream it, you can do it. Walt Disney. It can be two lines. So if someone in the family can sign on to doing that, that is absolutely a super thing to do. You can do something called rate a record or rate a song. You can do this with Zoom or FaceTime or in person. And you introduce your children to different songs. It can be a country western or gospel, folk, jazz. Ask them on a 1 to 10. What would they give this song? And then they begin to share music that they love and songs that they love. They will remember that Aunt Cora did this when they're much older. Read a story. Perfect to do if you're not in person. You can do it again on FaceTime. Go to the library, get a bunch of picture books, and once a week call up and start to read that story to the kids, to Kevin, to your children. Be the tool guy. Be the person who calls up and says, Jonathan, I'm going to introduce you to a new tool. Do you know how this works? Do you know what a chisel is? Do you know what pliers do? Let me show you a monkey wrench. Today I'm going to show you how to fix a tire. So they're always remembered as the person who came to your house to show how to do something that was actually a life skill. Be the vegetable relative. Be the person who either calls up or shows up in person and says, I'm going to show you how to plant a seed. I'm going to show you how to make flowers bloom. I'm going to show you how to grow your own garden. Let's plant a tree. But anything that has to do with nature and growing, they become that person. Somebody who likes history might be the person who says, Jonathan, did you know that when we were little, telephones used to be on the wall? Jonathan, did you know the milkman used to deliver milk? Or there were actually only three channels on the TV? Jonathan, when he's in his 20s and 30s, will remember these crazy, wonderful conversations. Or be the relative who shows up, and when everyone else says, it's raining out, I'm not going out, it's snowing out, I'm not moving, that you have a relative that says, get the umbrellas, put on the boots, we're going out there and having a blast, and you're literally dancing in the rain. So many wonderful suggestions on how to make memories that your kids will remember fondly and warmly, and it anchors them. It anchors them in the universe. Another wonderful thing is if someone knows you or knew you, Kevin, when you were a child, if that person can step forward and every time they speak to your children, they can share a picture of Kevin as a child. They can show your kids the picture of the house that Kevin grew up in. They can tell a story about Kevin when he was in sixth grade. Great memories. Kevin, your thoughts?
1: Well, I think that there's so much to be said here. And I love the things like letter writing. We don't do enough of that anymore in the culture. We don't do much of any of it anymore. But I know that one of the things when I have the kids in the car and I'm running errands or we're picking up from school or going to and from youth group or whatever, one of the things they love to hear about is my childhood. And so it's always fun for them to hear about like what I experienced and how different it was than the world they're growing up in. Because like phones being on the wall with the super long cord that the only way you could get into the other room to use it is just if it had the super, super long cord on it. It's just such a foreign concept to them that have, you know, such a different ability now. But this is really good stuff, Shelley. The name of the article again?
2: 34. All right, give me a second. It's a 31 Priceless Memories to Make with Your Grandchild by John Zorro.
1: By John Zorro. Okay, good. Shelley Goldberg, always appreciate you. Thank you so much.
2: Thank you, Kevin.
1: Kevin McCullough coming back from New York. Don't go away.
0: Stick around for more of That Kevin next.
1: If you're a Christian, you know the story of the crucifixion, but have you ever really considered what Jesus physically endured? The Suffering of the Lamb examines the historical and archaeological evidence surrounding Christ's passion, drawing from ancient sources and archaeological discoveries. Detailed illustrations help you visualize what actually happened, while the book also explores the deeper question of why Christ suffered in this particular way. Deepen your understanding of Christ's sacrifice. Go to Amazon today, search The Suffering of the Lamb, and order your copy.
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0: Serving it up with a no-drink minimum. 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
1: Glad to have you with us, Kevin McCullough. Thank you for being here. And if you have not yet done it, you need to call DFW Direct Insurance. Do you know why? My family was looking for a better option for health insurance. This was just a few months ago. We had started out on one of those medical cost-sharing plans that you hear the guy with the real smooth voice talking about in the commercials. And he was like, you know, we want to share your costs. Well, it didn't really work for us. Like, when we started on it, it was a lower price. And as our family grew and we had a family of five and so forth, now we were paying like five times as much and we weren't getting the services that we needed. And I didn't want to keep paying out of pocket for everything all the time. So that was about the time I heard about DFW Direct Insurance and Vic Pritchard. And my friend Shane Moore told me about him, and he said, Kev, you got to check him out. And I did. And then I spoke with Vic on the phone, and he said, Kevin, I think we can help you. He goes, we've got a lot of people that are on those plans, and they think that they're saving money. But you gotta look at your costs, both out of pocket, what you pay for your premium, and then if you have anything major, what happens there. And he has more than 20 plans. 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So, friends, call Vic up. Seriously, he saved us $400 a month. 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All right. One other thing I wanted to touch base on. I was just reading on this. I've kind of adopted recently a low-carb keto-style diet. And that is the weight loss plan that PhD Weight Loss essentially helps you institute into your life. But I was just reading that some research has just come out in the journal called Cell Metabolism, where they studied 42 adults who had obesity, pre-diabetes, and excess liver fat, had a fatty liver. And in a randomized clinical trial, the participants were assigned three weight loss diets, the low-carb keto, a Mediterranean diet, and a low-fat, mostly plant-based diet. The keto diet's calories consisted of X number of carbohydrates, so much from fat. The Mediterranean, more calories, less from fat. And the low-fat diet, about 70% of the calories and 15% from fat. Here's the thing. In all three groups, muscle insulin sensitivity improved by around 50%, helping the muscles take up blood sugar more efficiently. But liver fat decreased about 67% among people following the keto diet compared to 45% under the other two. So if you want to lose liver fat, do the keto thing. And my friends at PhDWeightLoss.com will help you do that right now. They've helped me. But do the keto diet if you want to lose 67% more liver fat. If you've got a fatty liver, that's the way to go. It beats the other two, hands down. All right, Calvin McCullough coming right back. InfoWare.
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15: Breaking news this hour at Town Hall. I'm Bob Agnew in Washington. New details are emerging about the Fly Dubai flight and attempt by a terrorist to crash that plane in Israel.
16: The U.S. State Department confirming four Americans were on board when the co-pilot attacked the captain in an attempt to take down the plane. The quick-thinking pilot, who was stabbed and bleeding, still able to click open the door. Then a hero passenger, an Israeli man who's a plumber, risking his life to intervene and taking control of the yoke after seeing how it's done on TV. Then two off-duty pilots who were on board were able to safely land the plane. Israeli Prime Minister Benjamin Netanyahu giving this man a huge hug at the airport and meeting with the other passengers who ran to help. Laura Winters reporting.
15: Israel has temporarily suspended all Fly Dubai flights in and out of the country. Tennessee officials last night were unable to successfully carry out the execution of Krista Pike.
17: Pike was slated to be the first woman executed in Tennessee in the last 200 years when the Supreme Court ruled earlier Wednesday that her execution could proceed. According to media witnesses, authorities appeared to give Pike two doses of phenobarbital, and she was still awake and snoring more than 40 minutes after the last dose. At 8:53 p.m. local time, media witnesses were escorted out of the area. Pike was then taken to a hospital where she was receiving medical care. John Scott reporting.
15: Little less activity on Capitol Hill. Congress is on break until after the midterm elections. Here's correspondent Tammy Trujillo.
18: The Senate wrapped up its work late Wednesday while members of the House left early. So now lawmakers in both chambers are on recess until after the November elections. Senate Minority Leader Chuck Schumer of New York is predicting a Democratic victory in November and told Politico that he plans to spend the next 5 weeks fundraising. Senate Majority Leader John Thune of South Dakota, however, remains hopeful that Republicans will be able to hang on to their narrow majority. I'm Tammy Trujillo.
15: More on these stories at townhall.com.
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0: everything you need to know about the top headlines of the day and a perspective that will give you some eternity to it, plus practical tips for family life, spiritual life, and good old regular life. It's Kevin McCullough, Monday through Friday, on That Kevin Show. And now, from the Connors and Sullivan Broadcast Studios, the man who is not what he wants to be, but is way grateful that he's not who he used to be, here, the Kevin.
1: All right, glad you're with us. Kevin McCullough, very glad to have you here. We are going to talk about some very interesting things, not the least of which are they are related in somewhat to the elections that are just around the corner in the coming weeks. And I want you to think clearly about what your options are as we get closer to that date. And that's one of the reasons why I was a little surprised, to be honest with you, that the vote went down yesterday in the Senate the way it did. Yesterday, the U.S. Senate voted on a bill that would have barred members of Congress, their spouses, and their dependent children from buying new individual stock while in office. The Stop Insider Trading Act already passed the House in July. It needed 60 votes to get through in the Senate. It got 53. Every single Senate Democrat voted no. Not most. Not the useful handful of holdouts you can point to and call outliers, but all of them. I want to be fair about the stated reasons, because Democrats do have one. It deserves a hearing before I tell you why I don't buy it. Senate Majority Leader Chuck Schumer called the bill a permission slip for corruption, not a stock trading ban, arguing it allows members to own and sell stock but not buy new shares, and he's not wrong about that limitation. He also objected to a voter ID provision the House Republicans attached to the bill, calling it a poison pill designed to make Democrats choose between two things they claim to support and torpedo both at once. Schumer further noted that Trump's own investment managers reportedly made more individual security trades between 2025 and this summer than the entirety of Congress combined. A fair point, and one that deserves its own column, but a president trading at that volume raises exactly the kind of conflict of interest questions this debate is supposed to be about. And none of that explains the vote. Here's what's not perfect enough to support actually means in practice. When you're handed a chance to close even part of a loophole that lets members of Congress get richer off information the rest of us will never see, and your answer is to kill the whole bill rather than vote yes and keep pushing for more, you haven't taken the principled stand. You've taken the comfortable one. Every Democrat who voted no on Wednesday had the option to vote yes and spend the next campaign cycle demanding the Senate finish the job. Not one of them chose that. They chose zero progress over partial progress. And they're hoping the voter ID objection does enough work in the retelling that nobody asks the obvious follow-up question, would you have voted yes if it hadn't been attached? Public polling says 86% of the country wants congressional stock trading banned outright. 86%. That's not a partisan number. That's as close to unanimous as the country gets on anything in 2026. And the Senate just produced a 53-47 vote that fell seven short of even a modest, incomplete first step toward it. Look who sponsored this bill in the first place. Senator Pete Ricketts, a Republican facing a competitive race in Nebraska, put his name on it and took to the floor knowing full well it would become a campaign issue either way. If Democrats actually believe their own talking point that this reform doesn't go far enough, the honest move was to vote yes, bank the partial win, and introduce something stronger next session with the momentum of having just passed something. Instead, they let the perfect become the enemy of the actual, and in the process let every member currently trading on information the rest of us don't have keep right on doing it, unrestricted and indefinitely. That's the part that should bother you, regardless of party. This isn't a Republican issue or a Democratic issue. It's a Washington issue. a bipartisan class of people who figured out the rules protecting the rest of us from insider training apparently don't apply once you're the one, writing the legislation that moves markets. Nancy Pelosi's stock trades have made headlines for years. So have plenty of Republicans, which is exactly why Ricketts and others keep bringing these bills forward in the first place. They know their own side isn't clean on this either. The difference on Wednesday wasn't which party has dirtier hands, it's which party had the chance to start cleaning them and declined unanimously in a recorded vote with their names attached. So no, I won't pretend this bill was flawless, because it wasn't. Schumer's criticism of its gaps wasn't invented out of nowhere. But flawed and worth passing are not mutually exclusive. And 47 senators who claim to care about the issue just proved with their own votes that getting to campaign on the grievance matters more to them than actually closing it. The next time one of them tells you they support ending congressional insider trading, ask them where they were on September 30th. They were all in the same place, voting no. Friends, it's really... And I'm serious about this. If it applies to bipartisan corruption, then let bipartisan people be corrected by it. But I can't for the life of me understand how Nancy Pelosi can do nothing but be a congressperson for all these years and go in with limited means and come out a gazillionaire. It's like, every single trade that they make is a home run. And I don't know about you, but my portfolio never reflects that. It is freakishly successful to be a member of Congress and then to suddenly make a ton of money in the market. And it is freakishly beyond mathematical averages that many people could do it that many times. And that is lawbreaking. If we were to do it, in fact, I'll give you an example. Our parent company, Salem Media, a bunch of us inside the company knew that we were going to be bought out and taken private again a few days before the announcement was made publicly. And we were warned by management, if you don't want law enforcement to come looking for you, don't buy or sell stock in this time period. They were doing that to be lawful and to help their employees to be lawful and to say to the world, we're going to operate in a lawful way. But that's the kind of thing, and it would have sent people to jail if they had chosen to do that, but that's the kind of thing that Congress gets to do all the time. And while the American people look at it and say, that's not fair, why do they get to do that? The Democratic Party in Congress says back to the American people, we don't care what you think. Tough. Too bad. We're going to do what we want to do. There is a certain degree that those in Congress believe that they are elites over you, especially those on the political left. It happens sometimes with the right, but far less often. Republicans generally are working class folks that are trying to make a difference. But these elitist lefties... And I don't buy Schumer's excuses for a second. You do what you can to fix it now. And that's the way the cookie crumbles. But absolutely, should Congress be banned from insider trading? Yeah. Does that mean they should be banned from being able to buy individual stocks while in office? Yeah. I think it's a no-brainer. What do you think? ThatKevinShow@gmail.com. Let me know. ThatKevinShow@gmail.com. Coming right back. 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If you're a Christian, you know the story of the crucifixion, but have you ever really considered what Jesus physically endured? 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
1: All right. Every week, I promise you, you're going to get a real-life question answered by the real-life Mike Connors of Connors & Sullivan, Attorneys at Law, the premier experts when it comes to elder care, estate law, all the things that you need for end-of-life planning. And this week's question, Mike, comes from Charlie from Bayside. And Charlie says, what are the most common estate planning mistakes people make in New York?
4: I'd say the most common mistake they make is to not do anything at all. Die without a will, die without any plan, have a stroke without a power of attorney, end up in a critical hospital situation without a healthcare proxy. 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High net worth individuals, they don't understand sometimes the tax laws. And, you know, sometimes in New York, you can really, high net worth people, let's say somebody has an $8 million estate, husband dies, leaves everything to wife, wife dies, leaves everything to children. 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They just do simple wills or whatever.
1: 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Mike Connors, thank you so much.
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0: Welcome back to Times Square. It's That Kevin Show, thatkevinshow.com for all things associated. I am That Kevin, as odd as that may sound. Kevin McCullough, glad to have you with us. Don Palmer is a senior legal fellow with the Election Integrity Unit at Heritage, the Heritage Foundation. We talk to them every week. And Don, this is the first time you've been able to join us, so thank you and welcome. Glad you're here. The president had kind of a mixed bag of Supreme Court findings and back and forth from lower courts and stays and so forth, all of it on the issue of whether or not this election could be executed with integrity. As we are now past Labor Day, and a lot of this is starting to kind of come down the pike for what really matters, where are we at in terms of election integrity in 2026, and what's your general feeling for how trustworthy the outcomes will be in November this year?
1: Well, generally, I feel good about it. I mean, we're now 35 days before the election, so the operations of elections have already started. Ballots are going out to many. Polling places are being prepared, poll workers trained. I think from an election integrity perspective, it was unfortunate that the SAVE program that the states were using to audit their voter registration rolls was basically turned off by the D.C. District Court and the Circuit Court there in the District of Columbia. And the Supreme Court just turned that on, but we are, of course, very close to the election. But the good story that came out of that, besides the ruling by the Supreme Court for the future, the good story about this is that that program has been used by at least 30 states to audit the voter registration rolls. It's called the SAVE program. And that's been going on since late 2025 and all the way through about August, July this year, where the courts turned it off. So this is why you see a number of non-citizens being identified. It's why you see a lot of prosecutions, because this audit's been taking place. Now, some states have not used it, but what you're seeing is the benefit of that review of the voter registration rolls. So I feel a lot better now than I certainly did in 2025.
0: Well, and to be honest, in 2025, I kind of thought we had lost our country completely. Because the disaster that was the 2024 election. And I still find it humorous to the point of annoyance that people on social media and elsewhere still get all their feathers, you know, bustled and say, you know, oh, if you thought the 24 election had, you know, funny business going on, you're just anti-American. I'm like, I still can't explain most of what happened there. It doesn't make sense to me. But hearing that this is beginning to take hold is encouraging. However, let me push back slightly. If all 48 states except New York and California adopt these measures, does it even matter?
1: Well, it does matter. I mean, it's how you see it, the glass empty, glass full. I mean, I think that when I talk to the states about the use of the federal program to identify non-citizens, it's really made their roles more accurate. It is unfortunate that states like California and New York just refuse to use the program. And there's probably about 10 or 12 others that it's almost an ideological thing that they don't want to cooperate.
0: You think? I think they're all blue states. So right. Question, how many of the 7 swing states have adopted these programs? Because I think that's really where this comes into play, is in those critically important, very close, you know, down to the wire kind of states that we watch on election night.
1: Well, you know, that's developed a little bit, but I think Ohio uses it, Michigan, unfortunately, actually periodically they have used it for a variety of reasons. They understand the SAVE program. Wisconsin, I'm fairly doubtful. And so many of those states, maybe half of them, are using the SAVE program. I think what you see, though, and I wrote about this in a piece in the Daily Signal, it's about the federal prosecutions. And so what tools does the Trump administration have to sort of enforce this on the states? Well, they have federal prosecutors who could bring these cases when they identify non-citizens on the rolls. So when the states, California, or even like in Texas, where there may be some cities and counties that are basically sanctuary cities, they refuse to investigate or indict non-citizens on the voter rolls. The federal U.S. attorneys can come in, and there can be federal prosecutions to deter future behavior in this. And so there's consequences.
0: Yeah.
1: But it does make it a lot more difficult. And, you know, I try to stress the positive, where It's like, look, this has worked in many states. It shouldn't be controversial, and all states should really adopt this.
0: Well, for people that want fair elections, none of it should be controversial. In the state of Georgia in 2024, you had it going into the late night. People were not expecting it to be as close as it was, and eventually lost to the Democrats by, I think it was a margin of 11,000 plus, something like that. They did some investigations from the state, initiated by the state, and carried through till their conclusion. And this last year we learned that in a state that had 11,000 and something differential in the final count, that there were more than 380,000 votes that had been probably counted that should not have been, on things that aren't related to this Supreme Court case in terms of other, let's just say, various inconsistencies in handling of ballots and voting standards, counting standards, buckets arriving at 3 a.m. and so forth. Have we made any progress on narrowing some of those methodologies and getting them knocked out in states where they were taking place?
1: Well, I do think that there's a number of states that are giving more authority to their Secretary of State in oversight and enforcement of the election laws that are on the books. For example, it's one reason we at Heritage, we have an election integrity scorecard.
0: Right.
1: And we just released our results for 2026. But one of the things we're doing in the future is we're looking at enforcement and how that oversight process is. It's actually very difficult to provide uniformity in the counties. It's sort of the way our system is. But in the states that, Florida, Indiana, and some others have really good programs to audit and to provide oversight and be able to investigate anomalies. And frankly, not all states have that authority. And so we're going to be looking at ways to incentivize that with our election scorecard.
0: No, that makes total sense. I'm amazed, to be honest with you, at how clean and efficient

0: make sure that they are clean by the time the next election comes around, and then you run the same process all over again. It doesn't seem like it takes a rocket scientist to pull this stuff off.
1: Well, I think that Florida really has shown the model in a couple of different ways, not just the fact that they're able to get results and audit them all before 9:30 at night. I think it shows that they used to have problems just like other states where...
0: Yeah. Oh, hanging chads, I remember.
1: Right? Well, even in the, in recent years with recounts, you know, when there's days and days of, the inability of election officials to identify results or the number of ballots they have, that really, it breeds a lack of confidence in the system. And so Florida wanted to make sure the results were untimely and complete. And so, you know, a state like Georgia, we probably wouldn't have had some of those issues if they were able to get those results in a timely manner. And even, you know, you look at California, it's really even they themselves, you know, they recognize that this is a problem. Even their friends in the media, like the Washington Post, New York Times, it's like, look, this has gone on way too long. You need to clean this up where it doesn't go on weeks on end. And we really could have a crisis again. People don't realize we could be waiting to see who controls the House of Representatives once again, waiting on California, where this has been sort of the last 4 years in the midterms.
0: Yeah.
1: We've seen that just drag on and on. And so it breeds a lack of confidence, just like Florida 2000 did. So there needs to be steps taken. But I think once again, when you deal with ideology and you deal with politics where the California system is designed for the politicians, the maximum time to get all their ballots in, it's not really for the voter or for confidence. This really is a problem that needs to be resolved, and we'll be lucky if we can avoid it here in 2026.
0: So I want you to go to heritage.org and get the election integrity scorecard, see for yourself what your state needs to do, and then be a part of the solution wherever you may be. Anchorage to Miami, San Diego to Boston, we cover them all, so get in there and get it done. Don Palmer of Heritage, thank you so much.
1: Thanks for having me.
0: You got it. Kevin McCullough coming right back from New York. Don't go away.

0: Gregory Floyd, host of Reaching Out, gets answers to the tough questions from people in the know.
1: New York Boy Scouts of America CEO, Soraya Freeman Gonzalez.
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3: 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You either achieve the rank or you don't. In addition, you have both outdoor experiences, which is important for mental health and just getting out there, combined with life skills and wilderness training. Our kids learn how to do first aid and CPR, or they could get a scuba diving certification. They learn archery, how to ride a canoe, but then they also could do a merit badge that's based on a particular skill.
0: Stay informed. Reaching Out with Gregory Floyd, Saturday afternoon at 4:30 on AM 570 and 102.3 FM WNCA.
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0: Jersey. 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Yeah!
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0: Show, thatkevinshow.com. Always glad to have you with us. Everything we do is there. None of it is behind a paywall. I don't believe in paywalls. I want you to have access to everything that we do, because especially when we're starting to get into like election cycles and you're looking for resources to kind of help make the case for common sense to either yourself or to friends that you're having those conversations with, I want you to be able to access the great people and the great guests and the great content that we've been able to put together. And I'm really grateful for my next guest, Patrice Onwuka, Vice President for Economic Policy at the Independent Women. She is with us on a regular basis. And Patrice, before we get into what you spoke about at this event, there was a midterm convention by the Republicans just a couple of weeks ago, and you were part of it. This doesn't happen often. Why do you think the president and the Republicans felt like it was needed to do this go around?
1: Well, good to see you, Kevin.
0: You too.
1: I think it's because there's been, concern that Republicans, particularly in Congress, have not done a good job of carrying their own wins forward, of telling the story of what they've done in the past 18 plus months in office, in governing. And the biggest, achievement really has been the tax cuts passed in 2025, the working families tax cuts. And so the midterm convention was really a time to inform, for those who didn't know, or remind conservative voters that they faced a massive tax increase had Republicans, and Republicans only,
0: right,
1: passed that tax cut. And there's so much in the bill. It's one of those things where you find out, wow, I didn't know that was in it. You might have heard about Trump accounts. You might have heard about no tax on tips. But there's been so much for small businesses. There's been so much for homeschoolers. There's been a lot around educational choice supporting that idea. And I think this was an opportunity to kind of jazz up conservative voters to know that, yeah, Republicans can get good policies passed when they're governing. And worse, Democrats, if they gain control, will want to undo as much as possible, including, right-sizing the Medicaid program to make people work.
0: Yeah.
1: That's a novel idea. Work for food stamps.
0: Well, it's interesting that you say all that, because I do think that Republicans have done a pretty poor job of getting their message out in this cycle. And normally I would be very concerned at kind of the lack of a heartbeat that it seems like the Republicans have on some of the stuff that is the most important. Everything you just said is absolutely true, and it will all be undone in the snap of,
1: yeah,
0: a finger if they have the chance to undo it. And not only that, they will reopen borders. They will do all the things that have kind of given us at least a little bit of a guardrail of having our own country back,
1: yeah,
0: and finding some sanity in that. And it's going to require but I think it's going to be require much bigger effort than just putting on a show in Dallas for a few days. I think that,
1: yes,
0: people have to get out. They have to talk to their neighbors. It's going to be about turnout and intensity. And because we don't have all of the election integrity safeguards in place yet, I have a feeling that some false intensity might show up on the other side, and we're going to have to overcome that, out-turnout them, if you will,
1: yes,
0: in a pretty amazing way. But to your other point, I was reading this morning, really early. I was up, I don't know why I was up at like 3:30, but I was scrolling through, and I forget which op-ed and where I was reading it. But the economy, the latest numbers on the economy look very strong. And in fact, we're having faster economic growth than we've had in quite some time. Does that feel that way for people that you talk to on a regular basis?
1: I don't think it feels that way, just because gas prices and a little bit of inflation across groceries and other goods, is front and center for a lot of people, and they keep thinking about it. They are reminded of it, obviously, by politicians and by the news media. But that said, when you think about the fact that consumer spending rose about 1% extremely fast, beating expectations, when you look at investments from the AI boom, is powering forward our economy to what, over 2% last quarter. And the initial estimate was about 1.5%. So it means the economy is even growing faster than expected. Consumers are stronger, I think, than people give them credit for, which is why they're continuing to spend. And it's not just spending on, you know, milk and eggs and gas. It is still on the experiences. It is still on dining out. It is still on paying the school, the sports fees for fall soccer. It is still on all of those quality of lifestyle experiences that I think a lot of Americans are not giving up right now. And so, you know, I hope that as people think about it, okay, yeah, I'm paying more than I would like for gas, but at the same time, I still have it to be able to pay for the dinner out on Friday night with my family and the movie with my girlfriends when we do a date night. These are all those, I think, those things that people have to put in context.
0: Well, and I hope that they will. The president just yesterday saying that more oil flew through the Strait of Hormuz in the last month than had in many, many years. He was saying it was an all-time record. That has not been felt yet. And if we could just feel a little bit of that, I think if gas prices just came off 50 cents to a dollar before now, between now and the elections, it would be a huge difference. But you're right. People kind of, they just see that number, and that's kind of what they get paralyzed by, forgetting that they're doing a lot of these other things that that the economy is allowing them to do. I want to take a quick break. When we come back, you had a chance to address the attendees at the convention, and you had a very heartfelt, inspiring speech, and I want to ask you to kind of relay what you told them to tell us when we come back. She's Patrice Onwuka of Independent Women. Kevin McCullough, glad to have you here. Don't go anywhere.
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10: Glad to have you with us. It's That Kevin Show, thatkevinshow.com. Patrice Onwuka, my very dear friend and great mind and thinker for the independent women, doing a great job analyzing all economic policy and impact for them. She's the VP of economic policy, actually, and she's also now a contributing writer to the Washington Post. And you might read her in other places, Town Hall or Newsmax or some of the other spots. Patrice, you were given the opportunity to address the attendees of the Republican midterm convention. And you took a little, you took a couple of buddies with you up on the stage.
1: Yeah.
10: And it was really quite inspiring. But for people that did not see it, what was your goal in the speech that you gave?
1: My goal is pretty simple. Forget the economic policy title and hat that I wear. I'm a mom. I'm an everyday American who goes to the grocery store probably three or four times a week because my children eat through snacks and drink through milk like crazy. And so I have a pulse on what people are actually experiencing. And I wanted to remind folks that, you know, the tax cuts were really tremendous in so many ways for supporting households, families, households, whatever that looks like. And I talked about the no tax on tips, no tax on overtime. I was thinking about my manicurist, my hairstylist. These are women who are not billionaires. And so I wanted to debunk the narrative that the tax cuts were just for the wealthy. No, more than 97% of Americans got a tax cut, meaning you got a tax cut. And then I also talked about the investments in our children's future and also giving them a stake in our economy, in a stake in the free enterprise system through the Trump accounts, because we really want children to understand this is not possible. Prosperity is not possible by giving government the hands, the reins of control of our economy. No, it's by putting the money, leaving the money in your hands to determine how you spend that money in the future. And then my final point really was that can be undone if Democrats, none of whom voted for the tax cuts, get back in power. And that's really scary because we've seen them already preview, Kevin, what they want to do. We've seen them introduce some legislation to undo some of the working families tax cuts provisions, particularly around making sure the SNAP, the food stamps enrollments. So I don't want to see that happen. And it was my deepest honor to be representing IW and regular folks on that stage with my two little boys and being the embodiment of my parents' American dream when they came and brought me to this country 40 years ago, yeah. Only in America.
10: And only in America do we have the types of inconsistency with the Democrats where they are saying that they want to do all this stuff to change things. And their argument is they want to do it for people that are not well off, and they're trying to help lift people up, supposedly. None of their policies ever seem to do that. But they, yeah. that's what they say. And yet, Patrice, yesterday, in a 100% vote, all of the Democratic Senate members in the U.S. Senate voted against limiting Congress from being able to trade on the markets via insider trading. Not a single one of them. In the House,
0: You had 13 Democrats side with the Republicans and say we should not be practicing insider trading. And so you had a Democrat and Republican majority, bipartisan. That's what bipartisan is. It's people from both parties that agree on the same thing, but not a single one in the Senate would do that. And that's what it, that's what they're basically voting in favor of, is being able to cheat the stock market on their behalf.
1: They're protecting their interest and their donors' interest, whomever they really care about. But even bigger than that, it tells me how partisan they seriously are. They would rather not give partner with Republicans in passing bipartisan legislation before the midterms, because they don't want to have any kind of vote that would suggest that they actually are working in a way across the aisle. They, I think they're their goal here, their end goal is to say, oh, we will not help you unless you put us in power. American people, you have to put us in power to get anything done. And that does a, such a disservice both to the lack of unity in our country, but also into the outcomes that we want to see. We want to see our members of Congress held accountable and not enriching themselves, which they often criticize conservatives in the Trump administration for. Well, they have an opportunity to do something and they punt it.
0: They make our side out to be like these scallywag, you know, insiders that are getting rich off every little piece of information that we get. And if anybody's paid any attention to, like, say, I don't know, the portfolio of one Nancy Pelosi over the length of time that she's been in office, she's become a gazillionaire, supposedly making, you know, $135,000 a year at being a House of, you know, House of Representatives member or whatever the salary is. It's not much. And yet somehow we're supposed to believe that she parlayed that into perfect bets on the stock market. Every single time that she placed a buy, it always turned into profit. My portfolio doesn't do that. I would love to know what the secret sauce is, but I think we all do. It's they're cheating, and they're cheating at our expense. And then they're turning around and chastising those that don't have that privileged position to do it. This is, and when you combine that kind of mindset with the threat that someone like an Abdul El-Sayed represents or others that are running, there's a congressional seat in New Jersey that's probably going to go to a pretty hardened Islamic radical. We're putting people in office that agree with folks who hate us. This is a really strange experience for any political party in America to be in.
1: Well, it's so dangerous because what they represent is the actual undoing of every bit of prosperity, of progress, of economic mobility for the least of these to the greatest of these. Mm-hmm. I mean, I look at these DSA candidates, what they want to do, they don't want to make our economy more accessible for everybody. They don't want to make it easier for you to get in and start your business. They want to disrupt everything and turn it over into an entirely government-owned, run, and dictated economy. And on that, under that kind of situation, you have no incentive to produce something. You have no incentive to take your extra time and effort and work and build something great that hires people, that adds value to our economy, that adds value to communities. That's not what they're after. Unfortunately, they use the buzzword of affordability. They make some promises, but they never deliver, and what they end up leaving people is in worse situations than they had before. I hope Americans can take the blinders off and see a snake salesman, snake oil salesman for who he is or who she is.
0: Yeah, well, appreciate all that you're doing to get that message loud and clear.
1: Patrice,
0: thank you for joining us, and we'll talk to you again soon.
1: Thank you.
0: You got
1: take
0: it.
1: Care.
0: Kevin McCullough coming right back from New York. Stay here.
9: Stick around for more of That Kevin next.
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0: All right, so glad you're with us. Final few minutes of the full show today. Kevin McCullough saying thank you. That is Yesterday the Same. I debuted it, so if you didn't get the full song, go back and listen. Or just go over to Spotify where it debuted, and we're grateful. We didn't put any like real big marketing push behind it or anything, because this is the one song we wrote, very different than the Christmas record last year, that we just want to give back to God. It is a song that we've been working on since before the Christmas record started. And it's been one of the biggest labors of love that we've done. And yet, that is the stuff that I think that we're going to sing in heaven. Every heart declare it. Every voice proclaim, Jesus, you are worthy. Yesterday the same as you were the day before that and the day before that and the day before that. You've always been faithful. You've always loved us. So we decided as the group that we're going to do a few things with this song. First of all, we're not going to keep any of the proceeds of the song at all. We're going to give them all away. We also are going to make available at no cost the lyric sheet, the chord chart, and we're working on a variety of alternative productions of the song. So, for instance, this is going to blow Lady Tanika's mind. And I hope she's not stuck with any of the administrative part of this. She won't be. We have people for that. But here's the thing. We're going to do a choral version. If your church is more traditional or high church in its approach, we've written and orchestrated a choral version of this. There's a singer-songwriter version, which doesn't have all of the bells and whistles and reverb and all the other stuff that's in that version. That's kind of the radio version, the regular version. There's an instrumental version. We've done an a cappella version. We've got very various degrees of differences, but really designed for a wide range of styles, because we don't want the words to go unsung. So we've got the charts, we've got the lyric sheets, we've got all the different versions, and we will make them available to any person who writes us. You don't have to be part of your worship team at your church. You could get it and forward it to your worship team. That would be fine. Or you could have them write and receive it as well. But if you would like a copy of the worship leading kit for Yesterday the Same, and it is going to be a kit. There's going to be a bunch of stuff in there. Just send us an email to thatkevinshow@gmail.com and put yesterday in the subject line. Yesterday. It'll have probably 4 or 5 different versions of the song, plus the lyric sheets, plus the chord charts, plus everything that we're even going to put it up on Moises, which is the musical app that Charlie Puth uses. We're going to make the stems available. So if you want to sing it as a vocalist, and take Ali and Jay's parts out and just sing with the instrumentation, we're going to make that available as well. That link will be in there. Our goal long term is just to see the church sing this song, to help every person in the church know that their heart should declare, that their voice should proclaim that Jesus is worthy. That's the purpose. That's the goal. That's what it's all about. So thatkevinshow@gmail.com, put yesterday in the subject line, and we'll be glad to send it to you. Yesterday in the subject line, send it to thatkevinshow.com. Kevin McCullough, very glad to have you with us. Take care.
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5: The only way that you can commit the unforgivable sin is to die rejecting Jesus Christ, which is the work of the Holy Spirit today. The Holy Spirit, Jesus said in John's Gospel, has come to tell the world about Him. I'm paraphrasing that. He will not speak of Himself, but He will teach you all things concerning Me.
4: 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I'm David J., thanking you for joining us today as we listen, learn, and are challenged by God's Word, the Bible.
5: Hey, I'm very excited to promote this new book by Dr. Tim LaHaye, not only a mentor of mine, but a precious friend, a man who encouraged me to write books. Dr. Tim LaHaye, he has written a book, How to Study Bible Prophecy for Yourself. And so I really would encourage you to get a copy of this book. 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You're not going to hear anything strange or odd. 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
4: On today's edition of Real Life Radio, Pastor Jack continues his series now called The Book of Ephesians and a message titled, We Have Been Chosen in Christ, Part 1. Ephesians is a letter the Apostle Paul wrote from prison to the church in Ephesus, showing every believer who they really are in Christ. And right here, Paul tells us something amazing, that before God ever made the world, he chose us. You see, that's a truth that we can hardly take in if you think about it. It means our place with God isn't based on how good we are, how good looking we are, or even how much we've messed up. He chose us out of his own love. And that, well, it's the most secure thing we could ever hold on to. So today, Pastor Jack reminds us that God sees us as holy and blameless, even when we don't feel that way. The closer we get to his light, the harder it is to see past our own flaws and shortcomings. But God doesn't focus on our mistakes. Instead, he sees something much greater. He sees the work that Christ has done in our lives. Now with his message called We Have Been Chosen in Christ, Part 1, here's pastor and Bible teacher Jack Hibbs.
5: God knows everything, and man has the choice to decide, and that is a serious thing. It says before the foundation. This word before, listen, jot this down. It's a fantastic word. In the English, it's the word before. But listen to this. In the Greek, in its original writing, it's the word pro, P-R-O. It's pronounced like that too. And it means prior to, or in priority of. It means in front of everything else, above everything else, and before everything else. Now listen to this. He says, just as he chose us in him, that is in Christ before, priority one, he chose us tops before he ever made the world. When God made the world, he had already put you on top of his list. Isn't that a trip? Before I did all these things, I made you priority one on what I was doing, why I was doing. Man, the next time you think you're just nothing, you need to realize this. You are before everything according to God. He put you in front of everything in his creation. Before all the world's foundations were laid, Charles Spurgeon said, you've heard this before, he says, I'm so glad that God chose me before the foundations of the world were ever laid, because he sure wouldn't have chosen me after I was born. And you know, sometimes we feel like that, and that's not theologically correct, but we know what he's saying. But listen, being his child tonight, God's child, is the most secure, precious thing that you can experience. He never unselects you. He never unsaves you. He never unchooses you. You are either chosen in Christ or you're not chosen in Christ. And if you're chosen in Christ, you're probably saying tonight, number one, oh man, am I glad. Number two, you might be saying, I'm not sure if I am. Number three is, hey, I'd like to accept Christ and be sure about this. Every one of those three hearts, and it may be representative in this room tonight, God has chosen you. Or else you wouldn't think those thoughts. The person that's not chosen could care less and never thinks about it, maybe argues about it, but won't think about it seriously. Just to bring a little bit more security into our soul, Malachi chapter 3, verse 6, the Lord says, "For I am the Lord and I do not change, therefore you are not consumed." I'm the Lord, I don't change, and for that reason you're not going to burn. I like that. Thank you, God, you do not change. Isn't it funny? And then all the wacko theologians running around are trying to change the Bible. Trying to massage it and change it and make it say something else. Hey, man, I'm glad he doesn't change. God doesn't change. Consider this. We have our free moral agency. That's what it's called within us that we can choose. And we enjoy it. In Joshua chapter 24, verse 15. Joshua 24:15. Joshua, in that incredible moment there, standing amongst all the people, he says, "And if it seems evil to you to serve the Lord, choose for yourselves this day whom you will serve." What did he say? Choose. It's choice. Yes, we do choose. We respond to God's offer. And that's a critical thing. Because our decisions will always produce a response. Listen, Jesus says, "If I be lifted up on the cross, I will draw all men to myself." We covered this a couple weeks ago. The world's got to look at the cross. The Bible says that God is not willing that any should perish, but that all should come to repentance. Did you hear that? God doesn't want anybody to die and go to hell. The Bible says that God weeps over the death of the wicked. Why? He loves them. So why do people go there? They've exercised their choosing, their choice to go against God. And God weeps over that. And that's sad. The third point in verse 4 is that the creation itself is subject to the Creator. It says here that we should be holy. And I love this. You don't see it on the surface, but it's that familiar word, holy, to us in the English. It's the word hagios. We've covered it so many times before. It means that He's claimed us, declared us. He set us out to be His saints. He does, not us. Not the Calvary Chapel, not the Catholic Church. God does. He says in His Bible, because we are declared holy by God, we can walk in His holiness. People, listen. The creation is subject to the Creator. God creates it. He's controlling over it. Even though it be fallen, and it is on its course of, so to speak, destruction, God is still watching over it all. But the moment you are born again, born by the Spirit of God, you come into the family of God, or what we call, you become a Christian, if you were ever subject to God's control, you are even more now than ever before. You've come home. You've come to your God. And the beautiful thing about this, it says right here in verse 4 that we should be holy without blame before Him. And you guys, this is fantastic because it's a done deal. This is not, as you might suppose, a progressional holiness. Do we grow stronger in the Lord? Yes. Do we? Isn't this funny? Those of you listen, you're going to understand this in a twisted way. The closer you get to God, situationally, is that the right word? Positionally? No. In situation, you sin less. You sin less. But do you stop sinning? No. But you sin less. But as you get closer to Him and you begin to sin less, you see yourself worse off. It's so strange. The closer you get to the light, the more, you know, goobers you see on your face, right? I mean, have you ever been to those places where you turn on the lights and it's like, oh my gosh, and it's something like too with the lighting right overhead. Have you ever seen those? You go to like a restaurant and you go wash your hands and you turn the light on or the lights on and you go over there and you go, my gosh, and you're like, oh wow, where are these lines coming from? I've never seen these things before. And the lighting is so important. The closer you get to the light, the scarier it is. That's why the women, they get these lights. And they mount onto the side of the bathroom wall. Have you seen them? And you press the button and all the other lights in the house go dim. You know, they press the button, it goes boom. And they pull this thing, it's got a magnifying glass with lights around it. Have you seen those? You got one. Yeah. That's exactly what I'm talking about. And you look at yourself, it's like, oh my gosh. You know, your nose looks like an orange, you know? But you know what they're doing? They get themselves done up under such intense light, so perfect, with the big light, that when they turn the light off, it's like, wow, she looks great! There's 3.5 hours of work on that light, with that light. It's incredible. The same thing, when we get close to Jesus, the light is so bright that we just go, oh man, and yet we're the closest we've ever been to Him. It's a strange thing. And you've got to realize when you're in the Word of God, you've got to just take it for what it says. God says you're holy. And I just go, man, I'm sick looking. I had this thought yesterday and God says, hey, knucklehead, remember? You used to have that thought 500 times in a day. Now you had that thought the other day. And you go, wow. But the little bit you see looks horrendous. I'll keep going. Let's just go. We can walk in His holiness because He has declared us holy. And that's a fantastic thing. And by the way, that's true positionally. Do you guys remember Lion Country Safari? Remember that thing? It's dead and gone now. I don't know what happened to it, but I remember being there one time, and there's a really sad thing, and I haven't forgotten about it, obviously. It came to my mind today, and that was there was this fantastic bald eagle in this cage, but he was injured. And all he could do, down at the bottom, they had these little quail that just kept the floor of the cage clean. Little, ugly, speckled quail. Stupid looking thing, stupid bird. And standing almost 3 feet above all those guys is this massive bald eagle. And you know what all he could do was walk. He walked like a turkey. And it was so strange. Because you always see eagles up on top of the branches. On top. And he just walked with the stupid, ugly quail. He probably spent so much time down there that he thought he was a quail. And a lot of us, man, God has seated us in the heavenly places, and we've been declared holy by God. And I don't care what you're going through. I don't care what you're thinking, what you're feeling. I don't care. Listen. I don't care what sin you stepped in today. It doesn't matter the magnitude of it. If you're His, you're grieving over that sin. You feel disjointed and you feel sickened. That's because the Holy Spirit, Jesus said, never leave you or forsake you. He's with you. And a lot of Christians, we fail to see ourselves in the Lord. And we're like that eagle walking around with the quails and the turkeys. And we should be. Up on top. Because we're not quails, we're not turkeys, we're not robots, we're not monkeys. He has so saved us. And He's done such a beautiful thing.
7: 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And now, let's get back to today's message. Once again, here's Pastor Jack.
5: It says here, and we'll wrap this up, that we are without blame. An amazing word. Amomos. In the Greek, it means to be unblemished. God says this about you. Unblemished. Without blame, faultless, having no spot, unable to find fault. Wow. God looks at you. God. The guy that you could meet tonight after the service. God Almighty says to you tonight, if you're a Christian, you're blameless. You don't feel blameless. Your husband or wife reminds you you're not blameless. Your school teachers tell you you're not blameless. Listen, and on this side of things, we're not blameless. But God looks at us and says, they look pretty good to me. God turns on the light, shines it on you, and he sees Jesus all over you. You're in Christ. You're in him. We are blameless. So what is our responsibility to these things? This is what your responsibility should be. Romans chapter 12, verses 1 through 2. 1 and 2, you know the verse. Paul says, I beseech you therefore, brethren, by the mercies of God, that you present your bodies, your bod, a living sacrifice, holy, acceptable to God, which is your reasonable service. And do not be conformed to this world, but be transformed by the renewing of your mind, that you may prove what is that good and acceptable and perfect will of God. Your reasonable decision tonight, your reasonable response is to give yourself to Christ. Secondly, Isaiah 1:18, one of my favorite verses in the Bible. Isaiah 1:18 says, come now, God says, let us reason together, says the Lord. Though your sins be like scarlet, they shall be as white as snow. Though they be red like crimson, they shall be white as wool. Listen, he says, come, let us reason together. The word in the Greek, or Hebrew, excuse me, is come on, let's argue. Don't you like that? Yeah, well, I got some questions to ask God. God says, bring them on. Want to argue? Come on, step up here. I love the book of Job. You read the book of Job. God says, stand up here like a man. Quit your whining. Think you're so hot? Let me question you for a while. Where were you when I made Leviathan? Where were you when I made Behemoth? When he swings his tails, he knocks down trees. He's talking about a dinosaur, I think, who breathes out fire from his mouth. Where were you, Job? It's neat. There's a neat verse in the book of Job where he says, I've reserved the frost and the snow and the hail for the day of war. I like that because man's going to have all of his nukes lined up and everyone's going to be sticking out their chest and threatening each other, and God's going to say, watch this. And he's going to send a cloud over the whole thing and just cause it to storm like he can't believe and mess up everything. I love it. God says, you want to discuss? Want to make a decision? Let's reason together, you and I. Let's get in an argument here. Let's argue. God wins every time. God has chosen us. A couple more verses, or you guys want to quit right now? Maybe two more minutes. Acts chapter 13. Verses 47 and 48. This drives people up the wall, this verse. Acts 13, 47 and 48 says, for so the Lord has commanded us, quote, I have set you as a light to the Gentiles that you should be for salvation to the ends of the earth. Missionary. Now, when the Gentiles heard that, they were glad and they glorified the word of the Lord, and as many as been appointed to eternal life believed. You go, man, that's it. God sends certain people to heaven, certain people to hell. It says right there that as many as believed, he's appointed them. No, that's not what it says. God knew in the crowd those who would choose him. So they heard the word. And God also knew in the crowd those who would reject him. But they heard the word. Interesting. Man is responsible for his outcome, is the bottom line. Because God has given us the ability to choose. And ultimately, listen, ultimately, every human being on the face of the earth will have at least one prayer answered. Every one of them, Adolf Hitler included, will have one prayer answered at least once in this life. And it will be the prayer that someone says, God, get out of my face. I don't want anything to do with you. And God will answer their prayer. And he'll quietly leave them away. He'll walk away from them and leave them alone. It is God's sovereign choice to give you life It is God's sovereign choice to walk away, but He will not do that until you command Him for that final time to be gone. And I'll end with this. To reject Him is the unforgivable sin, committing the sin of blasphemy of the Holy Spirit. And we'll end right here with this. When Jesus was speaking to the crowd, Jesus challenged the Pharisees to believe in His message based upon the miracles that He was doing. And the Pharisees said, "We know how you do those miracles. You don't do them by the power of God." They said, "You do them by the power of Beelzebub, the Lord of the flies, Satan." They committed, if you keep reading, blasphemy of the Holy Spirit. Jesus said, "Every manner of sin will be forgiven men. If you speak against the Father, you speak against the Son, it'll be forgiven. It'll be forgiven you." But nobody committing blasphemy of the Holy Spirit will ever receive forgiveness in this life and in the life to come, He said. Now, the reason why the Pharisees were able to commit blasphemy of the Holy Spirit in that moment was because Jesus, God Himself, was present before them. And they attributed His works to Satan. How can you, if you're not a Christian tonight, commit the unforgivable sin, blasphemy of the Holy Spirit? How can you commit it now? The only way that you can commit the unforgivable sin is to die rejecting Jesus Christ, which is the work of the Holy Spirit today. The Holy Spirit, Jesus said in John's Gospel, has come to tell the world about Him. I'm paraphrasing that. He will not speak of Himself, but He will teach you all things concerning Me. If you die tonight not receiving Jesus Christ, you would have committed blasphemy of the Holy Spirit, and it will not be forgiven in the life to come, in the world to come. Serious. Heavy stuff. Let's pray. Father, we understand that left to ourselves, Lord, we would be a people selfish and self-centered and self-seeking. Left to ourselves, Lord, Your Word declares to us that we would also be lost sinners. Father, You have chosen us before the foundations of the world were ever laid. And in Your incredible wisdom and in Your all-seeing eye, You knew those who would reject. And life since has been prepared accordingly based upon Your foreknowledge. And Lord, I pray that You'd open up our understandings that we could grasp these things. And Lord, as we look into them even next week, I pray, Lord, that we would do justice to this deep truth. God, we pray that You would, in the next several weeks, speak to this body that no one needs to suffer doubt regarding these things anymore. In Jesus' name, amen.
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9: And so this self-centered gospel that we preach has huge implications for the way that people live, and we miss out on the glory of living a selfless life.
10: Well, what are some of the lies that rob you from intimacy with God? That's what we're going to explore today on Focus on the Family with Jim Daly. Thanks for joining us, and I'm John Fuller.
11: John, I think we all kind of glum onto different lies. There's obvious ones. I was looking at old advertisements not long ago. Doctors or actors playing doctors in white medical gear smoking cigarettes from the 50s, yes, saying smoking is healthy for you. That was kind of an obvious lie. Maybe, yeah, they didn't have the data at the time, but the data certainly caught up to them that it's not healthy. And there's examples like that just in the natural course of life. But then there's spiritual lies that really can catch us. And man, we have to be in the Word, know the Word, and be attuned to identifying what those lies are that the culture throws at us, that Christian culture can throw at us, and how to discern those things. And I'm so glad to have Gary Thomas back. And we covered 8 of the 12 things that Gary was elaborating in his book, The Life You Were Reborn to Live. And we, again, covered 8 of those things. For example, pursuit of peace and attempts to control everything. Is anybody leaning into that one? Maybe living a life of adventure as Christians, which is a great goal. See this life as an adventure. And today, we're going to cover more from that book, and I'm looking forward to it.
10: Yeah, and the previous conversation with Gary Thomas is on our website. It's available via the app, and we'll link to it in the show notes. Yeah, Gary is such a beloved guest here. Our audience always responds. He's a great friend. He's an excellent writer and speaker. He's written numerous books on topics related to marriage and spiritual growth, and he's currently on the pastoral teaching team at Cherry Hills Community Church in Highlands Ranch, Colorado. And as you said, Jim, the book, The Life You Were Reborn to Live, Dismantling 12 Lies That Rob Your Intimacy with God. It's available here at the ministry.
11: Gary, welcome back to Focus on the Family. So good to have you here in Colorado.
9: Thank you for having me again.
11: It's good. Hey, let's get into this. There's so many good aspects to this book. This is kind of a handbook for how Christians need to be in the Word and behave. And that's what I love about this. I put this under the category of discipleship. Let's get serious about our faith. Romans 12:2 tells us, "Do not be conformed to this world, but be transformed by the renewal of your mind." that by testing you may discern what is the will of

0: of God, what is good and acceptable and perfect. And we know that even if we do nothing, we're still conforming to something. Yes. This is one of the things that drives me nuts with contemporary Christian culture. I mean, it's really dangerous to try to figure out if somebody's truly saved. Man, that's between them and God. You want to nurture someone's relationship with the Lord, but to try to play that broker, I would caution people not to do that. But encouraging people, as I would want to be encouraged if somebody comes alongside and says, hey, I don't know if you're taking the word seriously, but here's the point. When Christians call themselves Christians and they're conforming to the world, whether there's a hell or not, whether there's, you know, the sexuality issue, Paul really didn't mean it in Romans that you shouldn't be attracted to the same sex. And people get irritated. I'm like, I'm not the author of the book. I'm just a follower of the book, and I'm not even the editor. But that's the point.
1: Right.
0: Some people want to edit the book and not conform to the book. Speak to that discipline.
1: Well, we don't have permission to edit it. We're to be faithful in passing down the teaching of Jesus and his apostles. This applies to our culture. And the challenge with these lies is that they literally make us spiritually sick. Disobedience comes at a high cost. You know, one of the things I heard growing up was that you don't want to go outside when it's cold because you'll catch a cold. But that's not how you catch a cold. In fact, especially in Colorado when the sun's out, one of the healthiest things you can do is go outside in the sun. But it's that old wives' tale where everybody thought, oh, you'll catch a cold, close the door, whatnot. But now medical science tells us, no, it's very healthy to be outside every day and get your vitamin D. So these spiritual lies have the same thing. If we believe them, they make us spiritually sick, even as medical lies make us physically sick.
0: You know, I think Lee Strobel would be happy with this, a former atheist journalist and came to Christ after trying to disprove to his wife that Jesus wasn't real. It's an awesome story. Of course, he's written all the Case for Christ and a string of other books. And Lee's a good friend, but you were in a journalism class and you talked about in this book, writing a good lead.
1: Yes.
0: So what does writing a good lead look like, read like, sound like?
1: Yes. Well, I was in a number of journalism classes, but I wasn't in the one where this professor gave an assignment to their students. The lead is the opening sentence. And it's so important. If anybody reads newspapers anymore, I don't know.
0: Online, you do.
1: But the reason that the lead is so important is somebody going to read the second sentence? If you don't have a good lead, then they're like, well, this isn't relevant to me. I don't care about this. This isn't that important. So when we're talking about what the gospel is, the message of Jesus Christ, the most important message in eternity, we have to get the lead right. Why does it matter? What is important? What do we need to take away? If we get the lead wrong, people just aren't going to be interested. Why does this even matter? And I think we've done that in some sense with the gospel, sadly.
0: And what is that statement? I read it in the book. I know it. It's a bit of a rhetorical question, but what is the lead about Christ, about the gospel, about the good news?
1: Okay, well, here's what the lead isn't, and this will shock some people, but let me hear this out. What I grew up thinking, the lead was this. The full gospel is this. Jesus came in the flesh, died on the cross, and rose from the dead, so that your sins could be forgiven and you could spend eternity in heaven.
0: And that is a good thing.
1: Yeah. Every word of that is true. But it's not the full lead. Paul gives us the full lead when he writes to Corinthians, 2 Corinthians 5:15, and he died for all that, and that word that is so important, and he died for all that those who live should no longer live for themselves, but for him who died for them and was raised again.
0: Mm.
1: We've created a lead that talks about a self-centered salvation. It's all about me and where I spend eternity. Paul taught a lead of the gospel that focused on what is our mission on earth? What do we get done and how we live selfless lives, giving ourselves away to change this world, to bring God's kingdom to this earth, not to just say, okay, I've got my salvation. I can live a selfish life. And as long as I know I'm going to go to heaven when I die, all is well.
0: Hmm. Gary, this item right here, this issue, is so critical. I don't want to just blow by it and go to the next one. Because this is what's crippling the church, I believe, right now, is that, and this is one of those lies we set up in the beginning, that we are self-centered,
1: oh.
0: as sinners, and recognizing that, and then trying to live in that gray spot where you know you are, but it's not good enough to just sit there. You need to become something better in Christ. You don't sit there and go, hey, I'm a sinner, I might as well lie, cheat, and steal. That's not the gospel.
1: Well, it has such wide implications. Just my wife and I were talking with a wife one time. She told us she was going to divorce her husband. And she admitted, I don't have biblical reasons. I know God isn't good with it, but I'm still going to go to heaven, right?
0: Wow.
1: And that's the implications of a self-centered salvation. As long as I'm still going to go to heaven, or a couple, they're living together before they get married. It seems so old-fashioned to suggest that's an issue. Well, look, I know God isn't good with this, but it's not going to send us to hell, right? We're forgiven in Christ. And so this self-centered gospel that we preach has huge implications for the way that people live. And we miss out on the glory of living a selfless life. Every sin has a consequence. It robs us of joy and intimacy, spiritual power, God using us in his kingdom. It's emptying out the church, having this thing that salvation is about having our sins forgiven so that we could go to heaven. When I say it's really far more about being enlisted. We're not just saved, we're enlisted. We're drafted onto God's team to play a role. And what we hear today is people saying, come down from that cross, just like they said to Jesus, right? If you're the Son of God, come down from that cross, because they assumed if Jesus could come down from the cross, he would.
0: Yeah.
1: The fact that he didn't must have been evidence that he wasn't really God. But Jesus proved his deity by staying on the cross. It was because he was the Son of God that he stayed on the cross. It wasn't best for him, but it was essential for us.
0: Yeah.
1: And that's the gospel we need. Not what's best for me, what's best for God's work.
0: Mm-hmm. Yeah, and you got to start there. Gary, let me press a little bit more before we move to the next item. But is it simply too difficult? Is it too difficult to live the Christian life? It's kind of like, this sounds petty, but it's almost like all the New Year's resolutions. You could say, I'm going to become a better Christian. I'm going to be better in Christ. I'm going to lose 20 pounds. I mean, and then we can't do it. It takes too much discipline to do it. We're talking about eternity and what the Lord requires of us. Yet we have that same attitude, like it's like losing weight. Well, I can't really do it. So is it that it's too difficult, or is it that, and you know, again, I just want to hear your thoughts on that. And if we're stuck in this specific area about conforming to Christ, to the Word, what do we do to do better?
1: If Christianity was just about a book, it would be too difficult. But it's about a book and the Holy Spirit. When God convicts us, he gives us the power through the Holy Spirit to do it. And we just have to call out that word, come down from the cross. I talked to a physician, and I think a lot, you could apply this if you're a high school teacher or a coach or a parent or just about anything. But she was just saying, I don't know if I can keep doing this, because she was in a situation where the medical establishment she was a part of wanted her to see 2 or 3 dozen patients a day, which drove her crazy. She had, you know, drug addicts that come in and present symptoms for pain, so that she'll give them opioids, and they'll scream at her if she doesn't do it. People come in self-diagnosed. They've gone on WebMD. They know what their problem is. Forget her medical education. They'll threaten her with, you know, one-star Yelp reviews. And she's always just, you know, an enterprising lawyer away from a malpractice suit. And she just thought, this is so hard. Now, she fully believes this is what God created me to do. This is my ministry. It's my calling. It's my passion. But Gary, I don't know. I mean, it's just so frustrating. And I was able to give her a verse that has changed my life, when Paul wrote to Timothy in 2 Timothy 4:5, when he said, endure hardship, discharge all the duties of your ministry. And Paul was telling Timothy, there will be hardship in your ministry if you're living not a self-centered salvation, but a God-honoring, surrendered salvation. Sometimes you have to endure it, but you still discharge the duties of your ministry. There's going to be points in marriage where I'm going to say, you have to endure this hardship, but discharge the duties. You're a husband, you're a wife, you're a parent, you're a grandparent. And it might break your heart, but the self-centered salvation doesn't have room for 2 Timothy 4:5. And here's the thing. At the end of our life, we will look back. Every act of obedience, we will be so glad we said yes. Every act of disobedience, we'll regret. So it's not easy, but because of the Holy Spirit, it's possible.
0: Mm. That's good.
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0: Gary, okay, we've covered one now. We've got to fly through the three others I wanted to cover, but we've got the meaning of the gospel. Now, from there, you also write as one of those lies, kind of dismantling apathy towards the church.
1: Yes.
0: What's the heart of that message?
1: We have such a self-centered view of attending church now. What does church give
0: me? You're killing me.
1: It's what I can get out of it.
0: Yeah.
1: When I read the Apostle Paul, his passion for the church, what he endured for the church, the sacrifices he made, and then today, how we have this consumer view. Well, is that I like the worship? Do I like the preaching? We have this attitude of what can I get from the church? And Paul had this attitude of I will donate my blood. I will donate my marrow for the health of the church. And this will help our marriages. When you live for the church, it gives meaning to your marriage. It will help our kids. One of the best ways to keep our kids in the faith, I believe, is to get them used by the Holy Spirit. And look, God has used teenagers throughout history. Mary was a teenager.
0: Right.
1: You've got Francis, you've got Perpetua, an early martyr and whatnot, where instead of the kids like this, they don't like that, it's what can you give to the church? I'm thinking, what would Paul say? Paul had two sentences that described him. I'm a servant for the church and I work hard for the church. And regardless of what I do for a vocation, if I love Jesus, I have to love his bride. Mm. I need to have a passion for the church. And I think the more that couples, married couples and grandparents and kids will get a vision for the church, the healthier they'll be as Christians. It's not a self-centered faith where it's just about me and Jesus. We don't experience the fullness of life in Christ if we're not experiencing passion for his bride.
0: Hmm. Are you like my personal counselor here or what? I mean, this is so good. Hmm. This is so funny because I went to a lunch with a non-believer, a very good friend of mine who's open to the gospel. We've been having lunch together in every couple of months for probably 12 years. And he's a real successful businessman and all that. And I went and had lunch, and I'm thinking on the drive to the lunch, Lord, it's going to be nice at some point when you kind of release me to just, you know, catch my breath and relax, maybe work on my handicap. I mean, that's literally what I thought. I go into this lunch with this non-believer. He's in his 80s, still working, and he puts his, you know, crooked finger on the table at the restaurant and says, Jim, I hope you're not thinking about improving your handicap and retiring before God wants you to retire. He's the non-believer. And I'm going,
1: that is classic.
0: Is that crazy?
1: Those voices.
0: Yeah, that's so crazy.
2: Oh, my.
0: I've got to ask you, Gary, when it comes to the shortcomings of us human beings, and I'm talking in the church, we're seeing a lot of, well, I say that. We're seeing a number of pastors failing somehow, Christian leaders failing somehow. You know, these same friends I'm talking about that are non-believers are asking me questions like, you guys aren't really doing it that well. Yeah. And I, you know, they'll even say, it seems like you guys are hypocrites. And I'll say, well, you know, to a degree we are. We're not intentionally trying to find that bad place, but it happens. So we're not perfect people. We're trying to live it out well. Some people fall and stumble, but more specifically for the body of believers that we're talking to today on Focus on the Family, why is this happening? Why is simply ending well, meaning don't have an affair, don't steal money, and don't let your pride get in the way? And then they pat you on the back and go, well done.
1: Yeah. Well, I think some of it goes back to self-centered salvation, that we ministry in some places is seen as an avenue of personal gain, whether it's acclaim, whether it's finances, whether it's a following. But I want to be very clear. I don't love the church because it's perfect. I love the church because Christ is perfect and the church is Christ's bride. There are Christians that will embarrass us. There are Christians who will frustrate us. We're called to reach out to the hurting, and hurting people hurt people. And they don't tend to be grateful. Look at how they treated Jesus. Look at how they treated Paul. They said, Paul, you're not that great of a speaker. You're not that impressive as a person. We're not even sure you're
0: He's a babbler.
1: Yeah, I mean, and yet Paul said, this is, he goes, now I rejoice in what I'm suffering for you. And I fill up in my flesh what is still lacking in regard to Christ's afflictions for the sake of his body, which is the church. Paul is suffering for a church, many of which he had never met him. And he says, I'm rejoicing because I'm suffering for you, but it's building up Christ's body, the church. And so I think it's, we got to have a passion for Jesus, not just a passion for ministry work, because that's not going to fill our souls. It is a passion for Jesus. And I think really one of the things that we lack where we fall into sin is an awe of God. We're looking at ministry, not at, we're just passionate about our love for Jesus, wanting to lift up his name.
0: Gary, let me ask you this. It's a sensitive question, but it's a good one, I think. You know, so often in the church, we're trying to put the best foot forward. We feel comfortable that way. How you doing? Oh, I'm doing great. All that. What if we had more authenticity in the church? Mm-hmm. And I'm thinking of guys particularly. You look at some of the Barna data and other research data on porn addiction. It's in the church, everybody. I mean, I've seen data as high as 68% of men in the church are looking at porn at least once a month. And at 28% of women in the church. So when we see that kind of honesty in an anonymous research project, wouldn't it be great if we could have that honesty in the church itself when we're going and we're saying, man, I'm struggling in this area. And rather than getting condemnation, saying, okay, let's get help. What do we need to do? Yeah. What's your accountability? Put structures in place. Wouldn't that be the healthier way to go?
1: Oh.
0: And then why don't we do it that way?
1: I talked to a man who struggled with a sexual addiction, and what he said broke my heart as a pastor. He responded appropriately. He went to 12-step groups. He had four times a year he was involved in a lie detector test with a trained detective.
0: Wow.
1: He went through the classes. It was full-on repentance where everything was checked. But what he said to me that broke my heart is he said, Gary, when I'm in one of my recovery groups, I know everything about a guy. I know his triggers. I know his character strengths and weaknesses. I kind of know the family situation. I know the last time he sinned and what he's most ashamed of and some of his childhood hurts. I don't know his last name. I don't know what neighborhood he lives in. I don't know his job. I don't know how much money he makes. He goes, I go to church on Sunday and it's the exact opposite. I know who voted for this person, who roots for this team. I know what neighborhood they live in. I have an idea of how much money they make. I don't know anything that's going on in their soul. Mm. And I just thought, how do we get that community without having to go through addiction to get there? You're pointing at it. Authenticity. We are all addicts of some kind. Yeah. I mentioned in this book, my addiction to comfort, my addiction to sugar. I mean, I have things that really do drive me. And they might not seem as scandalous as others, but if we're honest about that, then at least we feel compassion for those who have fallen, because we see that we're fellow sinners. Jesus is the only hero. And we've got to stick back with that. The church is not perfect. Jesus is perfect. That's why we're committed to the church, because of Jesus.
2: Mm. I so appreciate your vulnerability. You do write in the book, Gary, about some of those addictions. We say addictions, but those desires for comfort.
1: My sugar is pretty close to addiction. Comfort is too. I'm going to be honest.
2: What are the benefits of kind of addressing those physical things to kind of reflect the greater, deeper avoidance of comfort,
1: thank
2: if you will?
1: What I love what Paul does in Colossians is he tells us what to take off so that he tells us what to put on. He tells us to take off sexual immorality, because if you're struggling with that and some of those issues you mentioned, Jim, that's what you're thinking about. That's what you're talking to counselors about. That's what you're asking people to hold you accountable with. It becomes this big thing where you don't see all of the little, and I don't want to say little thing, where you don't see all of the heart issues. And so Paul says, take off sexual immorality, Colossians 3, then anger, rage, malice, slander, filthy language and lying. He says, but then put on compassion, kindness, gentleness, patience, and love. And so we're asking ourselves, if I'm struggling with these sins, if I just don't want to take a drink today, or financial malfeasance, or whatnot. I'm not thinking about, was I kind when I was driving? Was I compassionate when that person shared with me, or did I come off as holier than thou? Was I patient with that person? And Paul calls us to a whole different level of holiness, not what we don't do, but really how we treat others who fail. If you think about it, compassion, kindness, gentleness, patience, and love, Paul says our holiness is sort of determined how we treat people who aren't very holy. That's the character of Christ. And so I think we've got to get rid of a lot of the sins of the flesh that mask the level of sin in our heart.
2: But that takes a lot of work, Gary.
1: Yeah, I read too many Puritans.
0: I'm so sweating already.
1: That's where they challenge.
2: Well, we lean toward comfort, though, I think, is what you were driving at one point in the book, is that comfort is, that's where it's at, baby.
1: Yeah.
2: And that's not the Christian calling.
1: No, well, it's funny because last time I came here, I stayed at the same place where you guys put us up. And it's nice, but for whatever reason, I couldn't get the shower to regulate. It was super hot or super cold. Now, I've been there probably a dozen times. It's just a bad day. But it's one of those showers where, okay, do I want to be scalded or frozen? But I got done with that shower, and it hit me. When I look at the life of Paul, my worst shower was Paul's best.
0: Wow.
1: He never had a shower like that. When he traveled, he was in the open sea. He traveled on ships. They broke apart. I mean, you know, the prisons that he was in didn't have toilets. They didn't have faucets. It was stinky. It was, I mean, the OCD part of me, my skin wants to crawl even thinking about it. And so when I look at the discomfort that Paul went through for the sake of the church, and I can't put up with one sermon that doesn't seem particularly well thought out, or a worship leader that goes off the rails, or some annoying people in the church. Look, the church is filled with annoying people, but we've got to welcome them. We don't want to go to the Bible studies because we're like, these really aren't my people. But if they're God's people, we have to respond with compassion, kindness, patience, and love and sacrifice. Paul's sacrifice for these people he's never met. And so one of the reasons I wrote this, The Life You're Reborn to Live, is if you don't have this passion for this church, if you have a self-centered salvation, you don't really know what the Christian life is like. You don't have the passion for Jesus that will fill your heart. You're going to be more susceptible to those things.
0: Gary, this has been so good. And, I was thinking this might be the one-day program, but there's so much here, and it's such good stuff for people to think about. Let's go another day. Can you do it?
1: Love to.
0: And that way we can capture more of the wonderful content in your book, The Life You Were Reborn to Live. And we hope you were encouraged by the conversation today. Gary's book is a great tool that can help you unlearn the false beliefs that keep you from the abundant life Christ offers. And when you give a donation of any amount to Focus on the Family, we'll send you a copy of Gary's book to say thank you for partnering with us in ministry. And we're counting on support from listeners who will work with us to strengthen marriages, equip parents, save preborn babies' lives, and reach more people with the gospel. And when you contribute to Focus on the Family, you're sharing the love of God and vital resources with moms and dads like Peter, who wrote to tell us this: because your program means so much to me, I've continued my donations even through a period of unemployment. Wow, that touches my heart. I've been listening for well over a decade. It's hard to find a place where problems and issues are spoken of in an open and frank way. It's fantastic to hear relationship issues being addressed in a Christ-centered way. And now that I have a child, you make me feel not so alone in the world. I know that you help thousands, if not millions, of people, and you lead us to seek solutions in Christ. Whew, that is really good.
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10: Ronald Reagan understood that freedom sometimes requires more than quiet diplomacy. It requires moral clarity. On June 12, 1987, standing before the Brandenburg Gate in a divided Berlin, Reagan issued a direct challenge to Soviet leader Mikhail Gorbachev. "Mr. Gorbachev, tear down this wall." The Berlin Wall was more than concrete and barbed wire. It represented a system that restricted movement, divided families, and denied millions the freedoms Americans often take for granted. Reagan refused to treat that division as permanent. He understood that free nations must be willing to identify the difference between liberty and oppression, and have the courage to say so. 2 years later, the Berlin Wall fell. Freedom survives when people refuse to accept tyranny as inevitable. So when freedom is challenged today, will we have the courage to defend it with the same clarity?
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13: Hello, everybody, and welcome back to First Love on this beautiful Thursday. I am Dr. Nathan Cassis, and I have the wonderful Dr. Robin Cassis sitting with me.
14: Hi. You always make me feel so good. Do you feel good too?
13: I do.
14: Good.
13: Because I get to sit here and do this with you.
14: Yes.
13: Monday to Friday. Talk about Jesus. Nothing better to talk about.
14: And sometimes it's a bit of a hard slog. Be truthful, because, you know, some of it, we have to work it out as we go along,
13: yeah.
14: You know, rather than – and other times we flow so clearly. But
13: we're in a bit of a valley right now.
14: Yeah, but we'll get through it.
13: But we're being tested. What do we do with the resistance? When we feel the resistance, do we go back to what was said on the mountain? But before we go down there, let's bring people to where we last left off.
14: We have to do that so that we have a responsibility to do that.
13: Yeah, you were mentioning, Dr. Robin, because we're talking about if you either have listened to us for the last couple of days, you'll understand. But if you're listening for the first time, we're talking about the difference between the mountain peaks of life and the valleys and what God does in both that is so unique and special and how each is built for a specific purpose.
14: Yes.
13: And that we can't escape the mountain to live in the valley. We can't escape the valley to live at the mountain.
14: I think the key to all of it, whether it's a valley or a mountain, the key is, did he take you up there or did he take you down there?
13: Mm.
14: That's the key.
13: Mm.
14: Who called you up or who called you down?
13: Yeah. You don't want to be in a valley if God has not called you there.
14: Yeah.
13: And you don't want to be on a mountain, ask Elijah, if God has not called you there.
14: That's it.
13: Because he might say, what are you doing here?
14: As long as you know he called you to where you are.
13: So powerful, Dr. Robin.
14: So we've got to give now the mountain a final goodbye.
13: Yes.
14: And leave it now and move to
13: the descent.
14: The descent again.
13: Back down to the valley gate.
14: Because that is what we're talking about.
13: Yes.
14: We just diverted a little bit so that you can see there's a difference between the valley and the mountain. But we want to go back down to the valley because we're being called back down there again.
13: Absolutely.
14: By the one above, which is God.
13: That's it.
14: And so we're going to talk about some valley tests.
13: Yes.
14: And one of them is stress.
13: And this is very, very connected to what we just had yesterday where we talked about Moses received commandments, but now those commandments up on the mountain, those commandments could be lived. They could be very easily lived. You know why? Because there was no resistance on the mountain.
14: Never. No. That's right. So true. It's just high.
13: Glory.
14: All the way. Now let's go back down where he's calling us because this is where it becomes deep.
13: And this is what God does. He takes you down the mountain because now he has to
14: test what you've been given.
13: I'm going to say that again because someone needs to hear that. He takes you down the mountain because
14: to test what you've been given because how deep has it gone? Because when you're on the mountain, it's still surface.
13: Yes.
14: And when you come down the valley, it begins to go down deep. How long will it last? Is it an ancient truth that will get you through the valley of the shadow of death?
13: My Lord. And the main way that God allows this test to take place is through two words. Well, first word is resistance. because you encounter people that weren't on the mountain with you and that don't have the same thoughts that you have.
14: Don't have the same revelation.
13: Don't have the same revelation. Don't have the same urgency. Don't have the same ideas. Resist you, quite literally. They can resist you.
14: They call you kooks.
13: Yeah. They did that to Moses. Yep, you think you're the only one that can hear God.
14: Even who else said that to Moses?
13: Mm.
14: Who else was it? Was it his sister?
13: Yeah.
14: Oh.
13: But I would like to say, if I could throw a little jab for Moses, hang on. I am the only one because you never wanted to go up the mountain in the first place.
14: And I had to go up twice.
13: You chose to stay back, Miss Miriam, because you were too afraid.
14: But remember, I went up twice.
13: For you.
14: For you.
13: And for me. Wow. Moses, we're fighting for you. No, it's serious, Dr. Robin, because I like to tie it in, you know, to medical kind of, you know, connections to bring a different understanding, but also like a reality, what people do today. When we want to test the health of the heart, right, we have to put it under a stress test. And what that usually is a doctor will hook you up to a EKG and then they'll put you on a treadmill and they'll make you walk at a glacial pace. And then they'll say, all right, we see that the heart is doing well. You know, under peace, your heart is doing well. It's 77 beats per minute. Let's crank up the stress a bit. Let's elevate it. Now, pick up the pace. And then as you begin to move from a light walk to a more brisk walk, then you go to a jog, then they say, right, now we're going to make you run. And then they start to see the elevation of the heartbeat go up. Now you're at 130 beats per minute. Then you're at 150 beats per minute. You might even get 165 beats per minute. And the heart begins to show what's really taking place. Now, here's a key. Listen to this, ladies and gentlemen. Until the heart is under stress, you won't know what is really the problem.
14: And what's really in the heart.
13: Exactly. Because under rest, the heart doesn't show the root problem. But when we apply stress, the heart begins to show what it cannot sustain.
14: So would you class stress as another form of pressure?
13: Absolutely.
14: Okay.
13: I actually created a little acronym for stress, but I'd like to quickly dive into what we use stress as quickly, right? So stressed, as in S-T-R-E-S-S-E-D, because that's the verb we use all the time. Oh, my God, I'm stressed. Yeah. I'm stressed. Don't talk to me. I'm too stressed. But I learned this in my actual brain coach certification. We treat stressed. Let's spell it backwards. What is stressed backwards? Dessert.
14: Mm.
13: We gain pleasure. Highs. We gain actual dopamine release. I can show you the neuroscience research. Being stressed can release dopamine, which is the pleasure chemical of the brain, because we get so used to being stressed that it becomes a fix. And so, again, here, before we go to what God uses stress for to accomplish his purpose, we have to show what the enemy does. The enemy gets us addicted to stress so that we will cope.
14: Yeah, it does. It really does. It becomes a coping mechanism.
13: Absolutely.
14: And stress, you get a high on it.
13: Absolutely. You learn to live in hypervigilance and you learn to actually expect hypervigilance.
14: Yeah, I think the expectation is there, definitely.
13: You know, you've heard that saying, oh my God, she's a drama queen.
14: Yeah, yeah.
13: Always dramatic with her. And there is truth to that statement. When you've got so much drama, you learn to live at such a high level of anticipation and adrenaline and dopamine that when you go back to that low regulated place, you can't stand it. So you will create stress. So here's an important thing. God is allowing us to see what is in our hearts and what our hearts are really holding as their source through the pressure and through the stress.
14: Through a stress test.
13: Stress test. So we'll come back and we'll dive in deeper.
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16: The one who loved you first is still loving you. 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
13: All right, Dr. Robin, we are back and we are talking about the descent now into the valley and what we do as we come off the mountain with truth and with a old revelation, but really it's the ancient truth that we haven't lived.
14: Yeah, it's being introduced to us again.
13: Yes. And now the Lord has to allow the valley to be the next place where he talks to us about, does this truth outlast resistance?
14: I just wanted to say with this stress test, it probably works with repetition.
13: Absolutely. Absolutely. So I actually have a little acronym for stress that I'd like to read out here because this will help you understand stress's purpose. Okay, because stress is not the issue. Stress is not the problem. It's what you do when stressed that God is trying to highlight, because it reveals the pattern. It reveals the pattern of life that you've chosen to live from. So here, the first S is this, okay? The situation. So S stands for situation. God brings up probably the same situation.
14: Repeating again.
13: Yep.
14: Yes. So it's more that sometimes than just a test. He has to repeat to find out, are you taking it serious?
13: My Lord. So we get the yes, we get the situation, and then the Lord says, okay, the situation alone cannot put enough pressure to reveal what truth you're living on. So what do? I have to introduce the T, which is?
14: The trigger.
13: The trigger. And the trigger is the same emotion, the same memory. The trigger can be the same smell. It could be the same statement. It could be something that you have been trying to run away from, but it's confronted you. It's whatever sets you into that place of feeling the inward pressure. Then from there, we move from T to R. What is R?
14: Response.
13: And what is the response, Dr. Robin?
14: If you, response is absolutely opposite to other things, you know, and we need to respond. We need to respond, not react.
13: Yes.
14: Response is a positive thing, whereas reaction is a very negative thing.
13: Yes.
14: And I would imagine that with the stress test, if you react, you would find that your heart is not working the way it should.
13: Absolutely. And so that's an important point that I want to quickly, bring attention to here. This R can be either response or react.
14: Yes, those two are always working the opposite to each other.
13: Hopefully, because we have allowed the Holy Spirit to regulate our response, we move in response. But a lot of the times it reveals stress that we react. And reaction is, guess what it is? It's just a rehearsed set of emotions.
14: Yes, it's rehearsed.
13: Rehearsed definitely. And repeated. Yep.
14: Definitely rehearsed.
13: You might feel like, you know, it's a new situation, but it's the same reaction.
14: Again, repetitiveness is needed here.
17: So then from response or reaction, depending on what you choose, okay, we move to E. And E
14: is exposure,
17: which
14: works very much with response.
17: Yeah, because how you respond or whether you react will expose where your confidence and your belief really is.
14: So we're talking, even though we're doing this, we're talking about how we handle
17: yes
14: this ancient truth. And I use it like that.
17: Absolutely. Say,
14: the law. How do we handle the law?
17: Yeah.
14: Do we handle it with the love
17: that
14: God wants us to?
17: Yeah.
14: Do we react or do we respond?
17: Yeah.
14: Right.
17: I'll just give a quick example.
14: Sure.
17: Last week, my daughter Karen had a call back and she was called into the city to go into an audition. And we got to the audition. She did brilliantly. Everything was going great. But then they didn't necessarily tell her that she was going to dance. But that meant that she hadn't brought any sneakers, right? So we had a choice there. Do we stress and do we panic and say, oh, my God, I didn't know, like, you know, should have done that? Or do we just respond immediately to what we know we need to do?
14: Well, that's exactly what we did.
17: We did.
14: We did. We responded because there's no other person except the Holy Spirit that could handle that situation.
17: That's it.
14: And we needed to work with his response.
17: Yep. And I'll be honest because I don't want to be, you know, putting up a pretentious kind of, you know, image of myself because I'm nowhere there. At first, I did stress in the sense of react. I turned to her and said, I told you to bring your dance sneakers. Mm. But then through your counsel and through listening to the Holy Spirit, I thought this is not going to lead to any life. This is not going to lead to any fruit being born. It's only going to lead to more her feeling guilty, and that will suppress her for her dancing. So I just said, right, I'm just going to go. We're in New York City right now. I'm just going to go down and I'm going to buy you a pair of sneakers. Tell me your size. And I asked the Lord when I got out, I didn't know where to go. I said, Lord, lead me. This is from you. And straight away, the moment I turned my eyes to the left, there was a store that was selling sneakers. So just ran in, got the sneakers, came back, and she was able to go through the audition.
14: And she danced very well.
17: And she did very well.
14: Brilliantly.
17: Probably better than all of the girls in there because she was able to actually move and not be constricted. So that's just a practical example. I had an opportunity to react and be stressed, but the Lord was testing in me. Is this my audition or is this your audition for your daughter? How far has this gone down into you? Am I leading this? Am I calling her into this field? Or are you taking her into this field?
14: I think that response, working with the Holy Spirit, can operate not so much the stress, but maybe just the test.
17: Ooh.
14: And not necessarily the stress test. It could just be the test that could come because the response has been handled in a way with the Holy Spirit, the way God wanted us to be.
17: Yeah, wow, so powerful. So after the exposure comes the next S, moving from E to S.
14: Well, that's got to be selection.
17: Yeah, because it exposes what you've been living from, and now selection will expose and show what you keep choosing. See?
14: Repetitiveness again.
17: Absolutely. See, you got to learn something about this Valley Gate. It's all about repetition.
14: And that's not a bad thing.
17: No, we hate repetition.
14: But can I say that repetition helps us to learn? It's not a thing that's sort of a judgment. It's more when God allows repetition in my life, that means I get another chance to hear his voice.
17: Oh, my Lord, Jesus, 30,000 new chances. Hallelujah.
14: And I think we need to see it like that.
17: Yeah, that's helping me. Yeah, I think I've thought that repeating means I've missed it.
14: Well, it does, but it doesn't come across like that. Look at every time what Jesus spoke repetitiously. Just look at that.
17: Mm.
14: Did he have judgment or did he have love?
17: No, he had love.
14: There we go.
17: Yeah, I see what you're saying. It was like he said, you haven't got it yet, but here's another chance to get it.
14: Yes.
17: Wow.
14: Yes.
17: Wow.
14: Yes.
17: Wow, that's powerful. And the final S, which can work both positively and negatively, is?
14: Strengthening.
17: Whatever I've selected will be strengthened in my life. So the valley is going to show you the situation. That situation is going to pull on a trigger. The trigger is going to either reveal a response or a reaction, which is going to lead to the exposure of what you've been living from.
14: And then the selection.
17: Which will lead to?
14: The strengthening.
17: So that's the stress of the valley. Now, that can become a very, very good thing. Stress tests are not bad things, Dr. Robin. Medically, they can reveal a very strong heart.
14: Yes, it can show what you can handle.
17: Yeah, it doesn't always point to what you can't handle. It can reveal what you can handle. And I think we always think that God is testing us to show us what isn't in us.
14: Rather than what
17: have mercy.
14: Rather than what is in us.
17: And I think there's really two important biblical figures that embody this. And we're going to talk about that on the next episode. We're going to go into the four figures that had to go down into the valley to go under the stress test. Two of them really passed it with flying colors. And
14: I always like looking into the Bible with examples of people's lives.
17: And then the other two didn't really pass the stress test.
14: Wow. Well, that'll be interesting. Yeah. Maybe I'll know who they are.
17: I think you already do. So again, just quickly, biologically, I want to reveal something here. I go to the gym. I love working out. My muscles don't reveal their capacity until they're under load and pressure. I cannot show you how strong I am if I just lift up my own hand. That doesn't reveal the strength. I have to put resistance into my hands. The muscle has to feel the stress of pressure and resistance. And then that shows you the strength that I have. You give me a 30-pound dumbbell, I can lift that. It shows you that I'm capable of lifting 30 pounds.
14: But can I ask you, so if we are working with the Holy Spirit, the stress can be more a response.
17: That's what I want, than a reaction.
14: Yeah, yeah.
17: Yeah, stress is not evil. Stress is pointing you to how you will regulate. See, in Karen's example, that could have gone a very, very reactive way.
14: Yeah.
17: But because, by the grace of God, we were led by the Holy Spirit, that stressful situation pointed to how we regulated. And we regulated in the moment with the processing of the Lord. We didn't allow the shoulda, coulda, wouldas or the I told you so. We just allowed the Holy Spirit to reveal what he was doing, where he was moving, and bringing the creative solution.
14: So I like the word response. So if we can understand, if we don't go through negatively
17: the stress
14: and allow the response to happen, this is a way of coming back to your first love. It really is in all ways, you know, because Today we hand, well, I know I handled the stress in a way by more responding to the situation.
17: Yeah, wow.
14: Than allowing the situation to stress me.
17: Yeah. And I think you picked up something really powerful there.

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2: We've got a few showers moving through the area right now. That's going to be coming to an end fairly quickly here with mostly cloudy skies throughout the entire New York area. Looking at a high temperature of 75 this afternoon. Tomorrow morning, a low of 64. We hit a high of 81 tomorrow, but we're also going to see more rain, more places tomorrow, and that comes with a cold front. It's going to make us a bit cooler heading into the weekend. I'm Storm Guide Live Meteorologist Stephen.
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0: get ready for a perspective-shifting message called Jesus Divides, unpacking the stark differences between those who love and worship Jesus and those who reject Jesus. To allow just as much time as possible for Dr. Youssef to unpack this critical content, listen with me now as he begins.
1: For 2,000 years, the gospel of Jesus Christ has divided humanity into two categories, no third, two categories. Those who are saved and those who are lost. Those who are redeemed and those who are unredeemed. Those who will spend eternity in heaven with Jesus and those who will spend eternity in hell with Satan. Two divisions. This division by individual choice. It's by individual choice. This division is created by men's volition. When Jesus said in Luke 12:49, I have come, he is describing his mission that brought him from heaven. For I tell you that he came directly from heaven. Those who say Jesus is just a founder of another religion, he is just a leader of another religion, are absolutely wrong. Jesus came from heaven because he coexisted with God the Father before all worlds. And in Matthew, Jesus said, the Son of Man has come. He came from heaven to seek and save that which is lost. In John 5:43, Jesus said, I have come in my Father's name and you do not receive me. In John 10:10, when he's talking about himself as the good shepherd, he said, the Son of Man has come that his sheep may have life and then have it more abundantly. And while his mission from heaven is to save that which was lost, but also his mission is to bring judgment, God's judgment. You see, Jesus has a dual mission, a dual mission. Those who have rejected him and chose not to be saved, and therefore they will spend eternity in judgment and hell, and those who have received him and escaped that judgment. The Bible is often speaks, Old Testament, New Testament, often speaks of judgment as fire. And just as fire has a dual purpose, so is the coming of Jesus. The Jewish hearers who were listening to Jesus at that time, they understood the Old Testament passages about the fire of judgment. But they believe that that fire of judgment is going to only hit the Gentiles. It's never going to hit them as Jews. And he is trying to wake them up from their stupor. Just as fire has a dual purpose, so is the coming of Jesus Christ. What is the dual purpose of fire? Well, on the one hand, fire consumes what is combustible. But on the other hand, fire does not consume that which is not combustible. Fire burns hay so fast and so quickly, but it purifies gold. This is the dual role of the fire. The gospel fire either purges or purifies. Take your pick. Take your pick. The Apostle Paul said in 2 Corinthians 2:16, it is to one the aroma of death to death, and to the other is the aroma of life to life. First of all, this fire, Jesus said, will take place on the cross. I'm going to explain that to you. It's very important. That is why this passage is vitally important passage to understand. It is the gospel in 10 verses. He is referring to that fire of the baptism that he has to undertake, the cross. Don't miss this. Don't miss this. It's very important. The instruction that Jesus is giving to his disciples and is giving to all of us is this. Before judging unbelievers for their sins of unbelief, Jesus himself has to take their judgment and the judgment of everyone who believe in him on himself, the judgment of sin of every repentant sinner. He's going to take that judgment on that cross. That fire of judgment is going to hit him first. What Jesus did on the cross is that he took the place of the believer's death on that cross. He became the curse of the believer on that cross. He took the punishment of the believer on that cross. He received the penalties of the believers on that cross. Who are the believers? Everyone who acknowledged that they're sinner heading for hell and that Jesus took their judgment on that cross. Look with me, please, at verses 49 and 50. I have come to cast fire upon the earth. How I wish it were kindled. He's talking about the cross. He's talking about the cross. He said, I have a baptism that I have to undergo. And how distressed I am until it happens. Jesus carried that burden all of his life until he went to that cross. And there he hung, stretching his hands and bleeding love and mercy. And said, it's finished. It is done. It's accomplished. He took the sin, he took the judgment, he took the punishment of everyone who believe in him. John the Baptist said, I baptize with water, but he who comes after me is going to baptize with the Holy Spirit and fire. The fire of the Holy Spirit purifies the believer. It cleanses the believer. It sanctifies the believer. It seals the believer for the day of Christ. Verse 52 and 53. These are some of the most misunderstood, misinterpreted, and misapplied verses in the whole of the gospel. I want you to listen carefully, please. God haters say that the Bible is full of hate speech. And I said, yeah, the Bible hates sin. The Bible hates unrighteousness. Sure it is. Bible hates bloodshed. If Jesus wanted to shock his disciples into attention, he has succeeded here. He has succeeded. Because the Bible tells us that Jesus is the only Prince of Peace. That Jesus is the only author of peace. That Jesus is the only giver of peace. You say, how then? He says, I did not come to bring peace. How come the one who said, my peace I give to you, my peace I leave with you, not as the world give peace do I give peace, but my peace, it does not make sense, it passes all understanding. Jesus wanted the disciples who already received the peace of God, who already have peace with God, he wants them to understand that the very mention of his name will bring them trouble, hatred and persecution, and not peace. That's what he's trying to tell them. He's trying to warn them. The very act of identifying with Jesus and the name of Jesus will create a division between them and those who hate his name. Never before have we seen hostility toward Christian family members, toward their believing family members. Not in my lifetime, at least. Tragically, the name of Jesus Christ always produces some sort of painful division. And that's what Jesus is talking about here. As he was warning him about. He was preparing him for that. But there's more. There's more. Division is only half the story. It's only half the story. Here Jesus is quoting from the Old Testament, the book of Micah. Write it down. Micah chapter 7, beginning at verse 6. Jesus is quoting from the book of Micah because Micah prophesied hundreds of years before Christ that one of the ways to recognize the Messianic age, one of the ways to recognize the Messiah when he comes is that going to be the gospel is going to create a division. Those who believe and those who don't. Division between those who have accepted the Messiah and those who have rejected him. That's the division. So much for the modern preaching of getting unhitched from the Old Testament. And Jesus quoted the Old Testament over and over and over and over again. And he used it as a testimony to him. Jesus is saying that the true disciple of Christ must be willing to pay any price. I know that is an anathema to our culture. I know that. People want easy believism, easy Christianity. In Luke chapter 9, Jesus tells us about two would-be disciples, but did not become disciples. Why? Because they were unwilling to sacrifice anything, especially family relationships. One wanted to wait until he gets his inheritance. Then he followed Jesus. The other wanted to delay obedience to Jesus until he had settled everything in his family. To this half-hearted commitment, listen to me, to this half-hearted commitment, Jesus said, no one means no one, after putting his hand on the plow and looks back, is fit for the kingdom of God. I wish you could meet the people that I meet when I travel. I wish you'd know the people that I know. And I have the privilege and the honor of fellowshipping with him, who literally sign the life, the death warrant, the moment they come to Jesus. And they know it. But the joy on their faces is indescribable. And they're talking about death not by strangers, but by members of their family. Now, beloved, please listen to me. We are commanded. We're not given an option. We are commanded not only to love those who spitefully use us, but to pray for them. Can I get an amen? Amen. Pray for the day that they discover the fallacy of the rejection of the true peace giver, the Lord Jesus Christ. Pray that when they repent, we should be prepared to embrace them and love them with the love of Christ. Pray that whenever they give up their enmity to Christ, which they created, when they realize that this enmity is of their own making, and they come to Christ, we will be ready to embrace them. Don't ever forget, the gospel that brings us inner peace even in the midst of turmoil, the gospel that brings us inner peace in the middle of difficult circumstances, will also be the cause of the believers to be misunderstood, maligned, mistreated by those who don't believe, often by those who are closest to us, the nearest and the dearest. The most heart-rending division are always among the dear and the near. There is no greater or deeper feeling of hurt and pain. Yet part of the cost of our discipleship as believers is to love even the family members who are non-believers with self-sacrificing love. John Bunyan, his book, Pilgrim's Progress, he wrote it in prison. But what you don't know about John Bunyan is that he went to prison because he refused not to preach the gospel. They said, you won't have to go to prison. Stop preaching. He said, I can't. He knew that if he went to prison, his wife and children are going to be left destitute. They already had little food and even less clothing to wear, while their father still free, let alone being imprisoned. And yet he knew that he must preach the gospel. That's what God called him to do. He must preach the gospel of Jesus Christ. And so he was imprisoned. From prison he wrote the following. That's not, of course, in his book. Listen carefully, especially those of you who are experiencing the pain of separation from non-Christian family members. Here's what he wrote from his prison. The parting with my wife and poor children has often been to me in this place as pulling flesh from my bone. Then he continued, all the thought of the hardship I thought my blind son might go under would break my heart to pieces. Yet throughout, I must do it. I must do it. I must do it. Finally, in this passage, our Lord Jesus Christ comments on those who refuse to be discerning and talking about the danger to those religious leaders, verses 54 all the way to the end, 59. In fact, what Jesus does here, he gives us two illustrations, as a warning. Beloved, this is a warning to us today, as they were to the disciples, as a warning to those who lack discernment, which may put them in danger of missing out salvation altogether. Two parables. They have seen the numerous array of supernatural miracles. They've seen the dead rise. They have seen the blind could see. They have seen how the lame is able to walk. They have seen how the deaf ears were opened and were able to hear. And in the face of these irrefutable evidence of his messiahship, they failed to comprehend that he's the one. That he's the one. That he's the one. The one for whom at least 300 prophecies said his coming. And the description of the birth, description of the suffering, description of the miracles, description of the resurrection. And these two illustrations, I'm going to tell you very quickly. Two illustrations Jesus gives. It was double-edged rebuke. The first illustration was to rebuke their lack of discernment. They failed to discern the times. Oh, beloved, listen to me. I plead with you, discern the times in which we live. Discern the times. Secondly, he's rebuking them for not discerning the threat, and the danger that's about to engulf them. First of all, they failed to discern who Jesus was. Of course, back then, they did not have modern tools that meteorologists have today, such as satellite photos and Doppler radar and sophisticated computer models and all of that. Yet, just simple observation of the weather, just simple observation, by repeated weather pattern, helped them to discern the short-term weather, what's going to be like, short-term forecast. Look at verse 54. When you see the clouds rising in the west, immediately you say, shower's on its way. And so it happens. And Jesus said to them, you hypocrites! So much for the weak and mild Jesus, the milquetoast Jesus, the doormat Jesus, who didn't want to hurt their feelings. I am very happy to hurt anyone's feeling if I can save them from hell. You hypocrites! You know how to analyze the appearances of the earth and the sky, but you cannot recognize the time of your visitation from heaven. Why did you call them hypocrites? Why do you call them hypocrites? Because their spirituality was a false spirituality. Because their allegiance to God was a sham. Because their virtue was only for show. Because their religion was only external. And because their hearts were evil. Some of you may ask, well, Michael, what prediction of the weather and hypocrisy have got to do with each other? Well, I'm glad you asked because I want to answer you. They can draw a conclusion on weather patterns with far less evidence than what they saw with their eyes. Impeccable life, sinless life, supernatural miracles, all this evidence are conclusive of his messiahship. That's hypocrisy. You know, I hear people all the time say, if we have miracles like the first century. But I can tell you, no one saw more miracles, more signs and wonders than Judas Iscariot. You see, the Jews in the time of Jesus did not reject him because they looked at the evidence and they reject him based on the evidence. They didn't. But because he was not the military leader whom they wanted to come and liberate them from their enemies. That's what they were looking for. They were looking for the wrong one. They wanted an earthly king and an earthly kingdom. And they failed to recognize Jesus, who said, "My kingdom is not of this world." They failed to recognize the times. So they failed to recognize the times. And secondly, the second illustration or rebuke is because they failed to recognize the danger and the threat. Verse 57, "Make the right judgment," he said. I want you to picture this. This is what he said. I just want you to picture it. You have an altercation with someone. You get into a dispute. And you go to the magistrate. And the magistrate or the judge is going to decide who's guilty and who's not and what the punishment is for that person. Now he said, basically Jesus saying that guilty person knows he's guilty. So don't wait to go to the court. Settle out of court. Confess. Says, "I'm sorry. Pay the penalty, whatever it is. Get it done before you get to the court. Get it done before you face the judge." And Jesus is saying to them, spiritually speaking, do that. Recognize that you need salvation. Recognize that you need repentance. Picture yourself standing before the great judge of the universe at the white throne judgment, where you will be found guilty. And the judgment will be not a few years in prison, but eternity in suffering and torment. Picture that. And Jesus is urging them and everyone at the sound of my voice, everyone at the sound of my voice, consider carefully the humongous threat of eternal judgment and embrace the gospel now before it's too late. One of the great preachers of yesteryears said the following, "By his obedience, Christ wiped off our transgressions. By his sacrifice, he appeased the divine anger. By his blood, he washed away our sins. By his cross, he bore our curse. And by his death, he made satisfaction for us." Come now.
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5: Nate. Here's Deb.
6: You came to me almost a decade ago with a mass in the kidney, and it was really big.
7: It was huge. They said only surgery.
6: So why didn't you have surgery?
7: Because I didn't choose to.
6: And did any of them ever say, hey, you can have surgery or you can go see Dr. Lederman for non-invasive treatment?
7: No.
6: Why did they not tell you all the options?
7: They wanted money.
6: You went to a famous hospital in Texas, and they told you they wouldn't treat you anyway.
7: They said no. We heard you over the radio.
6: So of all the doctors, were the only ones that asked and received a biopsy of your kidney to prove it was cancer?
7: Yes.
6: So you drove 4 hours.
8: News this hour from Town Hall. I'm Keith Peters in Washington. Fly Dubai has temporarily halted all flights to and from Israel. Blake Sifton reports the airline made the announcement after a pilot was stabbed in the cockpit of a Tel Aviv-bound plane, allegedly by a co-pilot accused of trying to crash the Boeing 737.
9: We also heard from a spokesperson for the Prime Minister's office. They said that Israel will ramp up, in their words, security both on Israeli carriers as well as on non-Israeli airlines, and that they will increase checks on the pilots who fly planes to Israel.
8: The injured captain was able to let passengers into the cockpit, who subdued the attacker and helped him land the plane. In the pilot's native India, Prime Minister Narendra Modi called him a hero. The suspension of flights will remain in place while the investigation into the incident continues. A San Antonio area man accused of plotting an attack on the state capitol is now in federal custody, that according to Governor Greg Abbott.
10: The Texas Department of Public Safety worked with federal officials to make sure that federal charges were going to be brought against him.
8: The arrest report shows that Benny Caldera Jr. was taken into custody at his home in Converse. It was one of his friends who called the cops after hearing the 40-year-old was going to Austin. He was allegedly angry at the American-Israeli Public Affairs Committee and reportedly said that these people have to be exterminated. President Trump says Iran now faces a choice, accept a fair deal or cease to exist. Today, Trump told reporters more oil is flowing out of the Strait of Hormuz since even before the start of the war, with the U.S. Navy in full control of the waterway. Trump added that Iran's economy is a wreck and have no military. On Wall Street, the Dow by 20 points, the S&P 500 advanced 14. More at townhall.com.
11: This is Olga Herman with Daily Minute Prayer. Father God, thank you for the most important gift given to women. 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Thank you, Lord, for strengthening mothers when they are weary or bear sorrows. 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Eve was the last of your creation. Through her came the world's populations. Thank you, Lord, for mothers, and bless them with all they need. Proverbs 31 says of a godly woman, her children will rise up and call her blessed. In Jesus' name, amen.
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13: 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Well, today I'm excited. We're going to finish up on the Church of Smyrna. And then tomorrow I have a special guest. You may not realize it, but October 7th is coming up. It's hard to believe it's going to come up so quickly. We're actually in our second full year, almost finished our second full year of God in Our City, the daily edition. We'll do that early November. But the observance of October 7th, what happened with the Jewish people at the music festival, what happened in, just outside of Gaza in Israel, the mass murder of almost 2,000 Jews when it was all said and done, is almost upon us. And actually, in the Jewish calendar, because of the way they count the days, it's 360 in their calendar, 360 days, not 365. This coming October 4th is October 7th in their calendar and in their thinking. And so to just really help us to focus on that, I asked Rabbi Dr. Daniel Friedman to join me on tomorrow's broadcast. The whole broadcast is he and I talking about October 7th and the issue of anti-Semitism. I think you will find it incredibly insightful, not because of me, but certainly because of Dr. Friedman. And I just encourage you to tune in. 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We pay shipping and handling. We want you to have it. Just ask us for it. And take me up on my challenge. Read through the entire book of Revelation in one sitting. One sitting. Don't cheat. Let us know that you've done that. Call us, 718-720-5394. Tell us that you've done it, and I have a special gift for you. So give that a run. While you're at calvarychapelsi.org/GIOC, we ask that you consider making a donation to God in Our City. If you are already making a donation, let me just tell you, thank you. We appreciate it greatly. I know I have old friends from Massachusetts, family members from Massachusetts who support God in Our City, and I'm thankful for all of you. It makes a difference. God in Our City is not just a radio broadcast or a podcast or something like that. It actually is a tool to reach into our city. And we do so many other things associated with it. So your gifts make all the difference in the world. And just by note, I don't have the date exactly yet. I'll have it by next week, but we shortly, God in Our City will be on the sister station to WMCA on the radio. And that's, WNYM. And that's, The Answer 970 on your dial, but we'll be on Sunday mornings at 6 o'clock then. And I hope you realize we're on live every Sunday morning on WMCA 570, AM, the Mission, 102.3 FM as well. We're on every Sunday morning live, beginning at 11:30, ending at 12:40. I think we're the only live church broadcast in the metropolitan area because it's a hard thing to do. But our tech staff is amazing. They do an incredible job. Rudy and his team just do an incredible job. So we're able to do that. So I hope you'll take advantage of those things. Hope they're a blessing to you. We want to share the word of God with you. Well, let's at this time look a little bit more at the crushed church, Revelation 2, 8 through 11. I'm going to read the text and lead us in a word of prayer. The crushed church, the church at Smyrna. And to the angel of the church in Smyrna, write the words of the first and the last who died and came to life. I know your tribulation and your poverty, but you are rich. And the slander of those who would say that they are Jews but are not, but are a synagogue of Satan. Do not fear what you are about to suffer. Behold, the devil is about to throw some of you into prison that you may be tested. And for 10 days you will have tribulation. Be faithful unto death, and I will give you the crown of life. He who has an ear, let him hear what the Spirit says to the churches. The one who conquers will not be hurt by the second death. Let's pray together, can we? Father, thank you for the encouragement we get from the church at Smyrna. Thank you for their example. Thank you, Lord, for the example we have of Christians around the world who, Lord, refuse to denounce their faith, but want to, Lord, serve you and will honor you even unto death. Lord, what an amazing testimony they are. We ask that you will, Lord, fortify our hearts for the days to come. We ask that you'll take what we are learning today and change us through it. Lord, meet the needs of our listeners, both spiritually, physically, socially, mentally. Lord, just help them. Help them, Lord, to grow in their faith and help this broadcast, even today, to make a difference in their lives. Lord, we do pray right now for the churches in Nigeria. Oh, God, please intervene. We pray not just for them, but for your church around the world that is suffering so much. Lord, may we, your people, identify with them and stand with them. We pray all this in Jesus' name. Amen. So we started looking at the crushed church yesterday, church at Smyrna. We talked about the address to the church, and it goes to Smyrna, this place with this sweet-smelling perfume. And it comes from the first and the last, one who died and came to life. It came from Christ. But it is also a claim to his deity because it is the Lord God who is said to be the first and the last. And here Jesus takes that title, as well as in chapter 1, he takes the title. And we talked about the address, where Smyrna was and how beautiful it was, and that emperor worship was what ruled there. We talked about the church founded by Paul and really only one of two strongly commended churches here in this letter to the churches. And again, we've talked about who was writing, Jesus, and we went beyond that to this idea that Jesus is everything the church needs. He just needs to become everything the church wants. that he has overcome and we overcome with him. And the assessment of this church was very good. John knew their tribulation, that they appeared to be poor, but in God's eyes, they were very, very rich. And they were slandered by some who said they were Jews, but were really, in John's mind, of the synagogue of Satan. We talked about the fact that our Lord knew their pain. And not only did the Lord know their pain, he predicted they would have this pain, and he knew their poverty, but he also knew their prosperity. Though they thought they were poor, in God's eyes, they were rich. In Christ's eyes, they were rich. They were wealthy because of Christ. And he knew the blasphemy they were suffering. People saying evil things about them. And Jesus identifies those as saying it as being a synagogue of Satan. And all man-made religions are indeed that. And that brings us to the admonition for the church here in chapter 2. We read in verse 10, "Do not fear what you're about to suffer. Behold, the devil's about to throw some of you into prison that you may be tested. And for 10 days, you'll have tribulation. Be faithful unto death, and I will give you the crown of life." Here's the first thought. Be fearless. Church, be fearless. Don't be afraid. The Greek word phobeomai, to be afraid, it's where we get our word phobia from. And here it has the sense of being paralyzed by the apprehension and by the fear, to be paralyzed. Don't be paralyzed. Don't stop doing what you're supposed to be doing because you are afraid. Reminds us of the words of Peter in chapter 3, verses 14 through 17. Under the inspiration of the Holy Spirit, he says, "But even if you suffer for righteousness' sake, you will be blessed. Have no fear of them, nor be troubled. But in your hearts honor Christ the Lord as holy, always being prepared to make a defense to anyone who asks you for a reason for the hope that's in you. Yet do it with what? Gentleness and respect, having a good conscience, so that when you are slandered, those who revile your good behavior in Christ may be put to shame. For it is better to suffer for doing good, if that should be God's will, than for doing evil." But Peter echoes this same thought that is communicated by Jesus. Don't be afraid. The parameters here are quite clear. Have any of those things you are about to suffer. He talks here about the author of this suffering being the devil. The Greek word for devil is diabolos. It means to separate. And it was used of the idea of separating through your words. 1 Peter 5:8 says, "Be sober, be vigilant. Your adversary, the devil, walks about seeking whom he may devour." And the parameters are, don't be afraid of those things you're going to suffer. And here it tells what's going to happen. You're going to be cast into prison. When you were cast into prison at that time for your faith, it was usually in wait of execution. You'll remember that Peter was cast into prison shortly after John, who's our receiver of these truths, the writer down of these truths, John's brother, James, was executed, martyred for the faith. And here, John is writing down that there's going to be another persecution of these believers. Why are they going to experience this? It's in order, the text says, that you might be tested. You might be examined. The duration is here mentioned. It says, you will possess affliction for 10 days, at the end of which they would be executed. Probably literal days, and probably saying, don't worry about it. It'll get better. Oh, you're going to get your head taken off. The bad news is the persecution will last for 10 days. 10 days in a prison in Rome was no piece of cake. The good news is it'll end quickly, probably with execution. So he's asking them here. He's pleading with them here to be fearless. And then he asks something else of them. He says, be faithful. The command is be faithful. Pishtuo, be trustworthy, be reliable, be not faltering. I love the way Paul says it in 2 Timothy 1:12 when he says, which is why I suffer as I do. That's for the gospel's sake. But I'm not ashamed, for I know whom I have believed, and I'm convinced that he is able to guard until that day what has been entrusted to me. So they're to be faithful, you know, and to take heart from, you know, the scriptures. 2 Timothy 2:11 through 13 says, the saying is trustworthy, for if we have died with him, we will also live with him. If we endure, we will also reign with him. If we deny him, he will also deny us. If we are faithless, he remains faithful, for he cannot deny himself. The Lord wants us to be faithful, but if we falter, he is there for us. And he says, be faithful. This is amazing. Unto what? Unto death. Remember, Jesus, Philippians 2:8, it says, being found in human form, he humbled himself by becoming obedient to the point of death, even death on a what? A cross. How far does God ask for us to go in this idea of obedience? Where do we put the brakes on and go, whoa, that's too much? Well, in the case of the church at Smyrna, they were told to be obedient unto what? Death. And Jesus sets the example. He was obedient even to the point of death, even death on a cross, even a humiliating, shameful death on a cross. When crushed, the church at Smyrna emitted a sweet fragrance of courage and commitment to their Lord and Savior, Jesus Christ. He dwelt in them. But when crushed, they emitted this sweet fragrance of courage and commitment, of fearlessness and faithfulness. What comes out of our being crushed? What comes out is what's inside of us, right? Words of cursing or words of promise from the Word? What comes out of us? Craziness or peace? Hatred or love? Fear or faith? Fleeing or faithfulness? Me or Jesus? Wow. That's tough, isn't it? He says and promises, I'll give you the reward of life. Jesus will personally give to the faithful individuals from Smyrna, the crown of life, the garland of victory awarded in an athletic contest. They will know they won. You couldn't participate in the crown of Smyrna and the crown of Asia because they were Christians, but they could get the crown of life, which is what? Eternal. Eternal. Romans 8:18 reminds us, for I consider that the suffering of this present time are not worth comparing with the glory that is to be revealed in us. Paul says in 1 Corinthians 4:16-18, so we do not lose heart, though our outward self is wasting away, our inward self is being removed day by day. For this light momentary affliction is preparing for us an eternal weight of glory beyond all comparison, as we look to the things that are seen, but to the things that are not seen. For the things that are seen are transient or temporal, but the things that are unseen are eternal. Paul says, I have a light affliction. Later he'll say, I was beaten, I was bound, I was shipwrecked, I was my back was whipped. But he calls it what? A light affliction. A light affliction. The assurance for this church is then laid out for us. He who has an ear, let him hear what the Spirit says to the churches. The one who conquers will not be hurt by the second death. the overcomer. So the invitation is to listen. Listen to the word of God given to us by the Spirit of God. And if we are conquerors, and who's a conqueror? Everyone who's been born of God overcomes the world. For this is the victory that overcomes the world, our faith. Who is he that overcomes the world? Except the one who believes in Jesus, who believes Jesus is the Son of God. He says that you'll receive the crown of life and you'll be no way harmed. It's not going to be possible to harm you. And you will be set free from any fear of the second death. Blessed and holy are those who trust in the first, who share in the first resurrection. The first resurrection. So much to say about this. Very powerful things to say. Well, what is it to you and me? Well, Polycarp was a church leader who lived from 61 to 155 A.D. He will find himself in Smyrna. And he was urged as an old man, they were about to burn him at the stake, to swear. And he was said, I'll release you, the proconsul said. And all he has to do is reproach Christ. And Polycarp said this, 86 years have I served him, and he never once wronged me. How then shall I blaspheme my king who has saved me? Hallelujah. The proconsul agreed again, swear by the fortune of Caesar. Polycarp replied, since you still vainly strive to make me swear by the fortune of Caesar, as you express it, affecting ignorance of my real character, hear me frankly declaring what I am. I am a Christian. If you desire to learn the Christian doctrine, assign me a day and you shall hear. As soon as they said those words, amen, the officers lighted a fire under him. Lighted a fire to kill him. To kill him. But those who were there said at the martyrdom of Polycarp, we received also in our nostrils such a fragrance as proceeds from frankincense or something of these precious perfumes. What's in me will come out of me when I'm crushed. It's just what it is. What's in you? Is it Jesus? Is it Jesus? Is it him living inside of you, so real, so spectacular, that when you're crushed, it comes out? And perhaps even a more important question, are you of the overcoming group who has believed in Christ for salvation? Let's pray. Lord, what an incredible lesson from Polycarp. What an incredible set of people at Smyrna. May we learn from their example. Lord, bless our listeners with, Lord, insight into these texts, and help them and me to apply it. In Jesus' name, amen. Hey, be sure to go to calvarychapelsi.org/GIOC, calvarychapelsi.org/GIOC. 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
5: 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And we begin with the president and global CEO of the International Fellowship of Christians and Jews, Yael Eckstein.
6: Anna was just 7 years old when the Nazis came for her, shattering her happy world. Anna was just a little girl during World War II. She bravely survived air raids, evacuation, starvation, brutal cold, illness, and extreme poverty. While Anna and her mom struggled to survive, Anna's father was sent to the trenches of war near Stalingrad. They never heard from him again, have no idea where he died or even what happened to his remains. I cannot imagine the loneliness Anna must have felt. In recent years, age and disease have taken a toll, leaving Anna alone and afraid for her life once again. Without immediate help, I'm afraid that elderly Jews like her may not make it through the upcoming harsh winter months. Today, at the age of 90, Anna once again faces hunger and the brutal cold, and she's not alone. Too many poor and elderly Jews in the former Soviet Union are fighting a daily battle just to survive. Their meager pensions cannot cover the costs of food, shelter, medicines, and other essentials for living. With winter coming, the need is even greater. Snow and ice make it difficult for elderly Holocaust survivors in remote areas to leave their homes, let alone get the food and winter supplies that they need. And that's why I want to ask you to help fill the pantry of a brave Holocaust survivor like Anna. Fill the Pantry will provide Anna and other elderly Holocaust survivors with food, clothing, medicine, heating fuel, blankets, and other basic winter essentials. And thanks to a matching gift that's provided by compassionate friends of the fellowship, your donation today will go twice as far to help suffering elderly Jews in places like Ukraine and the former Soviet Union. In just a minute, we're going to give you a toll-free phone number to call and donate so that you can help fill the pantry for a poor elderly Jew like Anna. Whatever you can give today will go twice as far thanks to a very special matching gift that was provided by faithful friends of the fellowship. So please take a moment to call or text to donate right now. Your gift will double in impact when you donate today. I wish that you could have seen the joy in Anna's eyes as she went to her pantry and opened the big food box that friends like you helped to supply for her. It was filled to the brim with everything that she needed to stay healthy and well-nourished for weeks. But that wasn't all that she received. Your compassionate response and action means so much to the elderly Holocaust survivors like Anna. I know that God will bless you for your generosity because His word promises in Genesis 12:3, I will bless those who bless Israel. Your loving response today will help fill the pantry for thousands of elderly and impoverished Jews so that we can help fill the pantry with food, clothing, medicine, heating fuel, blankets, and other basic essentials that are life-saving.

0: 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Thank you, my friends. Todah Rabah, as we say in Hebrew, for blessing one of God's chosen people of Israel today with your love and kindness.
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3: Hi, this is Mary from Houston, Texas. The reason that myself and my husband give every month, we are Abraham members now. I'm very proud to be a part of the mission of God's heart. If it's important to him, then it is important to me. All those years ago, I remember seeing the poor elderly Jewish woman that was being interviewed, only had a potato in her entire house to eat, and God placed in my heart to give and to sit up in bed and do it right now, and I did, and that has been over 10 years ago. I thank you, Fellowship, for allowing me to be a partner. God bless you. God keep you. And may he make his face shine upon you. Amen.
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0: Valena was born during World War II to a Jewish family. When the Nazis invaded, her family barely escaped. They ended up in Kazakhstan, cold, hungry, and homeless, but alive. Not all of her relatives were so lucky. Today, at 83, Valena is the last of her family still living, and once again, she is fighting to survive. She lives alone in a cramped and dilapidated apartment and suffers from multiple health issues. Like too many elderly Jews living in the former Soviet Union, Valena barely hangs on from one day to the next. Her meager pension does not cover the costs of food, shelter, medicine, and other essentials that she needs every month. And once winter arrives, her needs will be even greater. There's a small window of time, a few precious weeks left, to rush them what they need before the bitter, cold winter season is upon them. And that's why I'm asking you to give a blessing today to the Fellowship's Fill the Pantry Winter Initiative. Fill the Pantry takes place now in advance of the upcoming winter months in frigid, cold places like Ukraine and across the former Soviet Union. The Fellowship's Fill the Pantry Winter Initiative brings nourishing food and medicine, heating fuel, warm blankets, winter clothing, and other life-saving essentials to poor elderly Jews like Valena. If you've never donated before to the International Fellowship of Christians and Jews, today would be the perfect opportunity. If you're already a supporter of the Fellowship, please consider helping us fill the pantry. And thanks to a matching gift from generous Fellowship supporters, any donation that you make today will double in impact. Will you help show Valena and other impoverished Jews like her that they have not been forgotten? Your matching gift today of any amount, large or small, $5 or $500, every dollar will double in impact, and it goes towards the Fellowship's Fill the Pantry Winter Initiative. Your donation will help provide food and medicine, heating fuel, warm blankets, winter clothing, and other essentials for hundreds of Holocaust survivors like Valena. Whatever you give today will go twice as far to save Jewish lives. So please don't put this off. You'll honor the Lord's command in Psalm 82, verse 3 that says, "Defend the weak and the fatherless. Uphold the cause of the poor and the oppressed." How I wish you could have been there last year to see the joy in Valena's eyes as she opened the big box of food that friends like you had supplied for her. Your kind action today, your blessing, can be the difference between life and death for elderly Jews just like her. May God bless you and your family for loving and caring for His chosen people of Israel.
2: Wherever God's chosen people of Israel are in need, whether that's in the Holy Land where recent war and terror attacks have left Israel reeling, or in war-torn Ukraine, or in forgotten corners of the former Soviet Union where Holocaust survivors like Anna and Valena spend their final years in poverty, the world may turn its back on Israel and the Jewish people, but the Fellowship will not. The Fellowship is providing food to the hungry, clothing to the naked, medicine for those who need it, like those elderly who are homebound, shelter for the poor, especially orphans and the elderly. That's what God has called us to do for His chosen people suffering in Ukraine and around the world, wherever there are Jewish people in need. 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
4: Hello, my name is Chris. I'm from Lincoln, Nebraska. My story begins with my grandfather 79 years ago. He was a combat engineer in the Second World War. After the war, you know, he came home, and my mom would tell me stories that, and of all the horrors he could talk about the war, he would say over and over again, those Jews, those poor Jews. This story has always stuck with me. The commercial was on for International Fellowship of Christian and Jews, and there was this old Jewish Holocaust survivor, and she was saying why she loved America. She said in 1944, when the Nazis were going to kill her, the Americans saved her life. And she said now they're saving her life again by delivering this food. The commercial broke my heart. I told myself I have to do something. And if my grandfather was still here today, I believe he would do something for these people. I know I'm born in such a time as this that I can use my resources to help bless Israel, to help liberate the Holocaust survivors that are starving and the other Jews that are being persecuted at this time. And as long as the King of Kings and Lord of Lords allows me to continue this, I will always find a way to bless Israel.
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1: 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Once again, here's the president and global CEO of the International Fellowship of Christians and Jews, Yael Eckstein.
5: I want to share an important message with you today, a whisper from a woman that you've never met. Her name is Alexandra. She's from Ukraine. Alexandra survived the Nazis. She is elderly now, and she's bedridden. When the war with Ukraine and Russia broke out, Alexandra could do nothing but cower, trembling in her tiny bedroom with no place to hide. Alexandra clung to God's promises as the fighting raged, and by a miracle of His grace, He kept her alive. Too many poor and elderly Jews in Ukraine and the former Soviet Union fight a daily battle each winter season just to survive. The harsh winter months are near, with so much snow and ice that it will sometimes be impossible to reach Holocaust survivors living in remote areas for days at a time. We urgently need your help right now, before winter hits, to make sure that these elderly Holocaust survivors and other elderly Jews have enough food and life-saving winter supplies. That's why I'm asking for your help as we launch the Fellowship's Fill the Pantry Winter Outreach. Fill the Pantry provides Jewish people in Ukraine and the former Soviet Union with food, clothing, medicines, heating fuel, warm blankets, winter clothing, and supplies essential for the winter season. And with Ukraine already in a state of crisis, the challenge of getting essential supplies to isolated villages during wintertime will only make matters worse. Through God's miraculous provision, we were able to get Alexandra out of Ukraine and to bring her safely to Israel. But many others are too sick or too frail to survive the journey. And I grieve for them. Isaiah 58 verse 6 and 7 says this: "Is not this the kind of fasting I have chosen, to share your food with the hungry and to provide the poor wanderer with shelter? To clothe the naked and not to turn away from your own flesh and blood?" This biblical call to compassion is the reason that we launched the fellowship's Fill the Pantry winter outreach each year at this time. For elderly Holocaust survivors like Alexandra, many who only have a few years left of life to live, there may be no tomorrow unless we rush help to them right now. With your donation today of $25, $50, or any other amount to the fellowship's Fill the Pantry winter outreach, you'll help provide nourishing food, including bread, cheese, vegetables, winter clothing, medicine, heating fuel, warm blankets, and other basic winter essentials. Whatever you can give, large or small, will warm the heart and soul of a poor elderly Jew this winter season. Thank you so much, and shalom.
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2: On behalf of the many thousands of hungry and forsaken Jews, we simply want to say thank you. 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Shalom.
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0: As the bitter cold season arrives, the International Fellowship of Christians and Jews is moving into high gear, as we do every year at this time, with our Fill the Pantry Winter Outreach. 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
1: Anna was just a little girl during World War II. She bravely survived air raids, evacuation, starvation, brutal cold, illness, and extreme poverty. In recent years, age and disease have taken a toll, leaving Anna alone and afraid for her life once again. Without immediate help, I'm afraid that elderly Jews like her may not make it through the upcoming harsh winter months. Today, at the age of 90, Anna once again faces hunger and the brutal cold, and she's not alone. 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
5: Ronald Reagan understood that freedom sometimes requires more than quiet diplomacy. It requires moral clarity. On June 12, 1987, standing before the Brandenburg Gate in a divided Berlin, Reagan issued a direct challenge to Soviet leader Mikhail Gorbachev. "Mr. Gorbachev, tear down this wall." The Berlin Wall was more than concrete and barbed wire. It represented a system that restricted movement, divided families, and denied millions the freedoms Americans often take for granted. Reagan refused to treat that division as permanent. He understood that free nations must be willing to identify the difference between liberty and oppression, and have the courage to say so. 2 years later, the Berlin Wall fell. Freedom survives when people refuse to accept tyranny as inevitable. So when freedom is challenged today, will we have the courage to defend it with the same clarity?
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0: Welcome to the Narrow Path Radio Program, hosted by Steve Gregg. 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
1: 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Alec, welcome to the Narrow Path. 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
2: Good morning, Steve. If I could, I just want to read three quick verses, and then I have a couple of questions. The first one is Ezekiel 18:20. It says, "The soul that sinneth, it shall die. The son shall not bear the iniquity of the father, neither shall the father bear the iniquity of the son." And then the second one is Deuteronomy 24:16. "The father shall not be put to death for the children, neither shall the children be put to death for the fathers. Every man shall be put to death for his own sin." And then finally, Exodus 11:5, it says, "And all the firstborn in the land of Egypt shall die, from the firstborn of the Pharaoh that sitteth upon the throne, even unto the firstborn of the maidservant that is behind the mill." So my question is, first of all, do you see a contradiction in those three verses? And do you think that is something a just God would do?
3: Well, I do think it is something that a just God did, because I believe God is just. As far as a contradiction, I don't, because in Deuteronomy 24, this is not making a statement about all events in history, that, you know, innocent people will never die for their father's sins. Actually, many people died in every war that their fathers started, and many times children have died in wars, and that's not just biblical wars, just throughout history. If it was a prediction that there would never be a case where a child died because of his father's sins, then that would certainly be a false prediction. But what Deuteronomy is doing is giving legislation about how the Jews were, or how Israel was supposed to legislate penalties for criminals. And God was forbidding them to execute the whole families or the children of criminals. Just because a man was a criminal, you couldn't kill his whole family for that. And in some societies in the ancient world, they did that kind of thing. God said, no, you can't do that. You can only kill the guilty party. And likewise in Ezekiel, he's talking about the judgment that's coming on Jerusalem with the Babylonian invasion. And he's saying that the Jews were saying, well, our fathers have sinned, and now we're suffering these consequences. And God says, no, people are suffering consequences for their own sins. You're not suffering the consequence of your father's sins. The person who sins is going to suffer the consequences of it here. And he's talking specifically about the judgment that God was bringing on Jerusalem in that case. Actually, those who weren't sinning against God fled to Egypt and were not destroyed in that. So it was a prediction about this particular event. But neither of these statements are general statements that you'll never find a child dying for his father's sins. Actually, to tell you the truth, every aborted child often, well, not everyone, but a great number of aborted children die because of their parents' sins. The children are innocent enough. Likewise, the children in Egypt who died, if they were infants or if they were young, they certainly were not dying for their own sins because they hadn't committed any. Although many of the firstborn probably were not infants and may have been adults. You know, when a child dies in a general sweeping disaster, the child dies innocent before God. And as I understand it, everybody dies, whether they're innocent or not. We're all going to die. The best of people are going to die, and the worst of people are going to die. It's universal. Everyone's going to die. The question is, what is God going to do about people after they die? As far as I'm concerned, as I understand the scriptures, children, when they die, die on good terms with God. I believe that there's an age of accountability. When a child dies before they've reached that age of accountability, that they die on good terms with God. So any truly innocent party who dies in a general calamity, you know, I believe dies on good terms with God if they're really innocent. And then, you know, their eternity is really what matters a lot more than how long any of us live. I mean, if somebody doesn't believe in eternity, then, of course, they wouldn't be sympathetic toward this answer. But the Bible clearly teaches there is an eternal destiny for every person. And that being so, whatever ends up being our case in eternity is far more important than the few days we live on this earth. Now, in the case of the children dying in Egypt, this was a case of a general judgment on a nation, a partial judgment, which took only the firstborn in that case. In other cases, where God sent fire and brimstone on Sodom and Gomorrah, of course, that took out everybody, men, women, and children, and many innocents died in that case. Same thing with the flood in Noah's day. There are many situations in the world, tsunamis and earthquakes and wars and terrorist attacks and things like that, where innocent people die, not because they've necessarily sinned, but because there's a bunch of people die in one location, and they happen to be among them. Now, the words in Deuteronomy are not talking about that kind of thing. It's talking about how the judges of Israel are supposed to administrate punishments to criminals. And it's made very clear that they are not supposed to punish the families of the criminals just because of the criminals' crimes.
2: But aren't the first two verses showing God's character? Shouldn't there be a consistency? You know, if God is telling Israel, this is how I want you to conduct yourself because that is the way I conduct myself. I mean, isn't there a contradiction there?
3: Not exactly, because there are some, it's like, you know, if there's a bank being robbed or a crime being committed in progress in our town, if I pull out a gun and shoot the criminal, I'll probably go to jail because I'm not authorized to do that. But if somebody who's authorized to enforce the law shows up and it ends up being a gunfight and he kills the criminal, there'll be no prosecution against him for that because he's not me. I'm an ordinary citizen, and that person is an authorized government official, you know, a law enforcement official. God is the judge of the universe, and frankly, he decides how everyone will die and when they'll die. And an awful lot of people die due to no fault of their own. I mean, there are babies who die at birth or shortly after birth. There are good people who die, missionaries who catch Ebola because they're trying to help people in a foreign country, or people who are innocently driving on the freeway and a drunk driver hits them and kills them. These kind of things happen all the time. This is the way the world is. Now, we could say that in every case when someone dies, God could have prevented it because he's sovereign. He could do what he wants. Or we could say, well, God has declared that everyone who has ever sinned is going to die. And this being so, the real issue is not when or how we die, but on what terms with God we die. And as I said, God has the right to take out a whole society if he wants to. He's God. But he's not inconsistent in telling us not to do that. Now, if he does tell someone to do that, like he told Israel to do that to the Canaanites, God's authorized to do that as well. One thing that we need to take into consideration is we don't have God's authority or his prerogatives. He does desire for us to have his character. He wants us to love even our enemies, and he loves his enemies. And when he wipes out a society, it's not because he doesn't love people. It may seem like it, but of course at the judgment is when we'll see what his love looks like. When people die, it doesn't mean God was against them. Children who die, for example, like the firstborn of Egypt, if some of them were babies, God wasn't against those babies. It was a punishment on the parents. But likewise, David lost a baby through his own adultery. You know, God took the baby, but the baby is not lost. The baby's with the Lord, I believe. So to say that God can do certain things in the administration of justice in the universe, or even since he has the authority to decide when I will die or when anyone else will die, because everyone's going to die sometime, the only question is when, and that's God's prerogative, is not the same thing as saying, therefore, I have the right to decide when someone's going to die, because I don't. I'm not God. God is in a position of governance, universe that is not paralleled by anyone else's position.
2: I'm not a parent, but I've heard it said that there is nothing more painful than losing a child. And I can just imagine people in Egypt, you know, losing a child for something they had absolutely no say in, you know.
3: Well, actually, they did have a say in it because they could put blood on their doorposts, as God said to do, and then the angel would not strike their home. There actually was given a warning to them that if they would do a certain thing that God commanded, and many people did it and were spared, that they would be spared. And there were even Egyptians, not only Israelites, who did that, who were afraid of what might happen, and they followed God's instructions, and they were spared. So nobody lost a child in that particular incident, except people who just refused to do what God said, in which case they had even been warned what would happen if they didn't. But I guess they just took their chances. And taking your chances that God's going to not fulfill his threats is not a very wise thing to do.
2: Well, thanks for taking my call, Steve.
3: All right, Alec, it's hard on our emotions to think about these subjects, but, you know, the world is full of things that are very hard on our emotions, and we just have to kind of look at them as much as possible rationally and say, well, what's really going on here? What's the, you know, what principles does God operate upon? And I've looked at all those things a great deal, and I personally don't think there's anything there that reflects negatively on the character of God. Only if God would send people to hell and torture them forever when they had no opportunity to go anywhere else, that would reflect very negatively. But that people die, see, I had a wife who died when she was 25 years old. I didn't expect that to happen. She was a good person. It was through no fault of her own. It was a careless driver that hit her, and she was killed instantly. And, you know, that was something that I didn't see that coming. But when people asked me if I was angry at God for that, I thought, why in the world would I be angry at God? You know, when I married her, I knew she was going to die. I didn't know she'd die at age 25, but I knew I was marrying a mortal human being who would die someday, and that it wouldn't be happy for me when she died. Whether she died at age 25 or age 85 or 95, it wouldn't be happy. It's the fate of all people. They all die. And God, I feel, has every right to decide when I will die, when my children or my wife will die. Certainly I will be sorry when they die, if they die before I do. And I was very sorry when my wife died. But I didn't ever think that God needed to explain himself as if somehow my family was the one that was supposed to be immune from what all people experience, namely death, nor that we have any, you know, claim on ourselves dictating how God's going to let us die or when. The real issue is, do we die prepared to meet God? If we're prepared to meet God, Paul said to die is gain. It's not a crisis for the person dying, only for the survivors. As you said, it is very hard for people to lose a family member. Alec, I appreciate your call very much, and thank you for talking to us today.
4: All right, let's talk to Rebecca.
5: Hi, great to talk to you again.
4: Yes.
5: My question today is, why do you think God made the universe so big, and do you think there could be life on other planets?
4: Well, I mean, there could be life on other planets. We don't know what God may or may not have done in that respect. If it was proven that there was life on other planets, it would not have any negative impact on the Christian faith. On the other hand, you know, the evidence that there is life on other planets is still, I think, nebulous. We haven't really gotten any signals from life on other planets, although the SETI project has been endeavoring to search the skies for any kind of radio transmissions from other galaxies or other solar systems, and has gotten nothing for many decades. Of course, there are sightings of things that people think might be from other planetaries, but of course what they really are is not really known. They may be the products of intelligent life somewhere else in the universe, or they may be something else that we don't know about that's not being made known to the public. So I can't really argue whether there's likely to be life on other planets. I can say that if it turned out that there was, it would not contradict anything that the Bible says that I know of, and therefore it would not have a negative impact on our faith in the Bible. Why did God make the universe so big? Well, I'm not sure how big it needed to be for his purposes. I guess some people think, why is the earth so small? They say, how can you think that God's focus of activity is on such a small little particle out of a huge universe as the earth is? You know, compared to the universe, we're smaller than a grain of sand. And therefore, you know, to think that Earth is the center of God's activity and relations with his creatures, it seems arrogant on the part of many people who look at the Christian view about that. And yet I would say, well, how small do you want the universe to be in order for the Earth to be comparatively large? You could make the Earth a million times larger than it is, it would still be a speck in the universe. I assume the Earth is the size that it needed to be in order for God's purpose to be fulfilled. Why he filled space with other planets and other stars and systems like that is not something he's revealed to us. So I don't know the answer to that. Size is not what determines the importance of a thing, of course. I'd rather have a large growth on my arm than a small malignant growth in my brain. The size of the thing isn't what matters. It's the importance, its location, it's what's going on there. And so to say the Earth is small compared to the rest of the universe doesn't tell us one thing about its importance. Man is small compared to a mountain, but a man is far more important than a mountain in the grand scheme of things, at least in terms of the progress of human history. The size of the Earth in comparison to the large universe doesn't have any bearing on Christian claims about God's focus upon the Earth, at least as near as I can tell.
5: Okay, thank you.
4: Okay, Rebecca, thanks for your call. God bless you. All right, we're going to talk to Ken from Diamond Bar, California. Ken, welcome to The Narrow Path. Thanks for calling.
6: Yes, hello. I have a biblical genealogy question. This is on Genesis chapter 5 and 11, Adam to Abraham.
4: Mm-hmm.
6: Now, these two chapters seem to be cause a lot of emotion.
4: Really?
6: They are very precise, and they give extra detail and no indication of gaps, and it's deeply concerned with numbers and ages. However, the ancient Hebrews also foremost seemed concerned with projecting perfection, fullness with their numbering, and supplying a non-breaking link from Adam to the flood. So, my question is, the Genesis genealogy account, is it supposed to be historical, or can we just view it as presenting a complete linkage pattern with perhaps the word son meaning descendant?
4: Yeah. Well, it has been taken both ways. And you mentioned it's an emotional subject. I'm not sure who would find it an emotional issue to dispute whether it's whether any generations are left out or not. I personally don't think any generations are left out, and it looks to me as if it's meant to be a complete genealogy. But I'm very much aware of the fact that begot, some people say, means not just simply to become the father, but to become the ancestor of somebody. And so if it says at such and such an age, so-and-so became the ancestor of someone else, but he did so by begetting the grandfather of that person or something, and there, thus in doing so, you know, became the ancestor. I can see that people could argue that. That doesn't seem very natural to me. It doesn't seem like a natural way of understanding it. On the other hand, I can't see why I would get emotional if somebody had a different view than I had on it.
6: Right. Okay. I guess it's the chapters where someone wants to age the earth or age how long ago Adam was.
4: I realize that. I realize that. That's the whole reason for the argument, is to put the creation of Adam further back than the 6,000 years that the genealogies would suggest. But again, that's even something I'm not sure why anyone would get emotional about. Why would I care if Adam was created 6,000 years ago or 10,000 years ago? I mean, I have an opinion, but if someone differed from my opinion, I can't imagine what would be at stake.
6: All right, okay. So there's no reason for those two chapters to really to be controversial.
4: Well, I mean, controversial, I would say that the passages seem pretty clear. But if somebody says, you know, I'm seeing a possibility of taking it a slightly different way, and if they're doing it honestly, even if I think they're making a mistake, I can just say, okay, you can see it that way if you want to. It's not an, I don't see why it has to be a big controversy.
6: Right. Okay.
4: Yeah.
6: Okay, and something very related. I'll be quick. I don't know if there's anyone else online.
4: Yes.
6: Now, like, this is just something that occurred to me. Okay, you have the 70 weeks of Daniel.
4: Mm-hmm.
6: Now, 7 is the numeric symbol of perfection. 10 is the numeric symbol of fullness. Why can't that be explained as really a prophecy of 69 weeks with the one extra week added on just to reach that so-called magical 7 and 10.
4: Oh, in other words, that the prophecy really is fulfilled in 483 years with the coming of Christ the first time.
6: Correct.
4: And,
6: correct. That would
4: and because
6: out.
4: That and because that comes so close to 490 that it's just rounded up to make it 70. Because that's a nice round number, just like we might, some people believe, for example, that in the book of Judges, where every judge is said to have ruled for 40 years and then died, except for Gideon, who ruled for 80 years and then died, some people say, well, isn't that coincidental that 12 different judges would all, you know, come to power and die in after they'd, judged Israel for 40 years and not 41 or 39 or any number of that? And then, of course, Saul reigned for 40 years and died, and then David reigned for 40 years and died, and Solomon reigned for 40 years and died. So it does, you know, it almost begins to look like a round number, like meaning a generation. And there are people who suggest that to be the case. Again, I don't have the I don't have enough knowledge. I don't know if any of us do to know that this was not a literal number. It could have been literal in every case. It seems very coincidental, unless of course it's providential. If God wanted them all to be 40 years, then it would be 40 years. But there are people who take some of these things as round numbers, and so the same kind of person might understand the 70 weeks. Simply to be rounding it up from, you know, it really was 69 sevens, but that's so close to 70, and 70 would be such an important symbolic number that they just rounded up. Again, I don't see a need to explain it that way. I've got no problem with the 70 weeks being literal. But once more, if somebody saw it a different way, it's not one of those things I could easily get excited about.
6: Yeah. It would get rid of that awkwardness of stretching it out to the stoning of Stephen's or to 70 AD or either.
4: Yeah, but
6: 2,000 plus year gap that many.
4: Yeah, if you make it a literal 70 weeks, you do have to explain what happened to the last 3.5 years after Messiah was crucified. And you're right, some people would suggest that takes us up to the stoning of Stephen or to the conversion of Saul of Tarsus. Some might say there's a short gap from there until the 3.5 years of the Jewish war ending in 70 AD. And some people make, of course, a huge gap of 2,000 years between the 69th and the 70th week. There's all kinds of conventions that people use for this kind of thing. And some of them, I think, are more tolerable than others. But it does create a difficulty no matter which view you take. And so I guess the question would be, which difficulty are you willing to live with?
6: Right. Okay. Let you do it.
4: Okay, Ken. Thanks for your call. Good talking to you. I appreciate your call today. All right. Our next caller is Dale from Oregon. And we're going to be taking a break at the bottom of the hour. If we have to interrupt, we'll take you again at the beginning of the second half hour. But go ahead.
7: Okay. Hi, Steve. Your earlier conversations were on divorce. I have a question on the other side. What are the implications in marriage as far as the need for a state-approved document, or can you just take your vows before God to be married?
4: Well, first of all, the Bible does not require a state document for marriage at all. And I've often thought that it was a mistake that the church made in joining itself with state power to allow the state to license marriages and divorces, for the simple reason that, of course, the state back then understood what marriage and divorce was back in the, you know, English common law. Nowadays, the state has no idea what marriage is. Obviously, they'll marry people of the same sex. They'll marry people who have been wrongfully divorced. They'll marry anyone who wants to be married, frankly, nowadays. And they'll grant divorces to anyone who wants to be divorced. So, in other words, the state doesn't have the competence to license marriages and divorces, and they've proven it by not even knowing who they should marry or who they should divorce. However, I don't think it's wrong to get a state license if you get married, but I the Bible does not require it. The Bible does not require that the state be involved at all in marriage. Some people choose it because they feel there's some kind of legal protection, but the state won't protect it. You know, the state does not protect marriage. And so, you know, in biblical times, people not married by the state, they were married by the community, by their parents. The parents of the bride and the parents of the groom would agree to the marriage, and they'd have a public ceremony with the whole village or their friends. I think marriages should be witnessed, preferably by the entire families of the couple, maybe even by the whole church. But I don't think that the state has to be allowed involved in the situation. All right, we're going to be taking a break in about a minute. I thought maybe, I've got a few seconds before the music starts playing. 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

0: Welcome to the Narrow Path Radio Program, hosted by Steve Gregg. 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
1: Dale from Oregon, we were just talking to. Are you still there?
2: Yes, I am. I have a further question.
1: Okay, go ahead.
2: If I were to want to say my vows before God and not have the license, what would that have to involve? A pastor? Would his license be in jeopardy to say, you know, the vows without having a state approved license? Or what process would you suggest to go through to be married without a state license?
1: Is that... Well, first of all, the Bible doesn't say that.

weddings. Although in the second century, Ignatius, the church, one of the church fathers, the Bishop of Antioch, he actually wrote in his letters that people should not get married without a bishop present. But he didn't think they should take communion or be baptized or do much of anything of importance without a bishop present. And he was certainly going beyond Scripture in that. I can't see any reason to object to having a minister do it. And I, when I was married, I had a minister do it, although I didn't feel it was absolutely necessary. I just think, why buck that particular tradition if I recognize a man as a minister of God and I'm making vows before God and before, you know, a church? There's certainly nothing wrong with having a minister do it. Now, of course, if a man's not a minister, there will be no option of getting a state license unless he's a judge or a sea captain. I think that, as far as a minister risking his license by marrying somebody and not going forward and getting the court to approve it, I don't know that there's any such risk. A man who cared about that might look into it. Of course, there's nothing in our land that forbids people simply to live together without a marriage license. People do it all the time. In fact, I think the majority of couples are doing that now, living together without a marriage license. I don't think it's right. I believe it's a sin to live together unmarried. But the state doesn't require a license to live together. So if that couple, foregoing a marriage license from the state, nonetheless allows the church to license their marriage, as it were, to hear their vows and give their approval, I would think that is every bit biblically as sound. I've said for many years, probably as long as I've been on the air, which is about 20 years now and longer, that I think the church should be licensing its own marriages because the church has a different standard for what a marriage is than the state has. And the state's license doesn't really count for anything except for some kind of legal thing. It's not really, it doesn't have any moral value because the state, again, will marry people who aren't even eligible for marriage according to Scripture. And they'll divorce people who aren't eligible for divorce, according to Scripture. So the state really is absolutely incompetent when it comes to the issue of marriage and divorce. It has become more so in just the past few years. So I think the church is going to be sorry if they link their marriages too closely with those that the state approves of. There are many people who are saying the same thing I'm saying, although I was the first person I knew that said it, because I was saying it decades ago. But I'm now hearing more mainstream people saying, you know, the church is going to have to pretty much have their own, religious ceremony, covenant, that's not related to the state, if we're going to avoid, for example, marrying same-sex couples or whatever. But as far as your own desire to do so, I would just say, if there isn't a minister you know, let me put it this way, if there is a minister, if you're in a church and there's a minister of the church, I think, if he wants to do the ceremony and wants to do it the way you want it done, then I think that'd be fine and good. If he doesn't want to, then the Bible doesn't say that there has to be a minister there. But, of course, the more you deviate from the customary way of getting married, the more you're going to raise eyebrows about your marriage in the future from people. And if you don't mind that, then, you know, if you just want to go by what the Bible says, I believe that you make vows to each other in some kind that are witnessed. And I think the more witnesses, the better, because to tell you the truth, the purpose of witnessing somebody doing their vows, the purpose of going to a wedding, is not just so you can have champagne and dance afterwards. The reason you go to a wedding is to hear two people make a solemn, lifelong commitment to each other, sworn in the name of God, and holding them accountable to it. The more people who are willing to hold them accountable to it, the safer that marriage is going to be when they are tempted to break it up. And almost all people at one time or another have some measure of temptation to break their wedding vows. I'm very thankful in a marriage where I've never had that temptation, but I certainly know of very few marriages where there's absolutely no temptation whatsoever in that area. So when there's temptation to break the vows, that's where the people who heard those vows are supposed to knock on your door and say, hey, you can't get out of this. We heard you promise God, and we heard you promise your spouse. No doubt your spouse would never have agreed to have children with you if they'd known you were lying when you made that oath.
And you know, the children are now going to be in danger.

0: And anyone who says that children are not endangered by divorce is simply like an ostrich with their head in the sand. Although ostriches don't really put their head in the sand, this person really does have their head in the sand. If they think that children are not negatively affected by divorce, they always are. And some of them disastrously so. So anyway,
1: a couple of other just thoughts that I've not that I'm arguing, because I agree with you, but arguments that have come to me. Well, if they do that, then you're not abiding by the laws of the land, and we're to abide by the laws of the land. The other thing is, what kind of an example are you setting to those around you if you don't have a marriage license and you get married?
0: You know, if anyone's concerned about that, then there's not much problem getting a marriage license, because anyone who wants to can get one these days. But as far as abiding by the laws of the land, there's no law of any land in the Western Hemisphere that I know of today that requires people to get a marriage license before they live together and have kids. There's no law. There's no law forbidding anyone who wants to live together and have kids together. So if you don't get a marriage license and you live together and have kids, you're not breaking the laws of the land. You may be breaking the laws of God if you have not been married in His sight. You know, and being married in His sight is not at all the same thing as being married in the sight of the state.
1: Okay, and there, in this case, there's no, I mean, they're older people and there's no, you know, children involved, or there's, it's made more for a financial decision. And people have said, well, if you trust God, you wouldn't be worried about your finances. If they get married, they lose a portion of their finances.
0: I see.
1: Don't get married, they continue to have the
0: I'll tell you something, something slightly humorous and maybe a little shocking. I knew a couple that were happily married and are still happily married, and about 20 years ago, they got a legal divorce, though they never moved out, they never ended their marriage, because they didn't want to, because there was a marriage penalty on taxes, and it happened at the time, I think Bill Clinton was the president at the time, and they objected to putting more money into his programs, and so they thought, well, we'll file as two single people. Now, obviously that's kind of shocking, and I'm not saying that's a good thing to do, but I understand the mentality of people who say, listen, a legal paper of marriage only has tax ramifications. It doesn't have anything else anymore. You can have two people who are not at all able to marry in the sight of God who get a marriage license from the state. And you can get two people who have no right to be divorced getting a divorce from the state. But, of course, we have an awful lot of people who don't think outside the box, and they don't think biblically. They think instead of, you know, traditionally. And you're going to find some people would object if you don't have a marriage license and you're married in some other way. I guess that's just something you'll have to weigh the risks about.
1: Okay. Thank you so much. I mean, I agree with you, and you just reinforced my mind, but I think it's more the traditional church or the traditional thinking that
0: is arguing against it. It is the traditional thinking. But I'll just tell you, in my own case, I have believed this way for decades. But when I got married, about 6 years ago, a little less than 6 years ago, we got a marriage license anyway, because we were concerned about the testimony. We knew that there are people who are just wrapped up in such tradition, and we found no harm in it. You know, we considered that that's not what makes us married. What makes us married is that we made a vow before God, and we've got to keep that vow, whether the state requires us to or not. But we got a license anyway, simply to avoid offense, and that may be something you should pray about too.
1: Okay, thank you so much, Steve.
0: All right, God bless you. Bye now. 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We have a website, thenarrowpath.com, where you can avail yourself of hundreds of resources that are free. Everything we offer there is free. Now, you can find my books mentioned there, but we don't sell them. But someone else does. I wrote a book many years ago, back in 1997, which is still in print, from Thomas Nelson Publishers. It's called Revelation Four Views, a Parallel Commentary. And in 2013, I wrote a book on the three views of hell called All You Want to Know About Hell, Three Christian Views of God's Final Solution to the Problem of Sin. These books both were published by Thomas Nelson and are both for sale, but not by me, because it's one of my convictions that we don't sell anything in this ministry. But Thomas Nelson sells them, and so you can get them at christianbook.com if you want to, or amazon.com, or preferably go to a local Christian bookstore and order it so that those people can stay in business if possible. Okay, let's talk to Reggie from Des Moines, Washington. Hi, Reggie. Welcome to The Narrow Path. Thanks for calling.
2: Good afternoon, Steve. I just had a simple question about the earlier callers and the idea of getting married in the eyes of God and in surrounded by Christians versus the legal governmental fashion and being having it done with someone with a license. But it sounded like there was kind of a monetary impetus for doing so by the one gentleman caller. And wouldn't that put him in a position of then being a liar when you have to fill out the forms that say we're single to the government to avoid taxes? It seems kind of like approaching an idea of marriage from the wrong viewpoint.
0: Yeah, I would never allow financial or economic considerations to determine a thing like that if I were making a decision about it. I suppose the person could argue this way, that if they don't have a marriage license from the state, then as far as the state's concerned, they're not married. Even if they tried to claim to be married, the state wouldn't recognize it because they don't have a marriage license. So they would have to say, they'd have to file as single, even though they've had a religious ceremony. They consider themselves married. They'd have to file as single because they don't have a marriage license. And that is confusing. I'm not necessarily recommending that people not get a marriage license. I think it's less complex if you get one. And I think that someday churches may, as a matter of course, issue their own licensing to their own members who get married. And it may be that, you know, the state will be so far removed from any conception of marriage in its thinking that Christians could ever approve that they'll just eventually stop getting marriage licenses from the state. But that's not the point we're at yet, because Christians still find it. There's no real problem that I know getting a marriage license. Now, many years ago, someone told me that the laws of the land state, that if you get a marriage license from the state of California, for example, which is where I live, then any fruit of that marriage, your children, are considered to be property of the state of California. Now, I've heard that from a number of sources, but I haven't really seen it on the books, so I can't verify that that's true. But if that is true, that would be maybe one reason for people to not want to get a license that way. But, yeah, you wouldn't want to lie. It's just that if you don't have a state marriage license, then according to the state, you're not married. You know,
2: well, we've reached the point where the legal form should say something, you know, married and married by what, you know, what organization, because I guess now with same-sex marriage, people who are those of faith may consider that the legal definition no longer sort of applies to them because it's too broad. So it's really sad to get into mincing words over such an
0: idea
2: that's supposed to be a holy concept.
0: And the only reason we've been put in this position is because marriage has been politicized.
2: Exactly.
0: It's been politicized. Marriage is a divinely instituted institution. God created marriage in the Garden of Eden. God defined it. God regulated it. And Christians and societies that respected Christianity have, for centuries and centuries and centuries, allowed the Christian definitions to prevail. But because so many political countries were considered Christian, especially in Europe, it was just a natural thing, I suppose, in people's minds that the Christian state would license Christian marriages. But, of course, the founding of America introduced a new phenomenon, a separation of church and state. That, of course, that term's not used in our founding documents, but that's nonetheless how people understand it, so that the state now can license marriages that have nothing to do with Christianity, that is, that even violate the terms of Christianity. And that is causing, of course, churches to be put into sort of a hard position that they shouldn't have been put into. I mean, there should never have been any attempt to redefine marriage. For a very long time, even before same-sex marriage was permitted, the state would not in any way prosecute people of the same sex who lived together. It should be that those who wanted to change the definition of marriage should have made up their own word instead of marriage and used it to define as they wish. But instead, their own desire to redefine the word marriage has put everybody else, the other 97% of the human race, in a position to have to make qualifications when they talk about what they call marriage. And it puts the state beyond the realm of being able to be trusted with the institution of marriage, protecting it. They don't protect it. Of course,
2: yeah,
0: it's not.
2: I don't know why people had a problem with the idea of religious marriage versus civil union. We have words and we can specify with them. It's a really helpful discussion. I do disagree just a tiny bit that I honestly think that having read about the many, many people who signed our Declaration of Independence, that the idea when they mentioned God there was within the Christian realm. But
0: oh, yeah, there's no question. No question. Those people came from Europe, from Christian countries. And so most of them, when they said, well, of course, they didn't say God, but they said the Creator in the Declaration of Independence. In most cases, they meant the Christian idea of the Creator. There were some deists also among them who had a slightly different view, but I believe that it was primarily a Christian idea of God they had.
2: And many, many of them graduated from what we would call now a seminary. So it's really interesting. But thank you so much for the discussion, for your show, and God bless you, Steve.
0: Okay, Reggie, thanks for your call. Good talking to you today. Our next caller is Randy, calling from Alhambra, California. Randy, welcome to The Narrow Path. Thanks for calling.
3: Good morning. I'd like to ask, how is Jesus power made perfect through our suffering? I'm going to go ahead and hang up and listen to your answer. Thank you.
0: All right. Thank you for your call. Well, you're referring to what Jesus said to Paul in 2 Corinthians 12, when Paul said he had a thorn in his flesh that tormented him, buffeted him, and three times he prayed that God would take it away from him. And he said Jesus spoke to him and said, "My grace is sufficient for you. My strength is made perfect in your weakness." And then Paul says, "Therefore, I will, you know, rejoice in my afflictions and my infirmities and weakness and so forth." He says, "Because when I'm weak, then I'm strong." What I understand to be meant by this is that when we are strong people ourselves, we tend to depend on ourselves more than on God. We are such people as more naturally trust in that which can be seen than that which cannot be seen. Even though the unseen world is just as real, we might even argue that it's more real than the visible world, we are accustomed to taking in reality through our senses, and they take in only the natural physical world. And therefore, it's more natural for us to find security in something visible, a wall, built around our castle, soldiers with well-trained and armed to protect us, money in the bank, physical health and strength ourselves. There's all kinds, anything that we have physical that could defend us, we tend to trust in it. It's very hard not to trust in things which provide a measure of physical and natural security. But as long as we're trusting in something else, we're not trusting in God. It's really pretty much against our nature to trust in something invisible when there's something visible to trust in. We might say, yeah, I trust God, but the money I have in the bank is really very comforting because if the economy crashes, I'm glad to know that I've got something laid away besides God. Well, to the degree that we trust in things that aren't God, we are not in that measure trusting in God. The Bible says, trust in the Lord with all your heart and do not lean on your own understanding. But we will lean on our understanding. We will lean on our wits. We will lean on our resources if we have them. And good health and physical strength, those are among the things that we lean on. If I'm healthy, I don't feel that mortal. I feel like I'm pretty able to handle the world. But when I'm sick or weakened or in pain or something else, this reminds me that I really am not in control. I really don't have what it takes to defend myself against all the challenges of life. I'm barely, coping with my sickness by itself. And when we are weakened like this, then it becomes incumbent on us to find something to trust in, and we can't trust in our own strength anymore because our strength is diminished or taken from us. And that's when Christians
4: are more capable of fully trusting in God. I say more capable because even as a Christian determined to trust God, if I have other things besides God that I can trust in, my nature as a human being will be to look to those things first. You know, sometimes when people have exhausted all their resources, and, you know, they'll say, well, there's nothing left for me to do but trust God, you know, as if that's the ultimate tragedy. Now I have to trust God because I have nothing else to trust in. Well, unfortunately, that's the way we often are. We can trust God in measure, even when we have things, but when we don't have things, or we don't have health, or we don't have whatever it is that has really given us some sense of security, well, then we have to trust God. And we do, if we're Christians, more than we trust ourselves, simply because we can't put any of that confidence in ourselves anymore. When God said to Paul, my strength is made perfect in your weakness, I think one of the things he's saying is, as long as you're weak, you'll realize your dependence on me. And depending on God is really what strength is. Our strength is from the Lord. He's the one who enables us as we put our trust in him. But if we don't put our trust in him, then, you know, we have our own strength and God withholds assistance until we look to him. There's a great verse, probably the favorite of many people, in Isaiah 30 and verse 15, which says, for thus says the Lord God, the Holy One of Israel, in returning and rest you shall be saved. In quietness and confidence shall be your strength. That is, in just putting your confidence in God and quietly resting in him, you know, that's your strength. That is your salvation. And when we have something else we can put our confidence in, as I said earlier, it's not really that natural to fully put our confidence in God. When we have been stripped of other things that have given us a measure of confidence, we sometimes don't even realize that we were finding any of our confidence in those things until they're taken from us. I mean, when we have good health, we hardly ever think about having good health. We're aware when we lose it, but we're not aware when we have it very much. And we would never say, most of the time, at least we wouldn't be conscious of the fact that I'm putting a lot of confidence in my good health and my strength. But as soon as you take that from us, then we find, wow, I was counting on that a lot instead of on God. And so God took from Paul some of his natural, I guess what we could say, confidence in himself, and it afflicted him with a thorn in his flesh. And when Paul wanted it removed, Jesus said, no, this is actually going to be a good thing. My grace will be sufficient for you. And there's more to it than that, because, of course, if you are strong and you accomplish great things for God, many people will you know, give you the credit for that instead of God. They'll say, well, that person's really talented. You know, what a good singer that person is. What a good preacher that is. What a intelligent debater that is, or whatever. I mean, if you're really good at something and you do the work of God in the, with that strength visible, people are going to see that strength, that natural strength, and say, man, that guy really has a lot of talent or something. Whereas if you are weak, if you don't visibly have a lot of you know, natural charisma or strength, and yet God uses you, the glory goes to God, because people say, well, that's got to be God, because look at him, that guy, that woman. She's not much, but look what God has done through her. And that's, I think, also part of the reason that God's strength is made perfect in our weakness. His strength is more manifested in the work being done through us when we are weak, then his strength is visible.
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11: Ronald Reagan understood that freedom sometimes requires more than quiet diplomacy. It requires moral clarity. On June 12, 1987, standing before the Brandenburg Gate in a divided Berlin, Reagan issued a direct challenge to Soviet leader Mikhail Gorbachev. "Mr. Gorbachev, tear down this wall." The Berlin Wall was more than concrete and barbed wire. It represented a system that restricted movement, divided families, and denied millions the freedoms Americans often take for granted. Reagan refused to treat that division as permanent. He understood that free nations must be willing to identify the difference between liberty and oppression, and have the courage to say so. 2 years later, the Berlin Wall fell. Freedom survives when people refuse to accept tyranny as inevitable. So when freedom is challenged today, will we have the courage to defend it with the same clarity?
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